0: frustrating for me is as I've been growing in my career, the cost of living has skyrocketed. I just don't know how much longer people like me and people who make less than me, because I acknowledge, like, I make, you know, a decent income, but I often think of my neighbors and my coworkers who don't, and how are they making it right now? I just feel like we're at a breaking point soon.
1: Okay, Catherine, is Christina part of America's working class?
2: She absolutely nailed it. The notion that we want to cling to as Americans is that there is some dollar amount that once we earn it, we're fine. And we have this almost like, you know, security blanket that once we make a certain income or once we do a certain thing, we'll be okay economically. And there is no level of income in the U.S. that most people will reach that will actually get them economic security, because they are faced with an overwhelming number of market failures in the delivery of key goods and services.
1: There's no level of income?
2: I think that level of income that a lot of people could reach. I mean, if you still hear about people who pull down $500,000, but their mortgage is so much, they've got kids in childcare, they've got kids in college, and their out-of-pocket is through. Now, maybe they have a 401k, but I don't think that that makes them working class. I think that the definition or thinking about what makes someone working class is helping people view broader economic issues for which income is not a protection.
1: Yeah. Okay, so Catherine Ann Edwards, you've said something that I want to pick up on the other side of the break in terms of not only how Americans see themselves, but how we see each other, because that gets us back to the political question of who are the members of America's working class. So we'll be back. This is On Point.
3: 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And thanks for joining us for On Point. Radio Lab is coming our way at 9 o'clock. And tonight, we're going to have a look at one woman's journey from creationist to celebrated evolutionary biologist and how much that belief cost her. That's coming up at 9 here on WNYC. And then at 10, it's Q from the CBC. Patchy fog to start off tomorrow morning, and then a chance of showers in the morning. Showers likely with a chance of thunderstorms by the afternoon. They could produce some gusty winds and heavy rainfall by the afternoon. Humid conditions as well, with highs in the mid-80s.
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1: You're back with On Point. I'm Meghna Chakrabartian. Catherine Ann Edwards is with us today. She's a labor economist, and we're talking about whether it's time to expand the definition of America's working class. And so, Catherine, you know, the story we heard earlier from Christina is definitely will ring true to millions of people. But I got to say, I also can hear in my mind lots of other people saying, hey, hang on for a second. Christina earns $98,000 a year. She almost earns $100,000 a year. She's close to six figures. Now, you know, she lives in an expensive city in the Atlanta metro area, but maybe her being a member of the working class has less to do with the specifics of her labor and more to do with choices, right? Like folks might say, well, Christina could move somewhere else where it's cheaper. She could rein in her expenses. She could sort of change what her lifestyle is. But, an income of $98,000 with also a 401k, by no sensible definition could mean the kind of precarity that it seems that you know we're talking about, that perceived or I should say real or perceived, that truly should define working people in America. Like she could just move somewhere else and not be working class.
2: Well, wages are a function of local labor markets. So if she moves somewhere cheaper, she'd probably like make less money. I will say, okay, so two things. The first is, you know, yeah, tales all this time. There's nothing like blaming people for economic struggles because it must be their fault. I've often thought that there's a degree of self-preservation there, that if you can blame people for struggling, that means that your economic fate is entirely in your hands. And so if you're fine, it's because you did it all. And if they're not fine, it's because they messed it all up. And that really undercuts what we know about where economic insecurity comes from, broader macroeconomic trends, you know, things that happen in various industries over time. And so I know the personal finance sector loves to sell that, like, there's just one product or one trick to make you have a secure life, but that does not play out in real time. The trick is to have a better economy and better economic policy, which is out of the control of most people. Mm-hmm. Well, the second thing I want to get at is, you know, when you think about working class, I think there's four ways to arrive at a definition. The first way is the one that we kind of discarded immediately of what politicians say. Well, that's, yeah, I mean, the world's an easier place to understand if you don't listen to them in the first place. So it's not just about what whether or not the Democrats are going to get a certain share of white male voters in elections. So let's discard that one. Then you have the three that are left. I think one of those is job quality and content, which is kind of at this, like, the guy from Massachusetts, like, do you shower at the end of the day or the beginning of the day? You know, when do you need to clean off? That there's a physical aspect to jobs. And, of course, the danger there, as we mentioned earlier, is that you exclude people who aren't necessarily in a physical job but are in a low-quality job. Mm-hmm. And not all low-quality jobs are physical. So if you think of working class as a job quality metric, that's one way to arrive at a definition.
1: Well, quality meaning what?
2: Quality, like, do you have a paid sick day? Do you know your shift more than a week in advance? Are you in an industry that has high levels of wage theft, of being told to, like, clock out and then finish sweeping? Or finish doing something? Do you get paid holidays?
1: Yeah. I just wanted to clarify that, because sometimes people might walk away thinking, oh, well, quality meaning, like, is it a job where you found your bliss? But that is not at all what you're talking about.
2: No, I mean, I really tangible measures of the job offers wage and non-wage benefits that would denote that it's easy to keep. One way to think of job quality is easy. It's easy to keep. There are lots of jobs that are hard to keep because the schedule and the way that the work is assigned is so punishing.
1: Got it. Okay, so that's the third one, way. Yeah, the third way. Go ahead.
2: Yeah, so the second way, I think, is just pure pay, which is really tempting to say, like, well, there's some level that you're making it in America and then you're not working class anymore because you've hit some income level. And then I think the third way, the one that seems to be expanding in the current economic conditions, is this idea of security.
1: Yeah.
2: Where it's not really about the quality of the job. Maybe my job is fine and maybe the pay is okay, but I cannot purchase a good economic life. I can't purchase rent and utilities and food and healthcare and childcare or my college tuition for my kids and have money to save. So these three definitions are related, but you're going to have people that, you know, in terms of this massive Venn diagram of working class, you're going to have people that aren't in every circle.
1: Yeah.
2: But there is a notion, I think, that's very American as it reflects the middle class, that people feel working class when they cannot afford their life anymore. And there's lots of different lives that people need to afford based on where they live and their family situation. But if you can't afford your life, you feel working class. If you make low money, you feel working class. If you're in a terrible job where you're treated like dirt, you feel working class. I think the point of bringing people together in an identity, which this is the whole world's nail when you're a hammer for a labor economist, is how to enact economic policy to address each of these kind of avenues towards working class identification. How do we actually improve their lives, whether or not they're the people in the bad jobs, the people not making that much money, or the people who maybe have an okay job but can't afford electricity?
1: Yeah. You know, I actually I agree with what you said, but I'm going to play the foil here a little bit, Catherine, because when you say when we're talking about when people feel like they cannot afford their life, the reason why I want to focus on that is because, you know, we started by saying, and I think rightly, that in the media and in politics, when we deploy the phrase working class, we're talking about this narrow subset of white, non-college educated men. But on the other end of the extreme, there are politicians out there right now who are so radically expanding what they believe the working class are that it basically could include just about every, if not, well, most, if not every American. And here's the example I'm going to point to. It's New York's Mayor Zohran Mamdani. In a July interview from this year, so just a little bit ago, with the New York Times, host Lulu Garcia Navarro asked Mayor Mamdani to give his definition of the working class. And here's their exchange.
7: I think if you have to work to pay your bills, I think that that is one definition of being a part of the working class.
8: So that's everyone with a W-2? Is that kind of...
7: 1099s too. I'm less interested...
8: So someone making $250,000 a year is working class?
7: I mean, I haven't sat at home and asked myself where it starts and stops. What I would say is for those who are working to try and afford the basic dignities of life and aren't able to do so, I think that that is also a working class. And oftentimes we're asked of how we divide this country. I think there's only one majority in this country. It's the working class.
8: That just doesn't ring true to me.
7: What do you think?
8: It's less what I think and more that it just seems politically, if you're saying everyone is the working class or anyone that gets a salary is the working class, yes, that opens up your tent. But practically speaking, we are divided by income, and especially if you want to tax people, where you draw those lines matters.
7: Well, I've drawn it at about $1 million a year.
8: Okay. So anyone under $1 million a year in income is working class?
7: That's not what I'm saying. I'm just saying in terms of the practicality when it comes to fiscal policy.
1: So, Catherine Ann Edwards, what do you think Mamdani is trying to say there? Because on the one hand, he was like, anyone who has to work is working class, but if you earn over $1 million, you're not. And then she said, well, if you're earning, Lulu says, if you're earning a little less than $1 million, are you working class? He's like, no, that's not what I'm saying. So, I mean, I think this is where, to your point earlier, turning back to how this is used, the phrase is used politically really matters.
2: Oh, I think he was trying to say that this isn't a good question and I'm trying really hard not to dignify it. I think he was trying to say, like, why do I, like, it's such a trap, right? Like, you're in the most expensive city in the country. You've got housing issues that people across the U.S. would completely fail to understand. So put a dollar amount on it to alienate those people. Like, I think he was just trying to get around a question that had no benefit in answering to say, like, well, why don't you say something on the record that'll make you sound ridiculous to people in the South? Great. Like, I kind of respect him trying to broaden the definition. I mean, to me, it comes down to, you know, what is the economic policy that responds to how people
1: Can I just jump in here for a second? I want to get to the response because obviously that's important, but I disagree with you. I mean, if any politician, Donald Trump to Zohran Mamdani, is going to say, give me your vote because I'm going to represent America's working people, I would like to know who they're talking about. And Mamdani isn't, I just see him as definitely trying to avoid answering that question, not because it's a stupid question, but because maybe his answer isn't actually going to play well with a lot of people. I think he does think that if you earn six figures or more, yes, in the world's or in the nation's most expensive city, you are working class. And that doesn't actually ring true, as Lulu said, to a lot of folks.
2: If I said stupid, then I take it back because it's not a word I like to use. I think that the point that she was pushing him on was the dollar amount.
1: Mm-hmm.
2: And I think that having to name a dollar amount to say above or below this, you are or are not working class, does not speak to people's economic realities.
1: Okay.
2: Like Christina, who called in from Atlanta to say, you know, maybe I'm kissing six figures, but I have to go drive to afford, I have to drive to afford gas. Make that make sense.
1: Yeah.
2: Right. I think that the dollar amount and trying to find this definition of, like, here's what Mamdani says the dollar amount is not fruitful because it's still a means of erasing people's economic realities, that there are people who could need help even if they have a high salary. There are people that could be fine, but their salary isn't that high. I don't know. I guess I just don't know what we would gain by having a dollar amount that has like the little, like, and Mamdani said, this stamp on it for the economic policy that Americans need, which is to have basic dignity on the job, to have enough money to afford their life, and to attack that problem from every angle, no matter who it hits.
1: Yeah, I agree with you on that. And I think it's fair to say that for as long as, again, when politicians talk about the working class, until fairly recently, they have meant that smaller subset that we discussed. And because of that, there has been kind of an open animosity amongst the political class, the Republican political class at least, and actually a fair number of Democrats, to passing policies that would help the broader world of working Americans. I mean, I think that's kind of the direction that you were headed earlier.
2: Well, all right. So this is, I think, step back, step way back, and think about U.S. economic history over the past 150 years, right? Really since our Industrial Revolution. We move in economic eras, broadly defined, that are conservative and then liberal and then conservative again. And you can think of the really first big conservative era was through the Gilded Age and up to the Great Depression. Bitter repression of unionization, almost no policies to help or protect workers on the job or give them any sense of power, you know, very much a tax structure that and a power structure that favored the wealthiest, that favored the concentration of power. And we'd started to chip away at it, but it was a relatively conservative era. And then the pendulum kind of switches. And between the 1930s and the 1970s, we have a broadly liberal economic era. That's not to say we only elected liberals. That's not to say we never did a conservative thing. But it's just we had a relatively liberal era. We had expansions of the social safety net, expansions of regulations in the labor market and other key markets. And then since the 1980s, we have been in a fairly conservative economic era that puts markets over people, that puts deregulation over regulation, and whose favored economic policy is a tax cut. This century, we have had $14 trillion of tax cuts. Keep in mind when conservatives are talking about the status quo that they have to be on the defense because we are living in their economic era. We are living in an era in which the idea that we would raise the minimum wage, that we would give all workers a bump in overtime or just raise the tipped minimum wage is a non-starter. We're going to put a little bonus in the tax system for a certain set of tipped workers as long as they're not living with too high earning of a partner to say that we helped the working class. But we're not helping the working class.
1: I would actually,
2: because we're not passing labor law.
1: I'm going to jump in here and say I would also hold Democrats to account on this point, because looking at the presidency of Bill Clinton when we had massive welfare reform, I mean, that, looking back, was not necessarily favorable to the working poor of America already.
2: And to end cash help for them. Yeah. I mean, but I think this kind of speaks to the notion of a conservative era, that even liberals leaders in a conservative era are going to do conservative things, just like conservative leaders in liberal eras did pretty liberal things. I think that we put a lot of emphasis on looking at who exactly is in office and whether or not there's an R&D next to their name.
1: Right.
2: But when you step back, this is a very conservative era. And I think one of the tensions that the working class definition embodies is this era is going to come to an end because it is not working for so many people.
1: It's not sustainable for the democracy, I'd say.
2: It's not. So here's my like quippy little anecdote about the next economic era. I testified in front of Congress this spring about the One Big Beautiful Bill Act. And it was in front of the House Ways and Means Tax Subcommittee. So this is the committee, Republican-led, that wrote the One Big Beautiful Bill Act. And I was the lone Democratic witness. And 2 or 3 days before the hearing, I get the hearing title and notification. And it says, like something about the working families tax cut. And I go into like a state of pure panic. And I email the Dem staff and I'm like, y'all, what are they talking about? I've been preparing for weeks about like the One Big Beautiful Bill. And he said, oh, calm down. They're trying to rename the One Big Beautiful Bill Act as the Working Families Tax Cut Act because it's polling so horribly. And I was like, well, I think that tells you everything you could ever need to know about how much tax cuts actually help the working class. If it's an afterthought rebrand, it's not a good policy.
1: So that we have a minute left, and I wish we had so much more, Catherine, because it makes me wonder, I think I'm going to land at a place where I believe that, yes, America's working class is so much larger than we talk about in the media or in politics. That is a truth. And to your point, the economy as it currently is, is going to bring this the conservative economic era, as you're saying, to an end, because people cannot live with such precarity. And we're talking about tens and hundreds of millions of people. But the folks who could potentially make the policy changes, those lawmakers, I think, what encouragement do they have to actually expand their vision of what the working class is to make those policy changes? I'm not sure I see that they have that encouragement.
2: Oh, yeah, that politicians are responding to their constituencies really well. I mean, that's, again, tale as old as time. I think the point to keep in mind when we have these conversations about the working class is that we would not have them if people felt more secure.
1: Yeah.
2: You would not have people who make six figures saying, I've got to conclude that I'm working class because my life is so hard. That is a performance of our current economy and economic conditions. And if you don't feel like you're making it, you know, we need to change who's in the chair.
1: Well, Catherine Ann Edwards, she's a labor economist and opinion writer at Bloomberg, host of the Optimist Economy podcast, and also posts on TikTok, Instagram, and YouTube as Ked's Economist. It has been such a thrill talking with you, Catherine. Thank you so very much.
2: Thank you for having me.
1: I'm Meghna Chakrabarty. 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
3: 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So 5 years ago this September, Hurricane Ida flooded New York City basements and killed over a dozen people. Tomorrow on Morning Edition, a trip to one of the flood-prone areas of Queens and what hasn't even begun to change. 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Rain in the forecast, foggy to start things off, and then a chance of morning showers. Expect some thunderstorms by the afternoon, highs in the mid-80s.
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13: See?
12: Yeah.
15: Latif, how do I pronounce your name? Because I'm pronouncing it the Yemeni way.
16: To pronounce it like, the Yemeni way. I'm excited about your pronouncing it the Yemeni way.
15: Because it's used heavily by Yemenis. Latif.
16: Like just to mean like something's nice or something? Or
15: yeah.
16: What? That makes me feel so warm. Wait, now pronounce your name for me so I know how to say your name the Yemeni way.
15: Allah.
16: Allah?
15: Allah. Everyone kept calling me Allah. And Allah. I was like, I know I'm great, but you know. I think that's too far, guys.
16: Hey, I'm Latif Nasser. This is Radio Lab, and I'm talking with Ella Al-Shamahi. She's a paleoanthropologist and evolutionary biologist, and she's like honestly the modern day Indiana Jones. She travels all over the place collecting fossils. Sometimes this takes her into active war zones or through pirate infested waters, and she does all of this to help piece together the story of how humans came to be.
15: Thing is well, our story is kind of epic, man. Our story's epic.
16: She's got a new TV show out now on the BBC and PBS, and in it she explains that the origin of our species is kind of surreal.
15: We lived in a world that was a bit like Lord of the Rings. There was obviously the Neanderthals, which so many people have heard of, but there were all these other species, including one of my favorites, Homo floresiensis, who were basically these hobbit-like humans. They were really short. They were about 3.5 feet tall. Now, that means humans the size of penguins were living on this island in Indonesia called Flores. And on this island, there were giant rats and elephants the size of cows. So humans the size of penguins were hunting elephants the size of cows.
16: And at the same time that you had the Neanderthals and these penguin people, there were also other groups, like the Denisovans.
15: The Neanderthals of Asia.
16: There was a species called Homo naledi, another one called Homo luzonensis.
15: This was the world that, you know, we were born into.
16: A world where our little tribe was competing with these other little human-ish tribes. And often losing.
15: We were constantly not succeeding. And then we did. And we did so, in the biggest way possible.
16: And the fact that we did, that it was us and not one of these other groups, Ella says that was extremely unlikely. The story of how that happened is amazing. It's what her TV show is all about. But what I wanted to talk to Ella about was this other very unlikely thing. Her origin story. And the fact that she's the one telling us about all this stuff in the first place.
15: Okay, so what you're referring to there is something which I guess I have not really known how to talk about. God, up until quite recently. In fact, one of my friends turned around and said, just last year, you said that you might go to your grave with this.
16: Why has this been so tender?
15: You come from a religious background,
16: I
15: right?
16: do. I was very devout.
15: No way.
16: Yeah. And then I went off to high school. I went off to college and I was like, oh, this isn't what I thought it was. And the, yeah, I don't know.
15: I did not know that.
16: Yeah.
15: I never get to have this conversation with people who have any kind of religious background, let alone a Muslim background. I think my fear is that I do not want my story to be a stick to beat people who are in religious communities with.
16: I don't want that either. And actually, I feel like hearing Ala's story in her own words and how surprising and insightful and moving it is, like, I think it'll do the opposite. So I just asked Ella to tell me about it, starting from the beginning.
15: The community was incredibly tight. It was incredibly protective. It was absolutely overprotective as well.
16: Yeah,
15: you know,
16: right.
15: Like
16: as a woman, I'm sure. Yeah.
15: Oh my God. Yeah. Like I didn't wear trousers. I didn't wear makeup. It was an ultra conservative community.
16: Where were you again? Where did you grow up?
15: Birmingham, England.
16: Birmingham. Yeah.
15: So my parents are Yemeni, but the community was kind of quite pan-Arab. And regardless of the denomination you came from or the sect or whatever, you were pretty much anti-evolution. And I really, really took to it.
16: Like for me, when I grew up, it was this feeling of, okay, evolution is true, but Allah is this invisible hand guiding evolution. It feels like you didn't have that. Yeah.
15: No. Clearly, you know, your family exists. Clearly, there were families and individuals who did explain things like that.
16: Right.
15: But there was no space for evolution in my family. And there was absolutely none in the missionary world.
16: Yeah. And what did you believe? Like, what was the creation story that you believed?
15: Yeah.
16: How did you think people came to be?
15: So I personally believed that we were created in a week, basically.
16: Uh-huh.
15: God created us in a week, as in the whole world, including Adam and Eve.
16: It's weird. I feel like I know the Christian creationist story better than I know the Muslim creationist story in a way, or is it
15: very similar?
16: Very similar.
15: They're very, very similar. The one difference is that the Christians give God a day off. Muslims are like, God doesn't need a day off.
16: Anyway, so Ella was all in on this version of Islam. And before she even learned how to drive, she started sharing it with other people.
15: Yeah, I became a missionary at the age of 13 and like traveled the UK being a missionary. Wow.
16: And missionary means like you were going to, who were you going to talk to?
15: Well, I was speaking to more lapsed Muslims.
16: Okay, yeah.
15: But also to the wider public.
16: That was a hard time. What years were these like?
15: Basically, you know, in the 90s, I was basically certainly in the 2000s.
16: Because I was thinking like after 2000, that would have been a much harder job talking to the lay public about Islam.
15: Well, except that we felt like we had clearly been misrepresented by these lunatics, right?
16: Yeah.
15: By these terrorists. And also remember, our communities were therefore under more attack.
16: Right.
15: It was kind of the world I knew. And I guess I have always been in all or nothing kind of person. Like, I'm not going to just do it in the calm, chilled out way that I should have done it like my siblings.
16: You were more like hard edge about it maybe than
15: I
16: your siblings.
15: I think I was more hardcore.
16: Hardcore. You were more hardcore than your siblings.
15: I mean, you know, if you were to speak to them, and I don't want to put words in their mouth.
16: No.
15: They're just like, you just didn't have any chill. You know, so it's really funny. So they look at me now and they're like, yeah, still don't have chill. Like, you just went from one extreme to the, you know.
16: Right.
15: It's just really funny because they're not wrong.
16: Was it one of those things, like, I remember for us, like, a bunch of my friends, like, they would go to the mosque, they would go to masjid there. But then it's like, afterwards, it's like Friday night, like, we're going to go out drinking and we're going to have fun. Like, and it was like that kind of thing.
15: We would have had thoughts about you.
16: I didn't do that. My buddies did that. And I was the straight edge kid who was like, no, I'm not drinking. I'm not doing any of these things.
15: So I was so strict that those guys wouldn't have even been my friends.
16: Yeah.
15: Except that I might have taken them on as projects. So,
16: right.
15: Okay. Imagine you're a missionary and you're that age and you're good, right?
16: Yeah.
15: Your big thing that's hanging over you is what you're going to do at university.
16: Because that was a big deal in your family?
15: Yeah, in our family, having a master's degree is the equivalent of a high school education.
16: Wow. Okay, so and who were? What are all these people? What did they study?
15: All kinds of things. Historians, some legal, but like theology kind of legal minds.
16: Okay.
15: My dad was very encouraging of us going into the sciences.
16: Other people from her community had studied science to go into medicine or engineering, but Ella had a different idea.
15: I was like, I'm going to go study evolution because I'm going to destroy Darwin's theory.
16: Wow.
15: Yeah. I tackle the underlying assumptions of things to basically proselytize my version of it.
16: Yeah.
15: You know, okay, so you're saying it's like this. Well, actually, have you considered it's actually like this?
16: Yeah.
15: Have you considered the data could actually fall into this interpretation instead?
16: Why was that the thing you fixated on?
15: Because I'm a missionary. My whole purpose is like to bring people to the message, to bring people to God.
16: Right.
15: And one of the biggest reasons why they're not is that they believe that God doesn't exist. And the reason for that is that evolution exists.
16: It's like the same debate from like Darwin's time. Like it's like,
15: Do
16: you think we came from apes? We came from God.
15: Yeah. That whole monkey story ain't going to fly kind of thing.
16: So when you applied, like, what did you say or what did they?
15: Somebody asked me this recently. They were like, hold on. So you sat there in the interview and you were like, yeah, so I'm just going to be destroying your theory from the inside.
16: Yeah, that's right.
15: So
16: what did you say?
15: None of that. I just was like, I really want to study genetics. I think it's amazing. I love all the evolution classes, blah, blah, blah, blah.
16: But you were lying. That was a lie.
15: I mean, I...
16: Was it?
15: I guess so. I'm not happy with the fact that you used that word, but I guess it was.
16: Yeah.
15: Because it was a lie of omission.
16: Right.
15: For sure. Yeah. Well, actually, I guess it must have been a lie because when they ask you, why do you want to study this? The actual answer is because I want to destroy this. And I clearly wasn't saying, damn it.
16: Was this like a private mission or did you talk to people about this?
15: The other missionaries all knew about this.
16: Yeah.
15: So, but it wasn't, you know, I was never turning around telling the, you know, other classmates who
16: You were a double agent, basically.
15: I like the sound of that. I mean, if you'd have known me at the age of 18, I was a dork. So
16: yeah.
15: The idea of being a double agent is somewhat hilarious. Look, I was obsessed. I was a woman on a mission. And so I turn up to University College London, which for those of you in the know is known as the godless place on Gower Street because it's the first university to have like allowed non-Church of England people to kind of join up. And I went to the Darwin building because Charles Darwin himself he lived there.
16: Yeah.
15: And that was my department. And by the way, like, it's kind of hilarious because I was like dressed in very, very conservative Muslim garb. I wasn't even just in a hijab. I was in the full, so I wasn't just in the head covering. I was in the full jilbab, which is like that full cloak.
16: Yeah.
15: Not that there's anything wrong with like, with dressing however you want. I'm like, man, you just be you, you know? There were a few girls in hijab actually, but they were interested in more medical genetics.
16: Right.
15: I remember there was one girl who was also kind of vaguely associated with my world kind of thing.
16: Yeah.
15: And she was there and I was so excited because I thought I'd found like a partner in her. I was like, oh my God. And I was sitting there and I was like, right, so this bit of the theory, like I'm just thinking that actually there's a different interpretation that we can have for this data, blah, blah, blah. And she just freaked out and she looked at me and she was just like, look, I'm here because this is a mandatory course. I have to pass this evolution class. Otherwise, I don't get my degree.
16: Like she had a firewall up.
15: Yeah. So there's like two things going on, right? So I'm just living my life being a missionary. Yeah. I have an arranged marriage and like via my imam, by the way. My dad wasn't even involved.
16: That started in university or in grad school? Or
15: it was my first semester at university.
16: Really?
15: The imam suggested to me that, yeah, he wanted me to marry one of his other students. And I was like, okay. And so that took a while.
16: Excited about? Were you flattered? Did that feel good or did that feel icky?
15: You know what? Like, I didn't know him. I had three chaperoned meetings with him to decide if I was going to agree to marry him. And then we basically never talked ever. I can't explain it enough. I just didn't know him,
16: right.
15: You know, and like we had to get my dad to agree. And so that took a while because dad didn't want me getting married before I'd finished my first degree. And
16: right.
15: So we had to wait. And I mean, effectively what I was doing was trying to unpack a massive puzzle. Now, everybody else had already unpacked it 150 years ago. And I'm coming along being like, hold on.
16: Hold on, we can put these pieces together another way.
15: We can just, yeah. We haven't thought of something. Give me a minute.
16: Yeah.
15: And by the way, some people do that to great success.
16: Yeah.
15: Some people have won Nobel Prizes on the back of this. I just picked the wrong puzzle,
16: right.
15: Man.
16: So Ella is going to class every day, learning about the evidence for evolution and the story the scientists say that that evidence tells us. And of course, she's looking for holes in that story. And one of the first holes that Ella had always noticed was that particular moment in evolution when one species somehow like poof becomes another. And then one day she's sitting in class and the professor starts talking about this experiment.
15: The Drosophila fruit fly experiment.
16: Yeah.
15: So basically, because Drosophila live for such a short amount of time, you can basically like, you know, instead of it being, you know, a mountain pops up between two animals and it takes like, you know, hundreds of thousands of years for them to evolve, you're doing it with Drosophila in a lab and you're kind of doing it in a much shorter time frame. You're just kind of separating them.
16: Yeah.
15: Without getting into it, they were starting to see the process of speciation in the lab. And I was like, oh, that's not good.
16: Because if we're watching them become new species, we're watching evolution, which I don't think happened.
15: Yeah. But my only comfort with that experiment was that it was being done in the lab. And I just thought, okay, but that might not be happening in nature.
16: Yeah.
15: Maybe it's being forced in the lab. Maybe in nature that wouldn't be happening.
16: But she keeps going to more lectures and eventually she's running into other problems like
15: stratigraphy, which is just the layers of earth and that kind of sequence of animals that you get in them. And they are broadly chronological.
16: Yeah.
15: And you do see an evolutionary process there.
16: Yeah.
15: You just do. It's really, really hard.
16: It's like you dig deeper, you see simpler things, kind of, generally.
15: Yeah. I, you would be looking at these stratigraphic sequences, and it was a, you know, forgive my language, but it was a mother because you were just like, right, we haven't gone from complex to simple. By and large, we go from simple to complex,
16: right.
15: Or more complex. And it was just a consistent pattern. And it's very, very hard to explain that. So then I was like, okay, theologically, the real, real issue is Adam and Eve, right? Mm-hmm. So technically speaking, I can believe in evolution as long as it's not Adam and Eve. as long as it's not us. We're the exception, right?
16: Right, right. So you're like, okay, so you gave a little ground. You were like, this makes sense.
15: Yeah.
16: I can give
15: a lot of ground. All other species,
16: all other species.
15: Yeah, all the other billions.
16: That's right. But not us.
15: Yeah. And then what happened was I came across retrotransposons, which are very, very complicated to explain, but basically it's like a foreign organism's DNA within our own bodies, within every...
16: So like, retrotransposons, they're little bits of DNA from, for example, a virus that infected our ancestors millions of years ago and just like got stuck in our genome and passed on from generation to generation. They're like this little historical record of something that happened to us a long, long time ago. And the reason Ella remembers this is that when she was learning about retrotransposons in a lecture, the professor mentioned this weird fact about these little bits of DNA.
15: The pattern of mutations within the retrotransposons that we have align on a family tree with what you would expect from evolution if you then looked at those same retrotransposons within chimps.
16: In other words, these little bits of DNA, I mean, there are hundreds of them, are lodged in the chimp genome in exactly the same places that they're lodged in our genome.
15: How does that, like the only interpretation for the mutations that you find in retrotransposons is that it is evolution through descent with modification over, you know, hundreds of thousands. There's no other interpretation.
16: like God would have had to copy paste or something.
15: Yeah.
16: This is the thing
15: because one of the arguments that, for those of you who don't know, one of the arguments that creationists use to explain, well, why is our DNA so similar?
16: Yeah.
15: Right. Like, why is our DNA so similar to chimps? They're like, yeah, but they look similar and they have so many similar behaviors and they have so many similar mechanisms and blah, blah, blah. And on one level, you're like, oh, okay, that is actually like, there is some logic to that.
16: Yeah.
15: Retrotransposons. They're not functional.
16: Yeah.
15: It's not like, oh, it's a bit of DNA that helps me process, for example, water or helps me process carbohydrates. Right. It's a non-functional bit of DNA. And yet its mutation pattern fits almost perfectly with an evolutionary family tree.
16: Mm.
15: And it was just like, ah, it's just... Sorry, that's the noise that you make when your whole life is about to fall apart. that exact noise is the noise you make.
16: Wow.
15: And I was just in hell. Like, I was in hell. There'd be times where I'd just be looking out my window, just going, oh my God, like, oh, what is this? Like, what am I going to do?
16: Were you living with this guy at that point? Or what were you?
15: This guy, my ex-husband, yeah.
16: You're married?
15: Yeah, our marriage wasn't doing great. Partly because we had an arranged marriage and we didn't know each other, but partly for a number of different reasons, one of which was this issue.
16: Yeah.
15: Like, you know, I was clearly struggling. And then there was a moment, just an awful moment, which was kind of, I was just in the shower. And as you often do in the shower, you're kind of just having a conversation with yourself. You're also, you know, bluntly naked and you're very exposed, but you're in a safe place, right? I basically tell myself that I have to find the strength to be honest, that I believe in evolution. And I just fell to the floor. Like, I was like hysterically crying. I was just so, so distraught. And the reason I was so distraught at this point was that I knew that meant I was going to have to leave my world.
16: How do you leave your whole world and try to join another one? And what does it do to you if you do that? We'll be right back.
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3: 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James Acaster is one of Britain's top comedy experts right now, but for many years he had a problem that just wouldn't go away. His audience. He would get so frustrated and rage by some of the people who came to see him, he almost quit comedy. Guess what? he didn't. James joins our host, Talia Schlager, to explain why he used to get so angry with his audiences and the journey he took when he realized maybe they weren't the problem. That's coming up at 10 right here on WNYC. At 11 o'clock, it's New Sounds with John Schaefer. Rain in the forecast. We start things off foggy tomorrow. Chance of morning showers and expect those thunderstorms by the afternoon. Gusty winds, heavy rainfall, humid conditions with highs in the mid-80s.
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16: Hey, I'm Latif Nasser. This is Radio Lab. I'm talking with Ella Olshamahi, who went into college as a creationist and came out an evolutionary biologist. A 180 that she feared would basically destroy her life as she knew it.
15: I had no idea what was going to happen with my family. Because, you know, this hadn't happened in my family before, right? But what I did know is it was going to drive a massive wedge. It's such an extreme thing in my world. And say that you believe in evolution. And, you know, that's just, we just didn't do that. And by the way, all cases where that did happen, like, let me tell you, loads of those girls got cut off. Thank God my siblings came through in the way that they did.
16: Wow. How did they come through?
15: They decided to embrace me regardless. They decided that I was their sister regardless. Oh, makes me want to cry.
16: And what about like your friends and other people in the community?
15: I didn't tell people. I just disappeared. I didn't tell people.
16: You just ghosted people?
15: Yeah. I literally just disappeared. And that's because I was a missionary and I knew the training. And the training is if somebody, you know,
16: right,
15: falls, you go collect them, basically.
16: Yeah.
15: And I did not have the energy. And also, this is the strange thing. I didn't want anyone else to follow me because I didn't want them to go through what I was going through. I was right. Like, no, you know what? You don't need to learn about evolution. You just stay where you are.
16: Yeah.
15: This is awful.
16: Yeah.
15: It was truly awful time. I had no idea how to exist in a secular world.
16: Mm.
15: Suddenly, every single thing did not have a rule attached to it, which you might think is freeing, except if that's the only thing you've ever known, that's terrifying.
16: Yeah.
15: It was like you went into the bathroom with the left foot, you left it with the right foot, you wrote with your right hand, you went to the toilet with your left hand. Like, yeah. It's like every single thing is prescribed. Yeah. And suddenly it was like, good luck. I didn't make eye contact with men.
16: Yeah.
15: I literally never made eye contact with men. I took my headscarf off and I turned up to a gas station.
16: Yeah.
15: And it was the most anticlimactic. And has probably informed a huge part of my personality since, because no man cared. Like, I had been told my whole life that, like, you know, my hair was like, and you know,
16: right,
15: you got to cover up because it's a fitna. It's like, it's corruption. It's like, it corrupts the earth if you, it's a bad translation, but like, you know, isn't it? It's all these things you've got to do. Nobody, I cannot express this enough. There were no men dropping from my sheer beauty. Nobody was fainting. Nobody was doing anything. Like, nobody cared. And it was so funny.
16: Wow.
15: But it was, you know, it was quite an adjustment. It was like, I've got to now learn to fit in. And it's funny because I think anthropologists traditionally, and as you know, I am a paleoanthropologist, you know, you kind of go and sit with these exotic, in inverted commas, tribes, right, and you kind of learn their ways.
16: Right.
15: And I was like, my exotic tribe is just central London.
16: Right.
15: You know,
16: right.
15: Just
16: right.
15: Like, that's it.
16: Yeah.
15: Me. And I would sit there studying people's behavior and like going, all right, so this is how they act. Okay. So this is, okay. All right. So that's, you know, I wrote a book about the handshake, right? Writing a book about the handshake does not come because somebody is like just casually not questioning. Writing a book about the handshake comes when you are obsessively reading the behavior of every person around you.
16: Right.
15: Because in your culture, you never shook hands with men.
16: Right.
15: I had this one friend who was just like, oh, you must be so relieved to be free.
16: Mm.
15: And I was just like, do you understand the trauma that I've just been through? Like, I didn't want this. This wasn't what I wanted. Certainly, right. Like now, 10, 13 years later, I can look back and go, I'm glad that, you know, I'm not constrained by dogma unless I pick that dogma. But, you know, let's not pretend that this is a fun world. I mean, it's right. I'd definitely rather be here, but let's not pretend it's perfect. Like, I think this is what I have found really, really, really difficult to explain to so many of my secular friends who are basically my tribe now, let's be honest,
16: yeah.
15: Right?
16: Yeah.
15: I will never, ever, ever be in a community like that again. I think religious communities are warm. They engulf you. They embrace you.
16: Oh my God. I feel that I'm raising kids right now and I'm not raising them in the mosque that I grew up in. And it's like, it hurts, it's sad. It's I yearn for that.
15: It's so difficult. It was like I didn't know who I was anymore.
16: Mm.
15: And the people that are around me that would normally love me and knew who I was, they were all new too.
16: And in the midst of all this upheaval, Ella was still going to school and starting to become obsessed with the thing she would spend her entire career studying, our origin story. That moment when there were all these little groups of proto-humans living together on the planet at the same time, but also very much separate from one another.
15: I think it is no surprise that having gone through what I've gone through, that when I look at our story, the science of our story, I feel something. Like, I feel something. We know that everybody from outside of sub-Saharan Africa, and even some people within sub-Saharan Africa, have some Neanderthal DNA in them. And right. That can only be explained by basically one of our great-great-great-grandparents
16: having
15: sex.
16: Getting it on.
15: Yeah, having sex with a Neanderthal. So there's a scandal in the family, basically. Now, usually, right, the way this would be presented is, oh, there's some Neanderthal DNA, so that means that there was some kind of intercourse, blah, blah, blah. Right. We take a moment. And instead, it's like, hold on a second, right? That means that one of our ancestors, not like a theoretical, like one of my and your ancestors,
16: yeah,
15: was half-half.
16: Right.
15: And I'm not mixed race, but I'm mixed heritage. So I'm a British Arab, right?
16: Right.
15: Let me tell you, that was confusing growing up at times, right? At times yeah. I was like, it's a bit weird. I'm like, what would it be like to not just be mixed heritage, don't be mixed race, but mixed species? Like, yeah. What would that have been like? And what would the mother have felt? Like, how would she have felt? Would she have been sitting there hoping that the child would look more Homo sapiens than Neanderthal? Right. Because, you know, she doesn't want them to get ostracized. She doesn't want them to get
16: wow.
15: teased.
16: Like pregnant, like that mom is sitting there pregnant, like thinking about what her baby, whether her baby's going to have a brow ridge or a chin or
15: seriously?
16: Something.
15: Seriously.
16: Is there any evidence to suggest that crossovers like Neanderthal and Homo sapiens, us couplings, made us more successful? Like that those...
15: Yeah.
16: Yeah.
15: Yeah. So we were the new kid on the block. And for example, when we entered into Neanderthal territory,
16: yeah.
15: Neanderthal territory being kind of Europe and Northern Asia, we would not have had immunities to local diseases.
16: Uh-huh.
15: So when we interbreed with those people, it's effectively like a cheat. So suddenly we end up with immunities to things that would have taken us ourselves tens, if not hundreds of thousands of years to evolve for. There are some really, really good examples, actually. And the best one is the Tibetan example. Mm. Are you familiar with this one?
16: No, tell me.
15: So Tibetans... live at obviously very high altitude, and the mechanism, the genetic mechanism by which they are able to exist at high altitude is very different from the genetic mechanism that exists in other populations who exist at high altitude. And the mutation is actually one that they inherited off Denisovans.
16: Like we drank their superpowers kind of thing.
15: Yeah. Yeah.
16: Okay. So there are these sort of hybrid people.
15: Yeah.
16: And you are kind of like, in a way, you're one of these crossover people. I mean, this experience, this ordeal
15: so
16: that
15: you
16: went to. Yeah, yeah, yeah. But like, what? So, okay. So if that's the value of the crossover person, it's like, oh, I can get, I now have superpowers from both worlds or something.
15: Yeah.
16: What did you gain from that crossover?
15: I would say I was so traumatized by it and still am. Like, within a second, I could get quite upset about it. And I think when you've been through that, you are much more patient with people who deny the science, don't trust the science. Because I understand that when I am trying to persuade somebody of a scientific point, 9 times out of 10, I'm not trying to persuade them of one scientific point. I'm effectively taking apart their worldview.
16: Yeah.
15: And because I've gone through that, I approach that with empathy by and large. Doesn't mean that every so often I don't get irritated, but I just fundamentally, at my core, understand that when somebody has that belief, it's not one belief, it's a belief system. And I then approach it as such. So then what I find myself doing is I actually have less interest in debating that point with them and more interest in bonding with them as a person and showing them who I am and me seeing their humanity. That's why it gently does it for me in terms of the methodology. And also fundamentally in my mind, accepting that they may never believe me. They may never accept my version of events.

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1: 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Rain in the forecast. So starting with tomorrow morning, we start with some patchy fog to get the day started. Then it's a chance of showers in the morning. Showers likely with a chance of thunderstorms by the afternoon. Gusty winds, heavy rainfall, humid conditions with highs in the mid-80s.
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4: Give me a rundown of some of the creatures you've written about.
5: Shipworms, the hairy-chested Yeti crab. Today, I talked to a researcher who studies Greenland sharks, but I was more interested in the parasitic barnacle inside the cloaca of a female
4: part.
5: Yes, yes, it's multi-purpose hole.
4: What makes you think, of all the creatures in the world, like the one I'll talk about this, like what makes you go to the barnacle in the cloaca to even focus on?
5: I think I'm just fascinated by the things that are strangest from my own experience.
4: This is Radiolab. I'm Lulu Miller, and I'm here with writer Sabrina Imbler.
5: I'm a staff writer for Defector, which is a worker-owned sports and culture site. But I write about creatures on Defector. I have my own little column.
4: So I'm a huge fan of Sabrina's. I read their book a few months back. It's called How Far the Light Reaches, A Life in 10 Sea Creatures. And they do this thing that I love to do, but sometimes worry about doing, which is that they look to nature. They look to animals to both see the animals, but also to kind of draw some human lessons. And, you know, I know that in certain ways, like that is a cardinal sin of science reporting, like thou shalt not project. But they do it in this way that somehow stays scientifically rigorous and clear. And I just wanted to share their magic, their work with more people. So I called them in to read an essay that absolutely floored me, that taught me a lot about the marine world and taught me a lot about the human world. And just a content warning, the essay is about a creature, but it also deals with sexual assault. So decide if that's something you want to listen to today. And yeah, that's where we are headed, into the work and the mind of Sabrina Imbler. So before I have you go in and read the essay, I do wonder, like, is there a downside or is there a danger to seeking, you know, these little kinds of human lessons or maybe even guidance or inspiration or connection or resonance? Like, do you see a danger in that, or is that something that ever gives you pause or that you've ever thought about?
5: It gives me pause every day.
4: Oh, really?
5: I mean, I often will find myself like impulsively wanting to, you know, advocate for some kind of animal or not, and then sort of realizing like that's like not the most responsible way to write about that animal. I think it feels much more exciting to me to look in sort of the realm of metaphor and to find sort of like, can this animal be a model of another way of living? Or how can learning about the life of this creature like really expand my own and make me consider

0: abilities for myself that I had never imagined.
1: Okay. Well, so that is the perfect segue into the essay I want you to read for us, Beware the Sand Striker. So I guess just help us set it up. The sand striker is a marine worm that is a vicious predator, and it's so stealth, very few of the researchers who spend their lives studying it have ever seen it, right?
0: Yes. And these worms basically burrow deep into the sand so that most of their long worm-like body is hidden, and they just have a pair of like pincers, sort of mandibles extruding from the sand and some antenna. And so if a fish happens to swim over the sand striker's jaws, they'll snap shut and then they'll drag the fish down deep into the sand.
1: And as Sabrina was learning about the worm, they happened to be thinking about predators and predation in human society.
0: I started writing it. I think, you know, there were a lot of conversations around me too, and I was just coming to understand some experiences that I had had that I now understand were not consensual sexual or romantic experiences. And it felt like, well, you know, this worm opens this portal to this larger conversation. So maybe I can tell the story of what happened to me alongside this worm.
1: Wow. All right. Take us in.
0: Okay.
1: Sabrina picks up about halfway through the essay.
0: I never told these men about my blackouts because it seemed a mortifying thing to admit that I was a child, too inexperienced to handle liquor, too out of control to be an advocate for my own body. I would go out of my way to share these stories with friends, to get ahead of the narrative. I let them fill me in on the events of the night, nodding at things I could not recall until I had reassembled the night in my mind as refracted through them. If they were happy for me, then I could be happy for me. The more I bragged about those nights, the more inconsequential they became. When I first came out to my mother, she asked me if I thought I was a lesbian because so many men had been cruel to me. I knew that when she said cruel, she meant boyfriends who had broken up with me. But instead, I thought of these other men. And for a moment, I wondered if she had a point. Sand strikers, or worms like them, have been around for hundreds of millions of years. Unlike dinosaur bones or ammonite shells, the squishier worms did not fossilize easily. Scientists only know of ancient sand strikers from the very few geological traces they left behind. Hard jaw parts, tracks in the mud, papier-mâché-like molds of spaces their bodies inhabited before dissolving. The oldest we know of lived 400 million years ago in the Devonian Age and grew to around 3 feet long, smaller than today's largest sand strikers, but still abnormally giant for its day. Scientists describe this species of extinct worm solely based on its jaws, as no vestige of its soft body remains. Another prehistoric sand striker from just 20 million years ago left a series of L-shaped burrows found in sandstone in northeast Taiwan. The edges of the burrows were rich in iron, indicating that they may have been lined with a mucus layer to maintain their shape. And when scientists looked closer, they found feather-like impressions in the rock, suggesting the repeated disturbance of sediment from a lunging creature, striking and retreating, striking and retreating. These ancient worms may have been different, shorter and softer perhaps than modern sand strikers, but they hunted in the same way. Ancient fish, too, watched for dimples in the seafloor and antennae swiveling in the grit. Joanna Zanol, perhaps the world's leading expert on sand strikers, told the BBC she had never seen one alive in the wild, only in museums. She traveled to East Timor on a research grant to study the worms and could not find a single one. Zanol knew the worms were there, lurking in the sand, maddeningly close to her and actively affecting the ecosystem, even if she could not take a photo or see them with her own eyes. She knew, but she couldn't prove it. A few days after I graduated college, freshly moved into an anchovy-sized bedroom in Brooklyn, I opened Twitter to see everyone sharing the same BuzzFeed story. The art was everywhere, spidery black words laced across a bright red background, staining my feed. It was the victim impact statement read by Chanel Miller, a young woman who was sexually assaulted behind a dumpster at Stanford. I'd been following the case vaguely, noting how it had happened near my hometown, how the media had fixated on Brock Turner's swim times. But there were so many cases like this, meaning stories of girls touched at parties, in dorms, touched outside their clothes or underneath, stories that usually did not result in police reports. Miller was still anonymous when the statement was published, and I would only later learn our similarities. How we were both half Asian, how we grew up in the Bay Area and once took art classes at the Rhode Island School of Design that made us feel, among other things, inadequate. You don't know me, but you've been inside me, and that's why we're here today. Reading that first sentence, my breath caught. Part of the statement is an italicized list of questions the defense attorney had asked Miller. Did you drink in college? You said you were a party animal. How many times did you black out? I stared at these questions, so familiar from my own self-interrogations. The first few times I revised this essay, more encounters flickered back into memory. A tagged picture on social media, an old story recounted at a party, a name that sounded too familiar on LinkedIn. It's absurd how many men I've slept with have later requested me on LinkedIn. I wonder if this is because LinkedIn is the easiest portal with which to find me. I wonder if it's because my name appears occasionally on the internet, slotted under stories I've written. I always wonder what they want from me, forgiveness, my body, or to connect them with an editor of some magazine. After reading Miller's impact statement, I opened a browser on my phone, switched to incognito mode, and Googled, "Can you consent while blacked out but awake?" I scrolled through articles, Reddit threads, and PDFs. Everything seemed to say no. You cannot consent while incapacitated. So I Googled more. I rephrased my queries until they morphed from search terms to incoherent personal questions I knew the internet could not answer. How drunk to consent? What if you say yes when drunk but cannot remember? Said yes but don't remember, is it sexual assault? How do you know what you wanted while blacked out? Why do I black out so often? I wasn't even hoping for a particular answer. I simply wanted someone to plot my experience on a grid, to tell me if it was valid to feel this way or if I just needed to get over it. I read about the clinical psychology professor Kim Fromm, who testified in Miller's case and dozens of others. Fromm has made a living by testifying in criminal cases that a person can theoretically consent to sex while blacked out. Her argument sometimes convinced me that I was at fault. I found a slideshow about alcohol and consent made by two white men who worked at a risk management consulting group. The difficult case, the presentation reads, is someone who has a high tolerance for alcohol but doesn't display the traditional symptoms due to their tolerance level. That was me, the difficult case. All nature documentaries share a familiar kind of dramatic irony.
2: The ocean is teeming with life.
0: When the narrator, whether he is David Attenborough or just sounds like him, introduces you to something small, soft, and witless, you know it will be devoured. This is inevitable. When you see the writhing, sequined mass of a bait ball, meaning a school of fish that swims tightly in a globe, you know they will be picked off by whatever larger thing has caused them to swim so close together. In Blue Planet 2, Attenborough introduces the sand striker as the sun disappears, giving way to the electric indigo of night undersea. We do not see the worm for over a minute, instead following the looping path of an ill-fated reef fish. It is hard to watch something and know it will die, but there is nothing I can change. The sand striker lunges into an attack, mandibles slicing through the brine to clamp down on the fish and drag it beneath the sand. Even if the fish managed to escape, there may be other worms lurking nearby. there are only so many places to go on the seafloor. Why is prey in nature videos always unsuspecting? Stealthy crocodile captures unsuspecting prey. World's biggest spider gobbles down an unsuspecting lizard. Cuttlefish hypnotizes unsuspecting crab. When we watch these videos, we are supposed to marvel at the attack, whether achieved by speed or cunning or brute force. The prey is rarely the true subject of the segment. We see a hare bounding through the snow not to understand how it forages, but so that we can see how the Arctic fox ambushes prey. We see sea lions jetting under ice to see how orcas hunt in packs. We see bee-eater birds zipping through the sky to witness the dive-bombing techniques of a bald eagle. There are exceptions, of course, and this isn't to say that we are told nothing about the inner lives of the prey. We learn about the hare's thick winter coat and shortened ears. We see the seals jump in and out of the water to avoid the gnashing jaws of an orca. We see the intricate community dynamics of turquoise bee-eaters jostling over nesting sites embedded in a cliff. But more often than not, the documentary shifts our attention back toward the predator and ends the segment with predation as climax. Hare in fox jaw, seal blood in water, jewel-colored bird in the yellow talons of an eagle. Though prey can be caught off guard, can be surprised, can even be ambushed, prey is never truly unsuspecting. It has evolved the blueprint of its body in response to, or in anticipation of, trauma. The Arctic hare is blue-gray in the summer and white in the winter, so it will not be seen. Certain creatures have even adapted to give up a part of their body until it can regenerate. Sea slugs shedding papillae, crabs sacrificing a claw, geckos shedding a still-twitching tail as a decoy while they escape. Snakes play dead, butterflies disguise themselves as leaves, octopuses squirt ink. These adaptations are remarkable and make these creatures exceptional in our eyes, and yet would not be necessary without the constant threat of the predator. I acknowledge this metaphor of predation is cheap. I don't fault the sandstriker for hunger or for hunting. It works much harder than I do, someone who buys meat already dead and plucked. Part of the reason I find its body gruesome may be a hardwired instinct in the animal in me, an animal that fears snakes and creatures that move like them. When the sandstriker snatches a fish and begins to feast, it is not thinking of what the fish is feeling. It has no complex brain and no sense of morality, which means its intentions are never cruel. A worm cannot shirk a duty it does not know, but we can. I am not writing this to blame the men who have touched me when I was not aware enough to consent. Instead, I hope to place them like pushpins on a board of encounters that society has framed as acceptable. I do not know what I was like in these states, what I said, how I slurred. For much of my life, the idea of conflict scared me so much that I would do almost anything to avoid causing a scene. My priority was my pride, not my body. I do not know what I would rather believe, if these men thought I wanted it, if they knew I wasn't there to consent, if they suspected at all and buried those concerns, if they didn't care. I do not know if these men knew I was gone. The clinical term is incapacitated, but the only way I can understand it is gone, burrowed out of my body for the night. I know legally, logically, that if I was incapacitated, gone, then I could not have consented. I know that to believe this requires overturning a part of my past that I told myself was fine, pushed to the shaded areas of my mind, and allowing myself to feel. This feels like an awful amount of space to take up. In truth, I am fine most of the time. If I stretch out my memory of my life like a ribbon and held it up to the light, whole years would be threadbare. Worn patches, rips, holes. In a way, this makes me feel relieved. Whatever happened in those hours of my life is lost to me forever, or if it still exists, molded into something like instinct. These are the missing hours of my life, time I have lived unconsciously, existing as a physical body in a space without the power to understand what I was doing or what was happening to me. Several years ago, a boy I knew in college wrote to me on Facebook to apologize for what he did that one night. I stared at the message, racking my brain for what it could have been. I came up with nothing. I almost texted a friend to ask, but afraid my ignorance of that night would give away my blackout, I did not. I wanted to ignore the message, to block him. But I knew he lived in a city I sometimes visited, knew that some of my friends were his friends. I worried what would happen if he confronted me, if he told someone we knew about my blocking him. So I messaged back within the hour to ensure nothing would seem weird, so that I could seem impeccably unfazed. No worries at all. Seconds later, unsure if my first message implied that something did in fact happen, I messaged again. I'm sure it was nothing. If I were a more ruthless detective of my own life, more sure that I could love myself knowing all the things I've done and the things done to me while I was not there, perhaps I would have had the courage to ask him what he was talking about. But I am not, so I did not. No, I am not writing to blame these men, but I also am not excusing them by casting their behavior as something instilled in them by systems beyond their control. Almost every system we exist in is cruel, and it is our job to hold ourselves accountable to a moral center separate from the arbitrary ganglion of laws that so often get things wrong. This is the work we inherit as creatures with a complex brain, which comes with inexplicable joys like love and sex and making out in cars, but also the duty of empathy, of understanding what it means when someone is stumbling. My experiences are not exceptional in either their recurrence or their severity, but I want to imagine a world in which the men around me when I was younger could have acted as a safety net, could have seen a drunk girl stumbling on a sidewalk as a person, not an opportunity. I wish they could have seen me and alerted my friends, walked me home without touching me, or even just left me alone. Yes, I was fine, not in danger of choking on my vomit or passing out or hitting my head. I was fine until they found me, and then I wasn't. In certain waters, sand strikers prey on small fish called monocle breams. The breams are the color of armor, silvery bodies with one dark stripe, unabashedly plain among the flamboyant menagerie of tropical fish. They are the kind of fish, it would seem, who would only make an appearance in a nature documentary if they were about to be eaten. Breams feed on tiny shelled things that also lurk in the sand, copepods, shrimp, and microcrustaceans. They cluster in social groups, aware of the power that comes in numbers, in multiple pairs of eyes watching the horizon for threats. Though the breams may see the expanse of black sand below them as empty, the worms lurk underneath in their mucus-lined burrows, antenna feeling for flesh the worms can grab. The deck, it seems, is stacked against the breams. The food they seek lies buried in sediment that could easily cloak the worms that seek to devour them. While observing young monocle breams in waters off Indonesia, scientists noticed the fish exhibit rather unusual behavior. It always starts with one bream, who, eyes pointing downward, notices a suspicious dimple in the sand. Maybe there's a crater or stray antenna peeking above the grit. The fish inches closer in slow spurts, pausing often to assess any new movement. The others, noticing this fish's strange behavior, follow suit, hovering behind, eyes fixed on the sand. Then the first fish starts to blow, spitting jets of water toward the crater, whirling up sand and revealing the worm that lies hidden underneath. Breams are incapable of harming the sand striker, as delicate fins and even the most forceful water jet can't pierce an exoskeleton. But what they can do is expose and warn. Their spurting alerts others nearby to the worm's stealthy presence in a kind of effervescent whisper network. Once exposed, the worm might retract just one antenna. Other times, it slinks back entirely into its burrow, buried too deep to hunt. Sometimes the breams only knew to spit after one of their own was taken, snatched and dragged deep into the sand. In one case, other species of small and vulnerable fish, wrasses and blennies, joined the crowd, eyes pointed toward the burrow, memorizing the threat. The scientists marveled at the bream's collective action. Approaching and mobbing a predator such as a sand striker invites real danger, losing a fin, a patch of scales, even dying. But the scientists never saw the worm fighting back against these mobs. They never saw a fish placed in danger by alerting others to a threat. The breams swim around the reef to forage, but never veer far from their home range, refusing to be forced out. They will do what they can to make this dangerous place safe for one another. When the scientists published the paper on the monocle breams, they called their behavior novel. And it was, in the sense that humans had never observed it before. But had we even thought to look?
1: Sabrina Imbler. Their most recent book is called How Far the Light Reaches, A Life in 10 Sea Creatures. It is so brilliant, so moving. Go get it. Thanks so much for listening. See you soon.
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3: 71 degrees under cloudy skies here at our studios in Lower Manhattan. It's WNYC. Coming up next, it's Q. 5 years ago this September, Hurricane Ida flooded New York City basements and killed over a dozen people. Tomorrow on Morning Edition, a trip to one of the flood-prone areas of Queens, and what hasn't even begun to change. Morning Edition starts tomorrow at 5 a.m. on WNYC. Rain in the forecast for almost the rest of the week. Foggy for tomorrow morning, then a chance of morning showers. Expect some thunderstorms by the afternoon. Some of those thunderstorms could produce gusty winds and heavy rainfall for the afternoon. Humid conditions as well, with highs in the mid-80s.
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5: Hey, you're listening to Q. I'm Talia Schlanger in for Tom Power. Today, James Acaster. He is so, so funny. What James does on stage, it is stand-up comedy, but it is a lot more than that. Like, he's known for having these big concepts, real commitment to the bit, where he'll do like a whole special as a fictional undercover cop, or these super thought-out woven stories with deep callbacks. He'll tell you about the difference between North American and UK audiences. He also heckles me for being too earnest during our interview. Plus, you're going to hear from Tanya Willard, who asks us to rethink what we consider a gallery space. She'll tell you about creating artistic experiences on the reserve she calls home. That's coming up on Q.

0: Live from NPR News in Washington, I'm Louise Schiavone. The Secretary of the Army, Dan Driscoll, has resigned, according to a U.S. official not authorized to speak publicly. NPR's Quill Lawrence reports that Driscoll's departure leaves several key Army posts empty.
1: Dan Driscoll is a third-generation Army veteran who saw combat in Iraq and later attended Yale Law School, where he befriended a classmate who is now Vice President J.D. Vance. Driscoll became the youngest ever Secretary of the Army at 38 when he took the post last year. He pushed to modernize military acquisitions and adapt to drone warfare. In an unusual move, Driscoll took a senior role in White House negotiations to end the war in Ukraine. When Secretary of Defense Pete Hegseth accidentally leaked details of military operations early in President Trump's second term, Driscoll was seen as a potential replacement to head the Pentagon. But Hegseth stayed and increasingly clashed with Driscoll over the firings of several high-ranking Army officials. Quill Lawrence, NPR News.
0: Amazon faces a new federal lawsuit over the company's advertising prices. It's the third suit brought by the Federal Trade Commission, this time focusing on how the tech company has treated brands and sellers who pay for the ads. NPR's Alina Selyuk reports.
2: The Federal Trade Commission in 22 states are suing Amazon. They allege that the company made tens of billions of dollars over 7 years by misleading brands and sellers. The lawsuit argues Amazon, quote, secretly and systemically overcharged advertisers. And note that Amazon is among NPR's financial supporters. Specifically, the FTC focuses on the special auctions that Amazon uses to set advertising prices for what shoppers see as sponsored listings. The FTC alleges that Amazon manipulated the bidding to push up the prices. Amazon, in response, says the lawsuit fundamentally misrepresents how its advertising works and says its platform has, in fact, saved advertisers billions of dollars. Alina Selyuk, NPR News, Washington.
0: Stocks fell in the last trading day of August while oil prices rose amid renewed tensions in Iran. But as NPR's Rafael Nam reports, stocks still posted gains for the month.
3: A U.S. attack against two Iranian rocket launchers in the Strait of Hormuz marked the first U.S. strike against Iran in several weeks. And after the flare-up, Trump warned, quote, we are going to hit them hard. The Dow Jones promptly fell over 370 points, while the S&P and the Nasdaq also declined. Meanwhile, Brent, the global benchmark for oil prices, rose above $90 at one point before slightly paring back. That said, all three major stock indexes still posted monthly gains in August, in part after companies reported good earnings. The earnings have given some confidence to investors, though renewed tensions in the Middle East post a big risk. Rafael Nam, NPR News.
0: This is NPR News in Washington. In New York City, the Metropolitan Museum of Art has canceled an exhibit featuring British designer John Galliano's work over past anti-Semitic remarks. Jeff London has more.
4: It was to be a 9-month-long celebration of Galliano's designs by the Met's Costume Institute, with Galliano the honored guest at the Met Gala to kick it off. But the disapproval was immediate and fierce. Galliano was convicted of an anti-Semitic hate crime in a French court in 2011 after two incidents at a bar in Paris and a video which circulated where he said, "I love Hitler," among other remarks. He was fired from Dior and underwent rehab. The Met's director, Max Hollein, said, quote, following thoughtful discussions with John Galliano, we have together decided not to proceed with the exhibition. For NPR News, I'm Jeff London in New York.
0: Rescue crews searching the Grand Canyon have found at least two bodies, and more than a dozen others remain missing after a Saturday flash flood event near Bright Angel Canyon. The disaster struck near popular lodges and camping areas. Dozens of people were evacuated. Several structures, utilities, and infrastructure, including footbridges, were destroyed. At the same time, forecasters are now advising that more flooding is possible. Officials barred tourists from staying at lodges and hotels inside Grand Canyon National Park and issued emergency water restrictions for year-round residents as the only water pipeline into the canyon was damaged. I'm Louise Schiavone, NPR News.
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6: Hey, you're listening to Q from CBC on public radio in the United States and across North America on Sirius XM 169. I'm Talia Schlanger, sitting in for Tom Power. James Acaster is one of Britain's top comedy exports. He has this style that can be high concept, very observational, sometimes personal, and for many years included what James calls his signature whimsy.
7: I knew exactly what I wanted to be when I was a kid, when I grew up. I wanted to be an undercover cop. But I didn't tell no one. Whenever an adult asked me, what do you want to be when you grow up? I said, drug dealer. But if you grow up, become an undercover cop, infiltrate a gang of drug dealers, if anything gets suspicious, like, hey, you think James might be an undercover cop? The others will be like, no way! This is his lifelong dream!
6: That is a clip from James' 2018 series of Netflix specials called Repertoire, and that is how he first got on my radar. And James has had so much more success since then. He's playing huge crowds. He's had an HBO special. His podcast about food with Ed Gamble off menu is really, really popular. And he's been in films like Cinderella and Ghostbusters Frozen Empire. So you might look at all that success and think, things have been pretty good for James. But here's the thing. He has struggled, and maybe in a way that's not the best for a stand-up comedian, he has struggled with his audience. For a long time, James was frustrated about getting heckled or annoyed if people were too quiet. Sometimes he would get so worked up that it would derail his show. And a few years ago, things came to such a head that James almost quit comedy for good. As you can probably guess by the fact that he's on the show, he did not quit. And he's taken his complicated relationship with an audience and turned it into this show called Heckler's Welcome, where folks could say whatever they wanted to disrupt and James wasn't allowed to get angry. And while he was in Toronto, he dropped by the Q studio and we started off with his take on Canadian crowds. James Acaster, welcome to Q.
8: Thank you.
6: Yeah.
8: Thanks for having me.
6: You've been working on this new show that you're doing in the UK a whole bunch, and then last night was your first time doing it here in Canada. What's it like to just dive in and find out what a very different demographic thinks of what you've been working on?
8: Yeah, it can be a bit out-of-body experience when it's like you're used to the rhythms of it back home and what certain references and certain lines mean and what they get back home, the reaction they get. So then, yeah, every time you go to a new country, you say the same stuff to them. And it's interesting how the reaction varies up and changes. And you find yourself, especially on the first night of the tour, really analysing it as you're going along, going, okay, I have to bear this in mind.
6: In general, how would you say Canadian audiences compared to audiences in the UK?
8: I mean, there's a lot of differences,
6: careful.
8: I guess. I'm not going to be careful.
6: Just kidding. Be honest.
8: there's a lot of, I mean, I think I spoke about it a bit on stage last night because some of it made me laugh out loud, because especially when it's like reactions you don't normally get to stuff. But the Canadian audiences really want to be there for the comedian. So it means that the reaction at the top of the show when you walk out is 10 times what I'd ever get back home. And the reaction at the end, similarly, is like so much bigger than I'd ever get in England and the UK touring. But it also means that during the setups of the jokes, not just for the punchline, in the setup, they want to let you know that they're here for you and that they believe in the joke. So it means that the rhythm then is disrupted because you will do the setup and they will make a noise, whether it's a whoop or an applause or whatever it is, to let you know, we know what you're talking about, or we know, or we like that thing as well, or we don't like that thing as well, and we agree with you, and so you can feel good about doing the rest of this joke now because we're not going to abandon you at the end of it. And that's quite funny. And also, anytime I'm the butt of the joke, they feel bad for me. And anytime anyone else is the butt of the joke, no matter how bad that other person is, they tend to feel bad for that person as well. There's a lot more, I'd say last night was the most amount of audience members I've seen clutching their heart during the gig, even though for those of you who haven't seen the show at home, it's not an emotional show. It's not meant to be in any way, like a tearjerker or something profound. But yet they overly empathize with any character mentioned in the show, especially myself.
6: You called us earnest last night.
8: Yeah, very, very, very earnest.
6: Yeah.
8: Yeah.
6: My apologies. I'm probably going to be earnest today too. It's a
8: hence the apology.
6: Occupational hazard. Yeah, totally. Yeah. Sorry, I might be a little bit earnest. Your relationship with audiences has evolved so much over time. 2008, you're starting out at open mics. What was your relationship like with the audience at that time?
8: I'm terrified of them. but didn't know it. I was just lying to myself for many, many years. So telling myself I was confident and I wasn't scared, but I was very scared of them. So open mic, it's inconsequential. I'm one of 15 acts on. If the gig's not going well and it's a bit tough and I want to throw a spanner in the works and start insulting the audience on stage during my set, my 5 minutes that I've got, it's fine. And once it's you in a venue and the audience are there to see you and they're paying to see you and you start doing that because you're not enjoying the gig, it doesn't scan. It's not as welcome. The person that they've just paid quite a bit to see complaining that they're not a very good audience and that you're not getting a very good reaction. So that's kind of how it's changed.
6: Yeah. That became a thing. Like, it's a thing that you've talked about before where you're like, uh-oh, I am not enjoying the way that you are enjoying this show and mm-hmm. I'm going to tell you about it. Tell me about what that's like, like how audience participation at one point got in the way of what you were trying to do.
8: Yeah, well, I guess because I called the last show I did Heckler's Welcome, but because I was trying to embrace that a bit more. But really, the hecklers weren't the main problem. I mean, they were one of the problems, but there was hecklers and also, you know, people talking amongst themselves to their friends, people on their phones and people, and just the audience in general just being very, very quiet for a show that, you know, works. Those were the things that I get annoyed at. And it's not, you know, it doesn't work. It doesn't, getting annoyed about it on stage does not help the gig.
6: Yeah. You had this one night in Leeds, I think, that sort of turned things around for you.
8: That was one of them. Yeah. There's a few different gigs, but yeah, the Leeds one was, that's when you realize it's me, it's not them.
6: I was
8: just completely burnt out during that tour. I'd had a tough few gigs in a row and hadn't had a day off for a while. And I walked on and they were an amazing audience, really loud laughers, really going for it. But all I kept focusing on is this one guy didn't like it. And I think the first chance I got to go in on him, which I think was a joke that didn't get much, or a joke where his reaction was particularly performatively negative, like folding his arms and looking at me and shrugging, like doing a deliberate thing at me, instead of just ignoring that and going, well, everyone else in this room is loving it, I can have a good gig tonight.
6: Yeah.
8: I just started commenting on him. And to begin with, that gets little laughs until you eventually go over the line and just ask a question. I think I asked him something like, can I ask you, have you ever seen me before and why you're here? That's not a funny question to ask someone during the show. So then you've crossed that line into, well, now it's an awkward conversation between two people, you know. And I remember coming off from that and being, and you know, at the end of that gig, I just kind of lost the whole audience. And it was, and I was like, yeah, that was 100% you. Just focusing on one negative. So yeah, that was when I was like, I've got to do something about this. They all paid full price to see me. That was not a work in progress, you know. That was a full ticket show, and you should probably sort it out.
6: Were you talking to any other comedians at the time about what you were going through, like leaning on people and saying, like, is this a thing?
8: Yeah, a lot. And I guess I didn't do anything about it for ages because it was so common with so many comics, you know. I kind of have it attached to me now, and people ask me about it a lot, and it feels like it's just a me problem, but it isn't. I'm just like, I've done a show about it and spoke about it on stage, but plenty of comedians that I know and other performers as well, you know, obviously musicians kind of, obviously I know you're a musician. I'm not saying you've done this, but like there are musicians who do it and that gets, it gets praised a lot more. If there's a musician who is particularly acting out on stage, that's rock and roll and cool. But like, it depends what genre they're doing, I guess, you know. And with comedy, it's a bit the same. If you're a comedian who goes out and you yell at everyone and that's your act, then fine. If then you then genuinely lose it, they're loving it. Yeah. But if you're doing whimsy like I am or talking, you know, then it is a very jarring gear shift.
6: You started out as a musician as well, right? Drummer in the 2000s, you were, this was the path. And I read that you had like a map in your head of being a musician. What did the map look like?
8: Just doing classic album after classic album. That is genuinely what I thought my future had in store for me. And it wasn't like we were going to be huge. It was just that these albums are going to go down as classics, even if they're not recognized as that straight away. What we're doing is going to be making classic albums. And, I really enjoyed that part of my life. I really enjoyed thinking like that, not being swayed by anyone or having my confidence knocked in it, despite the fact that no one liked our band whatsoever. Oh. We were still like, see, there's the Canadian, look at that sympathy. Oh. If this was England and I said that, the interviewer would go, okay, fine. And your heart broke looking at me. And just to say to the listener or the Canadian listeners, that doesn't make people feel better.
6: That's fair.
8: If someone is telling you about their life and they don't think their life is sad, and you act like that's the saddest thing you've ever heard, that person is going to go away thinking, oh, I guess my life sucks and I'm a loser. Whereas I think the appropriate reaction as a human being to that is just to go, oh, yeah, OK, no one likes your band, that's OK. You're a 41-year-old man, I'm sure that's fine now. But,
6: wait, can we try this again? Can you tell me no one liked your band? I'll do better.
8: No, because I'm not going to do it again. Okay. Because then you'll use that take and that'll go in the interview.
6: Okay, I've really learned from this moment. I'm glad we had that in
8: there. Yeah, yeah. Well, the listeners can let you know if you learn from this moment in future interviews.
6: That is true. I'll be held accountable.
8: You'll be held accountable.
6: Okay, so nobody liked this band. What was it about stand-up comedy that gripped you when you were on the path to becoming a musician?
8: I loved watching it. I loved how, to begin with, it was just watching observational comedians. And how do they know all this stuff about my life? You know, how do they know all these little minute details? And they're doing these observational routines about it. And then I kind of got into other genres of comedy. I really loved storytelling, like since a child, loved storytelling. And then when discovering it in stand-ups, like, this is the best sort of storytelling ever. And then the more weirder alternative stuff as, like, I got into my late teens and early 20s and discovering, like, the UK alternative comedy scene. And I think I finally wanted to do it when I saw Josie Long on tour. He's, like, still one of the best comedians in the world and should get way, way, way more credit.
9: In summer 2013, I got my heart broken. Aww. You did it! I did not think you were going to do it. Not everyone does it. Especially in London. They're just like, that's life, sorry. What do you want? This is London, walk faster.
8: And just realizing you could literally talk about anything you wanted on stage in any way you wanted to, and it's up to you as the comic to figure out how to make that funny. And everything she did in that show just felt like a new way of being funny to me, and I just couldn't really believe how good it was. And it made me kind of go from thinking, yeah, stand-up's all right, but it's not got the depth that music does or acting or story, you know, writing books or whatever. It went from that to going, this is as valid as any art form. It's just not given as much respect. Mm. So, like, I was made me quite excited to jump into that and do whatever I wanted every night, you know.
6: What kind of audience member were you when you were going to shows?
8: Well, that's the thing. It's that I was probably quite a quiet audience member, which is part of, you know, one of the things that I reminded myself of when trying to make changes with myself is that I know at Josie's show that year, I just sat there and stared and watched the show. And she was probably thinking, what the hell is that guy's problem? Why did he come to see me? Little did she know, she was literally changing my life. But, like, you know,
6: I had to stop myself from making earnest face about life.
8: That was
6: change.
8: A positive thing. So it's okay. So that's nice.
6: I didn't make you feel bad.
8: You didn't
6: about
8: make
6: it.
8: Me feel like I'm a loser.
6: Okay.
8: It was positive.
6: I'm starting to get it. I'm Talia Schlanger in for Tom Power. You're listening to Q. More of my conversation with comedian James Acaster after this.
10: Sometimes that British humor can be a little subtle. 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Coming up on New Sounds with John Schaefer, it's new releases from the month of August, saying goodbye to these lazy days of summer. 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Well, that region at least. That's coming up at 11 o'clock right here on WNYC.
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6: You're listening to Q. I'm Talia Schlanger, and you're in the middle of my conversation with UK comedian James Acaster. And you've been listening to us talk about his complicated relationship with his audience and how that's changed over the years. James' frustration with his crowds kind of came to a head just before the pandemic, and he nearly walked away from comedy. But then the lockdown struck. I wanted to find out more about that time for James, and that's where we pick things up. You did that four-part series for Netflix, Repertoire. Was that 2018?
8: It was, yeah.
7: Recently moved next door to a Mexican restaurant. That's the headlines. You got beautiful spoons. Everyone nicks them so much so that every January they got to have a spoon amnesty on. If you stole a spoon from there, if you bring it back in January, they reward you with free tacos. Genius. Not only do they get their spoons back, they also get to watch while the thieves eat tacos, which I imagine have been interfered with beyond belief.
6: So that was my first window into you, and it was just fantastic and unique and singular. And then you're on tour the next year, 2019, and then pandemic, and you have this forced break. Mm. What is somebody like you who is so go, go, go, go, go, like during a forced time off?
8: It was great. I loved it.
6: Yeah?
8: Yeah. I was already going to take some time off. I completely burnt out at the end of the 2019 tour. Kind of would happily not do stand-up ever again. It was just like, this isn't good for me, I'm not enjoying it. And so I was already going to take a break, and then to have to, you know, take a break where I was just at home the whole time. I was one of those people, who annoying people, who really, really loved it and was privileged enough to be able to do it and just lay around at home and work from home because I had the podcast.
6: Yeah.
8: So I just, you know, I can't really complain about that time. Yeah.
6: It was kind of, if you're a writing person, depending on your situation, it's kind of, I had this experience too. It was like the best writing time.
8: Yeah. Yeah. I made an album during lockdown, a music album, and like that, it was just awesome. All day, every day, just able to sit down on my laptop and move stems around and make a song, mm-hmm. and then send them to a musician and wait to get them back. And yeah, it was a really, if you were creative, it was quite a good time to make stuff.
6: So a few years later, you come back with Heckler's Welcome, which you sort of hinted at the beginning, and it addresses some of what we were talking about. What was the premise there?
8: Just facing the things that I needed to improve on in my stand-up, just head on. And like, you know, every show you try and improve. And with this one, I was like, I really, really have to do a show where I learn to just ignore the audience and commit to the show and stop throwing the gig in the bin, in the trash.
6: Thank you.
8: And so, like, yeah, I thought I kind of have to let them in on that. Because it's about them as well.
6: So it was that they're allowed to yell, say whatever they want, be on their phones, whatever. You're still going to do your routine and you're going to figure out a way to be aware of it but not be derailed by it. Is that fair?
8: Yeah, well, it could derail the show, but not in a negative way. So, like, if they wanted to derail it completely and the show was just me talking to them, that's absolutely fine. I just have to at no point get annoyed with them, tell them that they're ruining it. And, you know, there were some people who would take that invitation and really try, and you could tell they were trying to upset you,
6: mm-hmm.
8: and they were going, well, let's see if I can upset him and if I can push him to that. And, you know, they're not very nice people,
6: mm-mm.
8: but you are like, okay, well, this is what the show is, and everyone else in this room is getting to see the show properly. And also they know that this person isn't nice, so, like, you know, they're good at reading them as well. They're good at reading a nice heckler who's just getting involved versus a not very nice person. And they were always good at that. And then you do realize, I don't have to point out every time on stage when people heckle,
6: mm-hmm.
8: if I don't like the person. The audience already don't like them. I don't have to add to the negativity. And so there was a lot of lessons that I didn't expect as well. But, I mean, the main thing was actually just learning how to do the show, even if they were really quiet. That's always been my biggest Achilles heel, really, more than hecklers.
6: Huh.
8: And So the ones that I'd be really proud of on tour were when I went on and it was a bit of a sticky gig. They didn't really laugh as much as usual. And I would come off and I hadn't referenced that or derailed it. I just continued to work hard and try and make the show good. And, you know, you don't get every audience.
7: I'm not alone, though. Most comics don't deal with it very well if you don't laugh at their jokes. 9 times out of 10, we'll blame you. We'll go on the offensive. The comedian will say something like, oh, I'm sorry, guys. Oh, did I cross the line? Oh, I'm a radical force too much for your puny snowflake brains. They'll never be like, oh, I'm sorry, guys. Was that underwritten and poorly performed?
6: As somebody who's been following you for a while, like in the last few years, I think you've taken a lot of emotional risk with your comedy, and you've been very upfront about mental health stuff and all sorts of things. And I'm wondering what does taking emotional risk then do to you as an artist in terms of what you want to do next?
8: I think as a comic, because you're just on stage monologuing night after night and show after show, it can feel like, oh, I've gone down this path now, so I can't go back. You know, I've done all these fictitious shows for years and silly shows that weren't really about anything. And when I did the show in 2019, it was like, it was a really liberating thing because it was like different to what I'd done before. And, you know, a lot of the people who came to see it were excited that, oh, he's talking about his personal life and his mental health. And that's like a completely different thing to what he was doing before.
6: And this one was called?
8: That was called Cold Lasagna, Hate Myself, 1999.
6: That's right.
8: And well done. So you didn't, no sympathetic noise at Hate Myself there.
6: No.
8: So we've come a long way the interview.
6: Well, I've watched.
8: I think I should tell you when you're doing well as well.
6: I appreciate that feedback. I will also tell you that watching that, you joked in it that you only joke about things that you're okay with. Like you're like, you're not the first people I'm going to tell about a struggle I'm having. So I already know that you're okay.
8: And
6: so
8: do you know where that bit of the show was developed and was written?
6: Tell me.
8: It wasn't Canada, but it was America.
6: Okay.
8: It was on the US tour. And I had to start saying that because the US audiences were feeling too sorry for me in the show. So I had to opened the show with that line in America. I had to go on and say to them, listen, like, if I wasn't doing okay, you would not be the first people I came to.
6: Yeah.
8: And then that would make the show easier. Otherwise, it was too hard. And then you go back to the UK and the line's not needed anymore, but it was a good line. So I just put it in the middle of the show or wherever it is. But because I was enjoying having it there. But that was out of necessity, doing the show in a different country and going, oh, the show is no longer what it is back home. Now it's like a pity party where everyone feels so sorry for me. And I had to find a way of telling them that wasn't telling them off at the start of the show. You know, I couldn't do what I just did to you and like do a rant and look at all of your friends and colleagues through the window and, you know, feel like a big guy. Like I had to like say to the whole room, you know, a different way of doing it and not just go to them like, don't feel sorry for me, you lot.
7: Look, anything I talk to you about tonight on stage, I've dealt with it, I've processed it. That's why I'm telling you. Like the fact I'm telling you lets you know it's fine now, because, and don't take this badly, but you lot are never going to be the first people I'll come to. That'd be mad. Every time something bad happened to me, I was like, right, better get myself to, Hackney, I believe, the home of human empathy.
6: I don't want to give any spoilers for what you're doing on tour right now because it's so creative. Do you want to say anything about sort of your mandate and mindset going into creating this new tour?
8: Yeah, to begin with, I want to write a show that is funny first. And like, you know, like I think I'd done two shows in a row where they felt like shows out of necessity, out of like, you know, Cold Lasagna was like, I am not doing good. And in the initial work in progresses for that, I was trying to do a whimsical show like I'd done in the past, and I just wasn't able to do it and ended up having to do this show that was about me and my mental health. Then it was like, I can't carry on doing stand-up if I keep on telling the audience they're rubbish. So I have to do a show where I talk about that and I address it. And then after that tour was done, I was like, I really, really want to do a show that is just fun and silly, and that's kind of been the way for the whole show as I've been moving forward with it, is just what makes me laugh Which sounds so obvious and so basic for a stand-up comedian. But I think people who don't do stand-up would be surprised how often you forget that or drift away from it, you know.
6: Well, I've learned a lot, especially about not making sympathy tilty head faces
8: sorry
6: people. No, thanks for yelling at me. I've really learned a lot. And thanks for being here, James.
8: Good, thank you.
6: That was my conversation with James Acaster, the award-winning British comedian. James is currently on an international tour, and you can find your tickets online. You can also watch James's HBO comedy special, Heckler's Welcome, anytime on Crave. Coming up on Q, it's my conversation with artist and curator Tanya Willard, who's taking art out of traditional gallery spaces. That's up ahead on Q.
10: 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If you stick around at 11 o'clock, we bring you new sounds with John Schaefer. And tonight, John will be focusing on new releases for the month of August. As we say goodbye to these lazy days of summer, we do have a wide range of new music from all over the world to keep us company. So that's coming up at 11 here on WNYC. And then join us tomorrow for the next Brian Lehrer Show. We're going to break down how much the Iran war has cost as it hits the six-month mark. That's tomorrow on the Brian Lehrer Show, and it airs weekday mornings at 10 right here on WNYC. Rain in store for the forecast, or yes, I think that's the right way of saying it. Patchy fog for tomorrow morning. There is a chance of some morning showers, and then showers likely with a chance of thunderstorms in the afternoon. Expect some gusty winds and heavy rainfall for the afternoon. Humid conditions with highs in the mid-80s. 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

0: outside of the typical gallery space, beyond the white walls and polished floors and rooms that feel removed from everyday life. Because who said that art has to live in a sterile white box? In Tanya Willard's world, art is a basket-inspired mural at the foot of the Rocky Mountains, or a line of windsocks using the wind itself to write poetry in the air. And sometimes it's a musical score inspired by a woodpile. Tanya Willard lives on Nisqually First Nation in the BC interior. Her work is held in major collections, including the Vancouver Art Gallery, Kamloops Art Gallery, and the Anchorage Museum. And yes, she did win the 2025 Sobey Art Award, one of Canada's most prestigious contemporary art prizes, for her work at the National Gallery of Canada. But that's not really what drives Tanya Willard. For her, art is about family and land and the small, everyday acts that bring people together. It is about creating moments where culture is lived and shared, not just put on display. Tanya Willard joined me from Chase, BC, near Nisqually First Nation. Hi, Tanya. Welcome to Cube.
1: Hello, everyone. It's great to be here.
0: Happy to have you. So much of your art is inspired by the land. So first, I'm hoping you can take us to the place where it all started for you. I know you grew up on reserve land in a log cabin in the BC interior. What kind of art were you surrounded by when you were a kid?
1: Well, I'll say the log house itself that my dad built with a program at the time for teaching people log building on the reserve at Nisqually in the Sohutmuk Nation. And I used to just stare at those logs. They were beautiful, you know. It's different than a flat white wall, as we talked about in a gallery. A log has had a life, you know, has all these imperfections and changes. And I remember just used to stare at the grain and the ceiling and the beautiful home. And we were on the edge of the forest as well at Nisqually. And so, you know, I just grew up with a surrounding being held by the ecologies and the land around me as Sokotmuk land.
0: Yeah. I understand your grandmother too did something that was very artful to you that maybe other people wouldn't consider art. Tell me about that.
1: Yeah, so I have family on my Sohutmuk side and my Scottish settler Canadian side. And both grandmothers worked in the forest and worked on the land. My Scottish descendant Canadian grandma worked at a horse riding ranch. And my Sohutmuk grandma, she worked splitting cedar shakes in the forest. And both had a sense of the artfulness of the everyday and the land to them. I remember things that I actually use in my practice today that had this origin and things my grandparents did, like the way my granny Edith Roan would write with Sharpie on everything and use flagging tape everywhere. And the way my Sohutmuk grandma Ethel Jones was surrounded by the forest and cedar and cedar that is used in many of our artistic practices.
0: You've said that you knew you wanted to be an artist by the time you were 12 years old, and your mom set you up with a meeting to show your drawing portfolio to a very important elder named Mary Thomas. What do you remember about that meeting?
1: Well, I can't remember my mom setting it up, but I remember being really passionate about wanting to illustrate children's books and wanting to illustrate them for Sohutmuk stories. And I was influenced, I will also say, by my chapa'a, Isaac Willard, who was a well-known Sohutmuk storyteller. So I grew up with this, you know, wanting to illustrate, and I developed a little series of drawings and my little portfolio in a duotang. And so my mom set up a meeting with Elder Mary Thomas, who's a very respected late elder from the Nisqually Sohutmuk community in Salmon Arm. And so I took my little portfolio to her house and we sat and talked about art and ideas and the land. And I think she was just charmed that I was a young person wanting to do something and having ideas of my own.
0: Eventually, you end up going to university for fine art and you got a lot of advanced degrees. And you've talked about needing to unlearn parts of your formal art education. What were the hardest things to unlearn? And what did you find yourself returning to in their place?
1: I think some of the things that took me a while to unlearn were just more Western or colonial style gallery and art expectations. And so I really had to push to make a space where I felt comfortable doing what I wanted to do in art and seeing who I wanted to see make art. So I really found myself returning to

0: things that were more undervalued in Western art histories that I learned, like craft, you know, what encompassed a lot of traditional ways of making and being gets lumped into craft, which is quite gendered. And many artists have done amazing things since, but I really had to unlearn the kind of value systems that were inherent in that, and so that I could go back in ways that really respected the medium as more than just, in my case, my interest in basketry, more than just the object, but really representing deep ecologies, philosophies, and cultural ways that really act as a metaphor for me, a metaphor for what can be contained in a basket and the ways that it is an art form made from the land, harvested from plants that are kept living, you know, as opposed to the kinds of systems we have where we're also using resources, but usually in a way that destroys those resources.
1: I'm so glad that you brought up basketry here in talking about craft, because it's appeared in your work again and again. Many of your pieces are woven, or they're murals that look like they're woven baskets. And this is an object that some people might associate with women's domestic labor. You've talked a little bit about like the actual material, that they come from living material, but I want to know more about what kind of meaning the basket itself as an object holds for you.
0: Yeah, I really think of the basket as this incredible container of so much, our histories, our presences, the land around us. And so I've been exploring basketry in different ways for probably 20 years in my practice, learning from master basketry artist Dolores Purtubey from the Salmon Arm Nisqually Reserve. And I have to always give Dolores credit because she has kept basketry, cedar root basketry, and birch bark basketry such an alive and connected medium. She's taught countless others. And her work is, I would say, still in my regard, undervalued. And basketry has been a way for me to really explore all these threads that are so important in my practice, from, you know, the ecologies that the materials come from and your knowledge of those environments. And you learn so much about the seasons, and you also just get outside. You just get off your butt and get outside and really get to touch and make with the earth. And that has so many rewards that I just am so thankful for in my life.
1: I know that living forestry is part of this practice too. Can you explain what is living forestry?
0: Well, I often think about the ways that we harvest birch bark and cedar root, and it doesn't kill the tree. And so there's a lot of ways, and those are just two examples from Sohomok people, but there's a lot of different indigenous methods and practices in forestry that do keep the tree alive and other animals and plants when they're harvested. And sometimes also a plant is taken or an animal is taken, and you know, you're usually acknowledging that with offering and respect. And so there's a real sense of reciprocity within it. But particularly, I think there are forest products that are underused that were actually and are really important to us as Sohomok people. And the whole tree is taken and destroyed, whereas there's methods of using those resources in ways that keep the forest alive. And that's so important for so many other creatures and ecologies.
1: What does actually going out there yourself and foraging for these pieces that you're going to use in your art do for your relationship to your art?
0: Well, I think for me, like, I don't actually always have basketry in my work. I do things that are for my culture and community, and I do things a bit differently in the gallery. And sometimes there's crossover and sometimes they're not. But getting out onto my land as part of that teaches me a philosophy. It teaches me history. It teaches me intangible language that is more like a feeling and a connection. And it teaches me the importance of our land rights. So, you know, it's a really critical step in understanding that our territory is not just the confines of the Indian Reserve, but in fact, a large area of land that our people have taken care of since time immemorial and that we have a deep relationship to.
1: Hey, this is Q. I'm Talia Schlanger, and you're in the middle of my conversation with the artist and curator, Tanya Willard. She is the most recent winner of the Sobey Art Prize, one of Canada's most prestigious contemporary art prizes. And even though she has this formal education in fine art, as you've been hearing, Tanya has spent a lot of her career unlearning what she heard in school and instead creating artistic experiences on the reserve that she calls home. In this next part of our conversation, you're going to hear about one of those experiences, a sprawling outdoor art gallery on Nisqually First Nation in the BC interior. The project is called Bush Gallery, and Tanya was very careful and intentional not to take full credit for it. I'll let her explain why. One of your most collaborative art projects is this outdoor gallery that you started in 2019 called Bush Gallery. What do visitors see when they walk up to Bush Gallery?
0: Well, for one, I didn't start Bush Gallery, I like to say. Okay. I activated it with others because it's such a deeply collaborative project. I really resist the word, you know, the founding or the ways in which we talk about individuality, because I really value and want it to be a project that has many, you know, nodes and connections. But also, it's not a public place, right? It's my home. And it's also on the Indian Reserve. And it's about disparity as well. It's about what we see in the towns and the cities and how life is different as a result of the Indian Act, as a result of colonization that has extreme and daily impacts today. And so it's about creating contrast in what people see as a gallery space as well. I mean, we talked about those white walls, but equally to me, a place of beauty and awe and poetic thinking is the land, is the forest in different states, not only the sense of a preserved forest without us, but us engaged with places where there has been forestry, places where there has been impact in the forest, but we still go there. We still have a relationship, you know. And so when you go to Bush Gallery, if you're invited to Bush Gallery, I'll say, because it's also my home where my children live and everything, you're likely to be greeted by my dogs first thing. Some husky mixes and res dogs, they're going to greet you. I'm going to make sure that you feel comfortable and let you know they're nice. And then we're likely going to share some food, but you're also going to see more space between people's houses. You're going to see the quality of the houses might not be as much as you're used to. You're going to see things that you just might not see in towns and cities. You're going to lose cell service when you come up the hill. The road's not paved.
1: Yes. No cell service, unpaved yeah. road. I'm in.
0: Exactly. And so, and then you're going to say, hey, there's not a gallery here. And then I hope you take a minute and think and go, oh, instead, this is a reframing of the gallery where we value and look at with new eyes and new perspectives the beauty around us, the beauty of that plant, the beauty of that bush, the beauty of that tree, the beauty of everything that relies on those. And we might, with that renewed perspective, value the land more. And we may also think more about those disparities. And I hope that we're led to value in a way that's different than what we monetarily value.
1: Beautifully said. Beautifully said. And then on the total opposite end of the spectrum to this art on the land, you're also known for embracing online galleries, which seem like quite a different space, opposite space almost. I want to talk first about this thing called Beat Nation, which is an online exhibition from the early 2000s, where you looked at hip hop's influence on Indigenous culture. That was a time when your own community had, I think, pretty limited access to the internet. So what did that digital space allow you that a physical space couldn't?
0: Absolutely. Well, connection to a wider world. I mean, I was living in the city and at that time, and that project came about with also the wave of the ways creatives and artists were using the internet in new and exciting ways. And one of them was to develop creative stories and exhibitions in online spaces, which gives us a lot of potential when we have few resources. So many of the resources and infrastructure for art and culture exist in metropolitan areas and urban areas. And when you don't have that, you might turn to, like I did, the land around you, but you also might want to share that. You know, I have a mentor artist who I really respect, I've worked with in the past, Lawrence Paul Yachwalupton, incredibly astute, provocative artist. And he is often talking about the diminished space of the Indian Reserve and that our voices and our work and his work in particular is global. And so he really resists the psychological impact of the confines of the Indian Reserve and really talks about the importance of our voices to be heard globally. And I really respect that vision and really think it's become important to the ways that I see my work and think about my work circulating as well.
1: That kind of answers my next question, because I was curious about, it's so easy to see the online world and the natural or tactile world as in opposition to each other, but it sounds like you don't see it that way at all.
0: Well, they are in some ways, but they're also tools. And so, you know, my dad has been learning hunting since he was 12 in our traditional territories. You know, he also uses a chainsaw and a gun. Like, those are their tools, and we use them for what we want to do and what we think is important in our lives. And so it's absolutely true that the kind of huge impact on the land, which is often invisible to us, for AI, for our Zoom call, for all these things, they have real impacts in real Indigenous people's territories. And so that's a factor to think about as well. And maybe I'm always just trying to achieve a balance. You know, I use that tool, but I also reinvest and support our land rights and our ways of being on this land. And to get that word out, I need some of these other tools. And so, you know, I think I'm just working towards how I do that. And art gives me a place to think about that and make and do and see what people think.
1: Very cool. I've heard you say that one of the most rewarding reviews you've had of your work came from your young niece about a show that you curated. Can you share what she said?
0: Sure. So this was a piece we curated at Bush Gallery by Cheryl Larondelle and Joseph Netauhau. And this is in the early days of Bush Gallery, after we had had a residency, REZ, on the reserve. And we decided we were going to curate work. And curating artwork on the land, you know, was a little bit of a challenge for us to think about. We don't have walls to hang paintings or prints, that kind of thing. And so we looked to some amazing artists, and Cheryl Larondelle and Joseph Netauhau have this beautiful work they do as the Key Collective called Light Teepee. And in Light Teepee, it's staged outside and you use high-powered flashlight beams. Each person is given a beam of light and given a quality that pole of the teepee represents in Cree philosophy. And then you're also given a wand of sage, which is lit to produce smoke for smudging. And so you're standing in the night sky with a high-powered flashlight and some smudge, and you start to try and move around in a circle. And Joseph and Cheryl are positioning you a bit and telling you about your role as the pole, whether it be respect or humility or courage. And at some point, the smoke is dense enough and built up in the night air that the flashlight beams pierce through it. And you really see that you've become this teepee structure. Each of you holding these poles have become the teepee. And what was quite extraordinary for me that night was also, I had seen it in the city, but this time, closer to the forest, there was also a plume of insects drawn to those flashlights, which looked like fireworks at the top. So in this shuffle, we're moving around, and my niece says, I hear her in the background, and she says, "Mom, is this art?" And then she pauses and she says, "Oh, this is good art." And because she's involved, my nieces and nephews are there, my children, my husband, my brothers, you know, as well as people from the community, as well as the artists. And so is these intersecting spheres between my family life and my art life and the land that often feel so separate in the gallery art world, but in that moment became really complete for me. And then, yes, Mia Coda, my niece, gave me the best review because she said, oh, this is good art.
1: Oh, when you do your big giant career retrospective someday, I think it has to be called, oh, this is good art.
0: Well, it might be hard for me for my humility and the importance of that, but yeah.
1: Yeah, somebody else would have to title
0: it. Yeah, somebody would have to say that.
1: I think it's pretty fair. And you know who would agree, I think? You're the most recent winner of the Sobey Art Award, so this was probably good art. This is one of Canada's most prestigious contemporary art prizes. It comes with $100,000. How does that much exposure and, frankly, that much money change your life as an artist?
0: Well, it was so thrilling. I have to say that this year's Sobey Art Award had some incredible artists, and I just so respected their practice that it was thrilling to win, and I wish everyone can win. I mean, that's, I think, how I feel about a lot of things, but I was so privileged and honored to win the prize, and the work and the money just gets reinvested into my priorities around land and language and home, and really looking for spaces that art can grow and connect and grow into, you know, what I like to call art ecologies or culture. And so really it's just a continued investment in that. Literally also building some space for artist residencies, because all the residencies we did in the past were just sharing my small home. And before that, my Airstream trailer, because I built a house since the project. So this gives us some space to really be within the land and think through these ideas, which are continually abundant. That's the other thing for me, is there's continually renewal and growth within the land, and that really affects the way I work and becomes such a place of abundance and joy that's where I want to spend my time.
1: In the past, you've said that art can do more than just reflect culture. It can create culture. With that in mind, what kind of culture do you want to bring into being with your work?
0: I am interested in wanting to and trying to support language resurgence in my community for our Suquamish language, and to support the incredible work so many people do for our language. And that comes with art that connects to the land. And I think that's true not only of our specific place and culture, but I think that's true of us as humanity, that the need to connect to each other, but also the land around us, and to do that in ways that support our soul, you know, the ways that creativity really speaks to you. That's what's important to me. And I think we easily lose sight of it. Amidst austerity, we see lots of cuts in the sector right now. Amidst authoritarianism, you know, amidst ongoing colonization. But what we see is people enduring because their spirit is still fed. And that gets fed by each other, by the land, and by our cultures. And so we do things for different reasons, but in the end, I hope that one of the things that I do is encourage at least a few people who see what I do to follow that and to follow their heart in ways that connect to people and to lands, and to valuing that which can be, which has been erased, you know, through colonization, through occupation, because those things have value and strength for all of us.
1: And we'll leave it there. This has been so interesting, Tanya. Thank you.
0: Thank you, Talia. Cook's jam.
1: Tanya Willard is an artist and curator from Nisqually First Nation in BC. She's also the winner of the 2025 Sobey Art Award. And you can visit her website at tanyawillard.ca for more information.

0: from Montreal, that's Edwin Raphael with First Time on Earth here on Q. Edwin was a guest on the show earlier this year, and you can find that conversation on our podcast wherever you listen. That's it for Q today. Tomorrow on the show, Amalie Atkins is an artist who's based in Saskatchewan, who just made her first feature documentary called Agatha's Almanac. It tells the story of Amalie's aunt, who's now in her 90s. She lives on this farm in southern Manitoba, and she spends her days working in her garden and living this fiercely independent life that's rooted in nature and free from modern technology. Amalie will be here to tell you about capturing Agatha's quietly radical way of living in this documentary. I'm Talia Schlanger, and it's been a blast to sit in here for Tom Power. Thanks for listening. I'll see you next time.
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2: It's WNYC. Glad you could spend this last hour of the month of August with us. New Sounds is next here on WNYC. 5 years ago this September, Hurricane Ida flooded New York City basements and killed over a dozen people. Tomorrow on Morning Edition, a trip to one of the flood-prone areas of Queens and what hasn't even begun to change. Morning Edition starts tomorrow at 5 a.m. here on WNYC. Rain for most of tomorrow. The heavy storms are moving in for the afternoon with highs in the mid-80s. It's 11 o'clock.
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This is music from Enzo Favata. We've heard some of Favata's music on New Sounds in the past. He comes from the island of Sardinia, Italian island in the Mediterranean that has a very distinct musical tradition all its own. And Favata has really kind of reveled in the sounds of his home island over the course of his career. Now he widens his palette a bit on a new record called Ritornare, done with, among others, the Argentine bandoneon player Daniele de Bonaventura. So there are elements of Mediterranean, but also of South American and even South Asian music on this record. It's one of August's new releases, so we'll hear some of this piece in just a little while on an edition of New Sounds that we do at the end of each month, where we sample some of the many new releases to come our way. In the next hour, you'll hear a new song from the singer called Scheherazade, who blends the sounds of South Asia and the West in her upcoming album. The record isn't out till November, but she's releasing a single at midnight, and I'm sure won't be too upset if we scoop her by a few minutes. You'll hear that, some Mediterranean music from the Kadim Ensemble, and a lot more. I'm John Schaefer. Glad you're with us for this episode of New Sounds. Let's begin with the new record by Jack Wiley. We've heard him a number of times in the past as a member of the Portico Quartet, a group out of Manchester, England, that has a kind of cinematic approach to minimalism and electroacoustic music. Jack is the sax player in that band, although he does lots of other things as well. And in fact, on his solo record, Eternal Spring, there are long stretches where you don't hear the sax, or at least you don't hear it in a recognizable form. We're going to hear the title track from the album Eternal Spring by Jack Wiley. And then we'll hear some music from the LA-based harpist and composer Lara Somogyi. Her new record, called A Time Patterned, is a collection of minimalist-inspired original works that use the harp through a series of effects pedals. And the piece we'll hear is called Alloy 9, Roman numeral 9, IX. So that music from Lara Somogyi follows this work from England's Jack Wiley, title track of his new album, Eternal Spring.

Music from the American harpist and composer Lara Somogyi. Her new album is called A Time Patterned, and it's a good title because a lot of the music is sort of pattern-based. It's built around the sound of the harp, which is amplified and fed through a series of effects pedals. That piece is called Alloy 9. Prior to that, from England, Jack Wiley, a member of the Portico Quartet, off on his own with an album called Eternal Spring, and we heard the title track. New releases from the month of August. In the old days, August was kind of a dead zone, but now it's just as chock full of new music as any other month. And we'll move on next to the new record by Enzo Favata, the sax player and band leader from the island of Sardinia in the Mediterranean. His album called Ritornare is his first for the prestigious ECM label. Made a bunch of records for smaller labels in the past. And this one features his Atlantico Quintet, featuring musicians from both sides of the Atlantic. So you have the Argentine bandoneon, also guitar, bass, and drums, and Favata himself playing sax and clarinet. There is sax in this piece called Sine Nomine, but you have to wait a few minutes to hear it, which is fine because the rest of the ensemble includes some really fantastic musicians. Let's hear this piece, Sine Nomine, Latin for Without a Name, by Enzo Favata.

0: That's music by the Sardinian sax player, bandleader, and composer Enzo Favata with his Atlantico Quintet and a new record called Ritornare. That piece is called Sine Nomine, Latin for without a name. But that is the name of the piece, and featuring Daniele Di Bonaventura playing the Argentine bandoneon, the accordion-like instrument that has such a warm sound and really colors this quintet that Enzo Favata has put together. We're listening to some of August's new releases. At midnight tonight, Scheherazade will release the first single from her forthcoming record, but since we have it already, I'll let you hear it right after the break, and then we'll hear more Mediterranean music from the Kadim Ensemble and a bit of kind of metal-adjacent chamber music from the group known as Exceptet, among others. All of that coming up. I'm John Schaefer, and you're listening to New Sounds.
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0: Tomorrow night on New Sounds, you'll hear some music from our soundcheck sessions, live performances and interviews that we do each week and which we now air on Saturday nights at 8, if you weren't aware, here at WNYC in New York. Anyway, tomorrow you'll get a chance to hear Immersion, which is the duo of Colin Newman from the veteran rock band Wire, and his wife Malka Spiegel, who is from the band Minimal Compact. They do this project called Nanoclusters, where each time they do it, they collaborate with a different artist or band. And in our studio, they collaborated with the New York-based cosmic country band called Sus. And you'll have a chance to meet the members of Immersion and Sus and hear some of their Nanocluster collaboration. Hope you'll join us for that tomorrow night at 11. This edition of New Sounds joins all the others in our audio archives, our crowded audio archives at newsounds.org. Every program has a number to make it easy to find. The easiest way to hear a show again is to just open up a web browser and type in New Sounds and the program number. This is New Sounds number 5178, featuring some of the new releases from the month of August. Scheherazade is a singer who actually has done one of our soundcheck sessions, and we've heard that on New Sounds in the past. She often sings in Urdu, one of the main languages of South Asia, and most of her forthcoming record is, in fact, sung in Urdu, and so is this single, which comes out in just a few minutes, actually, at midnight. It's called Andera, and Scheherazade mixes the sound of her voice and kind of South Asian storytelling with Western electronics and production, and so that's what you'll hear first. Then, the Kadim Ensemble, a kind of pan-Mediterranean band based in San Francisco. Their new album is called Entre las Huertas, Among the Orchards. And it features a lot of Ladino songs, the language of the Sephardic Jews who were kicked out of Spain and Portugal in 1492, and many of them settled in the eastern part of the Mediterranean, in northern Greece and in Turkey especially. And this medley of three songs, Ranas, Cochinas, y Galinas, rides along on a Turkish rhythm from the Kadim Ensemble. First, here's Scheherazade and her new song called Andera.

0: The Kadeem Ensemble. They are from San Francisco. Apparently, Kadeem is a word in both Hebrew and Arabic and means something from the past and also something from the future. So that's a neat trick. We just heard a medley of three songs called Ranas, Cochinas, y Galinas, which is also a kind of medley of Sephardic Jewish and Balkan Romani music. And there's also a kind of Turkish rhythm underscoring some of it by the Kadim Ensemble. That's spelled Q-A-D-I-M, by the way. Prior to that, the sounds of South Asia and the West combining in the music of Scheherazade. Her new album doesn't come out till November, but we heard the brand new single that officially comes out at midnight. Andera is the name of the song. As I mentioned earlier, she has done one of our soundcheck sessions. You can find that wherever you get your podcasts if you'd like to hear more of Scheherazade's music. In a moment, off to the concert stage for music by the New York composer Brendan Randall Myers and the Irish composer Donnacha Dennehy, both of whom had new releases this month. We'll do that in a moment on New Sounds.
1: Thanks for joining us for New Sounds, our Monday edition, the wrapping up of all those great new releases in August, right here on WNYC and WNYC.org. Happy end of August, I'm Ion Levinson. Coming up at midnight, the very latest news from the BBC World Service. We start tomorrow with fog, then a chance of showers in the morning. Showers again, and a chance of thunderstorms by the afternoon. Heavy rainfall in the afternoon, humid conditions as well, with highs in the mid-80s.
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0: 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The chamber ensemble called Exceptet, great name, has put out an album featuring music by Brendan Randall Myers, or BRM as he is sometimes known. Randall Myers is one of those guys whose music you're as likely to encounter on stage at Merkin Hall as you are at a metal club like St. Vitus, which, by the way, is reopening shortly in Bushwick after being away for some time. So who knows, you may find BRM playing there pretty soon. Anyway, Exceptet has put together a whole recording of Brendan Randall Myers' music. And this piece called Chopsticks is really interesting because the featured sound is an electric guitar which is laid flat on its back with chopsticks wedged under the strings to form a kind of bridge, and then the group's drummer uses another set of chopsticks to actually hammer the guitar strings. So it's almost like a hammered dulcimer, although it, as you will hear, sounds almost nothing like a hammered dulcimer. It's an arresting sound, and then the rest of the ensemble chime in with their various instruments, violin, bassoon, etc. Here is Brendan Randall Myers, his piece called Chopsticks, played by Exceptet.

Well, there's more than a hint of metal in that music by Brendan Randall Myers, not only because he does make and play that music as well as chamber music, but also because there's literal metal ringing off at the very end of that piece. The final sound that decays seems to be coming from something metallic. The featured instrument, as I mentioned earlier, is a guitar with chopsticks under the strings, and the group's drummer playing those strings with a second set of chopsticks to give it that clangorous sound. Exceptet, their new record, features the music of Brendan Randall Myers. All right, well, we're not going to have time for the full piece that I hoped to end this edition of New Sounds with, but we can at least hear some of Donnica Dennehy's new record, which came out on Friday. It's called Limina, and it features both his violin concerto and his quasi-piano concerto, which is called Limina. We have actually heard this piece before. I was at the world premiere in Dublin a couple of years ago and got a chance to broadcast that on New Sounds. But now they've gone into the studio and recorded it properly with the pianist, Eliza McCarthy, and the National Symphony Orchestra of Ireland, conducted by Ryan McAdams. And while Donnica does play with the concerto form, it is in the usual three movements, fast, slow, fast, more or less. And we're going to hear as much as time allows of that final movement, Limina, the piano concerto by Donnica Dennehy.

It's WNYC. Thanks for joining us on this Tuesday morning. Expect some overnight thunderstorms with low of around 70. Foggy to start off today, then a chance of both morning and afternoon rain. Humid with highs in the mid-80s. Cloudy skies for tomorrow, a chance of some afternoon showers. Highs in the upper 70s.

0: It is a muggy morning, misty morning, cloudy, a little bit of fog out there too, with high humidity at 100% right now. Yikes. And on our way today to a warm day. It's 73 and cloudy right now. Showers and thunderstorms through the day. Some storms could be severe. We have a high near 83 with a calm wind today. We have alternate side parking and the meters in effect, and we have no subway delays right now to tell you about. It is 521. Thank you for tuning in this morning. Maybe you're starting your day or maybe you're ending your day with WNYC. Either way, we appreciate it.
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2: 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I'm Leila Fadel.
3: And I'm A. Martinez. Get ready for an espresso shot of endorphins. That's William Lee Apostle, better known by his stage name, Billy Strings. He's a three-time Grammy Award winner who combines bluegrass, rock, folk, and country with sizzling flat-picking guitar. Oh, and he's a pretty good singer, too.
4: Some like songs of happiness and some of times of pain. You can keep them all. I like my songs about a train. I'm on a choo-choo.
3: But Billy Strings takes things down a notch on his new album, So Much for Goodbyes. It's dedicated to his mother, Deborah, who died last year.
5: She was born on Halloween in 1960, and she was a Scorpio and a psychic and a Northside queen and just a really far-out lady. We're driving in the car, something would come on the radio, and she would say, you know, who's this? And I'd say, oh, well, that's Edgar Winter. That's Pearl Jam, or that's, you know, John Lennon. Or I remember her playing, like, the White Album backwards for me when I was, like, 7 years old or something, you know, just being like, hear that? It says, Turn Me On, Dead Man. You know, I'm just like, what? We struggled with a lot of different things, but there was a lot of love, and there was a lot of music. Mom.

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1: And this is WNYC in New York. Coming up tonight at 9 o'clock, it's Reveal. Hear about a standard medical test with a brutal history that's harming Black patients and is still being used in hospitals across America today. Reveal. That's tonight at 9 on WNYC. 73 and cloudy, muggy, foggy, misty as well, with a threat of hazardous weather today. Showers and thunderstorms through the day. Some could be severe.
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4: Live from NPR News in Washington, I'm Dave Mattingly. The Trump administration has been urging other countries to help weaken and isolate Iran economically. Treasury Secretary Scott Bessent is making that pitch at this week's meeting of G20 finance ministers in North Carolina. NPR's Emily Fang has more on the president's strategy.
5: There's been one big success so far, and that's the United Arab Emirates. It was a big trade hub for Iran, but the UAE said it was cutting off trade ties with Iran earlier this month. But a bigger source of oil revenue for Iran has been from China, and China is where a lot of these front companies, which help Iran move money around, are also based. There were just 24 of them sanctioned by the U.S. Treasury last week. And sanctions experts I've spoken to agree that the U.S. needs China to police this activity itself for it to be successful. But the problem is, China has flatly rejected the U.S.'s new economic pressure campaign last week.
4: That's NPR's Emily Fang. More than 1,000 people are now confirmed dead 6 days after deadly flooding in Nepal along the border with Tibet. It was triggered by a glacier collapse. Several thousand people are still missing in the Himalayas. Search and rescue teams say they're trying to reach hundreds of power plant workers who remain trapped. Later today in California, state lawmakers are expected to vote on a bill that ensures survivors of wildfires sparked by utility companies receive financial compensation faster. This is NPR News.
1: And this is WNYC in New York, 73, with clouds, fog, mist, very humid at 100% right now. It's 5:32. Good morning. I'm Michael Hill. A woman is dead after police say she was randomly stabbed in Times Square yesterday afternoon. Police say 49-year-old Pamela Cisneros stabbed the 32-year-old woman and a 68-year-old man within about 20 seconds of each other. The man is in stable condition. Police say Cisneros then continued up 7th Avenue, armed with two knives. Officers say they tried for about 4 minutes to get her to drop the knives and use tasers before police say she advanced toward them. Two officers opened fire, killing Cisneros. Police say they have no reason to believe the attack was terrorism. Leaders in Sunset Park, Brooklyn, say the hit and run on 3rd Avenue that killed a nurse is part of a troubling trend. Andrew Gonardes represents the area in the state Senate. He says in the last few years along 3rd Avenue, a senior couple walking to a food pantry was killed in a similar incident, as was another nurse who was leaving her shift.
6: For years, the community has been crying out for help along this corridor. It is one of the most dangerous corridors in all of Brooklyn, let alone the entire city.
1: The NYPD says the 28-year-old nurse recently killed, named Jiara Jung, was crossing 3rd Avenue on Sunday when a Cadillac hit her and kept on going. A 3rd Avenue redesign was shelved during the Adams administration. Now, the Mamdani City Hall says a new safety redesign for the thoroughfare is part of his administration's plans for the BQE. Mayor Ramdani says year-round outdoor dining is officially back in New York City. WNYC's Walter Wuthman reports.
7: Over 12,000 restaurants offered outdoor dining after the city relaxed its rules during the COVID-19 pandemic. But in 2023, the Adams administration passed new regulations. Outdoor dining sheds were no longer allowed from December to April. Now only 1,600 restaurants have outdoor dining, a roughly 90% drop. Mamdani says allowing sheds to stay up all year will add stability and cut costs for small businesses.
8: Outdoor dining transformed our city once before.
0: I'm so excited for it to do so once again.
7: The mayor is also supporting a charter amendment he says would cut permit application wait times from 8 months to 2. That question will go before voters on the November ballot.
1: Delays this morning on A and S shuttle trains both ways. Alternate side parking and the meters are in effect. The threat of hazardous weather today, severe thunderstorms this afternoon into early this evening. Main threats, large hail and damaging wind gusts. 73 and cloudy and humid and muggy and misty right now. Showers and thunderstorms through the day. Some storms could be severe, a high near 83.
8: 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I'm Leila Fadel in Washington, D.C.
9: And I'm A. Martinez in Los Angeles, California. Next week marks 1 year since conservative activist Charlie Kirk was assassinated on the campus of Utah Valley University. Today, a Utah judge is expected to rule that there is enough evidence to formally charge the man accused of shooting him following months of evidentiary hearings. At the same time, hundreds of people who were at the event where Kirk was shot are seeking victim compensation money to pay for therapy. And a warning before we start, the following conversation contains a detailed description of the assassination. Hugo Rickard Bell at KUER in Salt Lake City has been covering this. Hugo, the accused shooter, Tyler Robinson, has been in jail since he turned himself in shortly after the shooting, but he has not yet been charged with a crime?
10: Yeah, that's right. Prosecutors and Robinson's defense team have been sparring it out in court for months now. In July, there was a week-long evidentiary hearing where the state presented videos and some witness testimony that they say will prove Robinson killed Kirk. And today, the judge is expected to formally bind him over for trial. And we're waiting to see what the specific charges will be. The state has said from the very start that they want the death penalty.
9: Hundreds of people saw this. He was shot at a public event in the middle of a university. Some of those people, though, have been getting assistance from the state.
10: Yeah, that's right. One of them is Hazel Kinniston. She was a senior at Utah Valley University at the time, and she told me she didn't actually know who Kirk was, and he was just someone famous giving a talk on her campus, and she turned out to be only 30 feet from where he was shot.
11: It was just complete silence for the entire crowd, and just this moment of seeing, like, I didn't know a person could bleed like that. Like, it hit his neck, and just to have that moment of thinking, like, is this some prank, you know? And then to realize, like, it wasn't, and I did really see someone get murdered.
9: Wow. Anyone that's seen the video knows that that was very traumatic to have seen something like that right in front of them. Is that why Utah is paying for the therapy for her and hundreds of others who saw that?
10: Yeah, that's what I've been told. The Utah Victims of Crime Office, they told me that 500 students have approached them and that so far more than 170 of them have been

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2: 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Coming up on the Brian Lehrer Show this morning, journalist, filmmaker, and This American Life contributor, John Ronson. He'll talk about his new book, which explores the crisis in masculinity. 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
3: Alabama Shakes were an immediate hit when they released their debut album back in 2012. Led by charismatic singer and guitarist Brittany Howard, the band toured widely, released chart-topping albums, and won a bunch of Grammys. But then, Alabama Shakes went on hiatus, while Howard and some of the other members pursued solo careers. Now they're back with a new album, I Must Be Dreaming, which came out on Friday. And they're back on the road with their signature blend of R&B, soul, and rock. This song is called I Ain't the Same.

That's Alabama Shakes with I Ain't the Same. The reunited hitmakers play Radio City Music Hall tomorrow night. 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

70 with clouds, Mamaroneck right now. 71 with rain showers in Massapequa. And 70 with clouds in Montclair, New Jersey. We're at 73. Cloudy, foggy, misty. High humidity right now in the city. 73 and cloudy, as we said. Threat of some hazardous weather today. We're talking about the potential for some severe thunderstorms with large hail and damaging wind. Otherwise, we're forecast showers and thunderstorms through the day. Some storms could be severe. Want to remind you again, and a high near 83 with a calm wind. This is WNYC in New York. And taking a quick look at your commute this morning, no subway delays to report. Alternate side parking and the meters are in effect.

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1: And this is WNYC in New York, coming up on 6:20 on this Tuesday morning. Later on Morning Edition, Democratic Congressmember Seth Moulton is trying to oust 80-year-old Senator Ed Markey in today's Massachusetts primary.
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1: Alternate side parking and the meters are in effect on this September 1st. Right now, 71 degrees, expecting some rain in the next hour in Mamaroneck. 71 in Massapequa with some drizzle, and 70 right now in Montclair, New Jersey. Again, expecting some rain in the next hour. We're at 73 with clouds in Soho, but we do have a threat of severe, or rather some hazardous weather today, and severe thunderstorms this afternoon into early this evening. The main threats, large hail and damaging wind. Here's the forecast. Showers and thunderstorms through the day. Some of those storms could be severe. A high near 83 with a calm wind. Let's be careful out there. It's 6:22.
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0: This is Morning Edition from NPR News. I'm A. Martinez.
5: And I'm Leila Fadel. San Francisco's boom in artificial intelligence is making a lot of people suddenly rich. NPR's Jennifer Ludden reports that's fueling a frenzy in the city's already pricey housing market.
6: Hey, go ahead. Thank you.
7: On a Sunday afternoon in affluent Presidio Heights, a steady stream of people walk through this modern three-bed condo with big windows onto a back garden. At 1,600 square feet and an asking price of $2 million, it qualifies as entry-level for a family here and a steal in the current market, says Paul Kitchen, a realtor with Compass Brokerage.
8: We've done more business this year than we've done ever, you know, setting records throughout.
7: Compass finds single-family home prices in San Francisco have skyrocketed 25% from a year ago. Kitchen says almost every sale now is a bidding war.
8: We've had clients who have bid, and it's turned out there's been 50 offers.
7: Yes, 50. He says that's a lot of emotion for the many who lost out.
8: 49 agents who have talked through the night with their clients, you know, people that have envisioned themselves there. They've talked to their banker, their loan officer.
7: Outside, after touring the condo, 30-year-old Colin Russell says he left San Francisco 2 years ago for grad school and moved back with his wife in June.
9: I couldn't have timed it worse, honestly.
7: His new job is in tech investment banking, solid income, but finding a two-bedroom within their budget has felt impossible.
9: Maybe every 2 weeks a new one comes on, and then it's just a feeding frenzy. The last place I saw today had 10 people, and I got there 2 minutes after it opened.
7: The competition has intensified as startups Anthropic and OpenAI prepare to go public. That sparked a flood of wealth already, with a bigger one to come. Add to that a massive housing shortage, and even all-cash offers of $25 million and more have been outbid. It's been dubbed a mansion deficit.
10: In June, there were 44 home sales that went at least $1 million over the asking price.
7: Mike Simonson is Compass's chief economist. He says for now, the price spikes are concentrated in a few upscale neighborhoods. But history shows that tech booms here and a longtime housing crunch have a big ripple effect, displacing people across the Bay Area and beyond.
10: You can't buy in California. You got to move to Texas. And that drives home prices up in Texas.
7: The AI explosion is also upending San Francisco's rental market, with a crush of workers back in offices and suddenly wealthy 20-somethings who can easily pay $10,000 a month in rent. David Blosser directs leasing at the apartment agency Rent SF Now. They don't allow bidding wars, but he hears from realtor friends about the lengths that potential renters are going to.
11: They have told me someone offered them a brand new Samsung television if they give them this unit at this rate.
7: Rents have shot up, he says, and even for many in rent-controlled buildings, that has an impact.
11: The teacher, a service worker, or a nonprofit employee or family trying to move today, they become financially trapped in place.
7: At a hillside park with a view of downtown, 29-year-old Alex Brenner says he and his fiance just went through a brutal apartment search. They were hoping to find a two-bedroom since they both work from home and stood in a lot of lines at open houses.
12: Best case scenario, there's five people there. Worst case scenario, there's a line of 25. There was just down the street over there. We looked at a place and we're waiting in line, and it didn't even have a living room.
7: Before they could even see one place, the rent was bid up by $500, then another $500. They settled for a larger one-bedroom.
12: It's actually ridiculous, and we're making it really hard for people like me and my fiance who work in healthcare, who, you know, don't work in the tech industry, and like our jobs, we don't want to, you know, jump ship just to afford rent.
7: Brenner has a brother here and loves the outdoorsy lifestyle, but this dramatic price spike has given him pause about the high cost of staying long-term. Jennifer Ludden, NPR News, San Francisco.
1: It's Morning Edition on WNYC. I'm Michael Hill. We know rain in the city forces many New Yorkers to make some pretty tough choices. Looking at stats is one way to see which neighborhoods have residents struggling the most. But what if there was a physical way to feel the disparity? WNYC's Stephen Nesson reports on a project that does exactly that.
13: At a city bike dock across from Prospect Park, artist and technologist Justin Blinder is crouched down, attaching a little gray box to the fork of an electric city bike. He clips a metal hook next to the wheel.
14: This is going to attach to the front brake line of the bike and essentially hijack the brake.
13: He created the device using a 3D printer. It contains a GPS and an SD card loaded with data from the American Community Survey. He calls it Ground Truth. It automatically slows the e-bike down when it passes through a block where residents have a high rent burden. And it eases off the brakes where residents have an easier time paying for housing.
14: It's really thinking about how do we make data visualizations that are a bit more confrontational, and how can we hack infrastructure so that it kind of pushes back in a way.
13: Blinder came up with the idea during the pandemic. He lost his job, so he became a delivery worker.
14: It was really that experience of just going throughout the city and seeing just how much the income, economic, and psychological qualities of the city differed so much on a block-by-block basis.
13: Blinder noticed what studies have long shown. More than half of city residents spend more than 30% of their income on rent, which puts them in a category known as rent burdened. Blinder and I give his device a run. We zip down Prospect Park West at the top of Park Slope. It's one of Brooklyn's wealthiest areas. It's pretty speedy.
15: We're biking by Chuck Schumer's house.
13: But when we hit the southern end of the park in Windsor Terrace, the bike all but grinds to a halt.
16: Whoa, it just got really hard. Oh my God.
13: Blinder says when the bike slows down, there could be a number of factors at work. There could be more low-income people, less rent control, and new residents in new buildings paying more than they can afford.
14: When it's in a heavily rent-burdened area, it does make you kind of do a double take and really consider your surroundings a bit more.
13: He'd like for more people to have this experience and even expand it to other cities where people are also struggling to afford the rent. Stephen Nesson, WNYC News.
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19: NPR News in Washington. I'm Dave Mattingly. More than 1,000 people are now confirmed dead 6 days after flash flooding in Nepal along the border with Tibet. Search and rescue teams say they're still trying to reach hundreds of trapped power plant workers in the Himalayas. Vice President Vance and Michigan's Democratic Senate nominee are exchanging criticisms after Vance described him as evil while speaking in Detroit yesterday. Colin Jackson with Michigan Public Radio reports.
20: Vance's comments come as Republicans frame Democratic nominee Abdul El-Sayed as too extreme for supporting measures such as Medicare for All and abolishing immigration and customs enforcement. Vance accused him of being too divisive.
21: This guy is a goldmine of content, but unfortunately it's a goldmine of content of him fighting against the interests of the people in this room and fighting for the most terrible ideas and terrible policies and the craziest ideas out there.
20: El-Sayed says evil is taking away health care while starting trade wars and actual wars and, quote, dividing people for your own gain. Vance did not discuss the war with Iran or tensions with Canada. For NPR News, I'm Colin Jackson in Shelby Township, Michigan.
19: Today's Democratic Senate primary in Massachusetts features incumbent Ed Markey, backed by the party's progressive wing, against more moderate Congressman Seth Moulton. This is NPR News from Washington.
1: On WNYC in New York, 73 with some clouds, fog, and mist, high humidity right now at 6:32. Good morning. I'm Michael Hill. A woman and her attacker are dead after police say she was randomly stabbed in Times Square yesterday afternoon. Police say 49-year-old Pamela Cisneros stabbed the 32-year-old woman and a 68-year-old man within about 20 seconds of each other. The man is in stable condition. Police say Cisneros then continued up 7th Avenue armed with two knives. Officers tried for about 4 minutes to get her to drop them and use tasers before police say she advanced toward them. Two officers opened fire, killing Cisneros. A Staten Island judge is considering whether to block a lawsuit over the city's rollout of a new multi-million-dollar second homes tax. Authorities sparred yesterday over whether the city improperly notified thousands of New Yorkers that they could be subject to the so-called pied-à-terre tax. Randy Mastro represents the homeowners suing the city. He said the rollout caused mass panic for New Yorkers.
22: The Mondani administration has to do it over and get it right. This has struck a chord among so many New Yorkers.
1: A city attorney countered that the lawsuit is politically charged. He called the lawsuit a policy dispute dressed up as a case. The judge said his decision in the case will come soon. New Yorkers are preemptively mourning the loss of another movie theater, and thousands have signed a petition to try to save it. Officials have confirmed the AMC in Kips Bay is set to close later this year after NYU Langone bought that lot that it sits on. Nicole Tejeda works at a coffee shop across the street and says it's all her regulars have been talking about.
23: Everyone is going to miss the movie theater. It's a part of the community so heavily that people don't want it to go.
1: Local elected officials are asking the hospital system for more information about its plans for the real estate. NYU Langone and AMC did not return a request for comment. Delays this morning on downtown E trains. LIRR Montauk branch trains have 15-minute delays. Metro North Harlem Line, 15-minute delays. On the roads, a crash on the Henry Hudson Parkway to 158th Street. Traffic is building there. Alternate side parking and the meters are in effect. 73 and cloudy now. Chance for some severe thunderstorms today with large hail and damaging winds. Otherwise, a high of 83.
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0: It's Morning Edition from NPR News. Mae Martinez in Los Angeles, California.
2: And I'm Leila Faldin in Washington, D.C. Good morning. The Secretary of the Army, Dan Driscoll, has resigned after just 18 months on the job.
0: Driscoll was the Army's top civilian leader, and his relationship with Defense Secretary Pete Hegseth has grown increasingly tense.
2: For more, we're joined by NPR National Security Correspondent Greg Myrie. Good morning, Greg.
4: Hi, Leila.
2: So what was the source of friction between Hegseth and Dan Driscoll, the Army Secretary?
4: Well, it really began almost immediately. Hegseth began dismissing many top military officers, including a number of senior Army generals, and replacing them with officers seen as more aligned with Hegseth. And Hegseth also blocked promotions of Black and women Army officers that Driscoll supported. And these personnel differences were seen as the main reason, but not the only reason, they didn't see eye to eye. So before Driscoll became Army Secretary, he worked in venture capital and explored ways new technology could upgrade the Army's drone program. And in office, he was sometimes known as Trump's drone guy. However, the Pentagon recently announced the dismantling of an Army drone unit in Europe, which had been studying Ukraine's drone successes against Russia.
2: Was Driscoll sharing his concerns, his misgivings along the way?
4: Yeah, I think at least indirectly. Back in April, Hegseth fired the chief of the Army, General Randy George, without giving a reason. Driscoll was asked about this when he testified in April on Capitol Hill. He said he was on vacation with his family in North Carolina when he heard the news, and they all drove straight to General George's home.
5: We walked right in and we all gave him a hug. There is no person that has more respect for General George and his 42 years of service, and he was an amazing transformational leader.
4: So this is just one episode that did make clear Hegseth and Driscoll were not on the same page.
2: How significant is this resignation at a time when the U.S. is still in the middle of a war? It started with Iran.
4: Yeah, Leila, in the broad sense, this resignation is significant because it's part of this constant churn we're seeing at the Pentagon under Hegseth, and it's continuing as the Iran war still plays out with no end in sight. But we should note the Army Secretary is the Army's top civilian position. It's a critical job with a focus on issues such as overseeing personnel, dealing with the Army's budget, and longer-term planning. But this position is not part of the military chain of command. Driscoll is not commanding Army troops in the Middle East, though the Army does have significant forces there. The White House said in a statement that Driscoll was, quote, highly effective in advancing President Trump's agenda to make America strong again, and it noted he had done significant things like take part in negotiations that were aimed at trying to resolve the Russia-Ukraine war.
2: Now, Driscoll is very close with Vice President J.D. Vance. With Vance in his camp, does that

0: This is NPR News.
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2: It's Morning Edition on WNYC. I'm Michael Hill. It's been almost 10 years since the New York City Ferry started serving Red Hook.

0: Ridership was slow at first, but now it's bringing hordes of day trippers from Manhattan to the South Brooklyn neighborhood, giving the local economy quite a welcome boost. WNYC's Willow Higgins reports.
1: It was 80 degrees with sunny skies on a recent Saturday in August. Perfect weather for an afternoon ferry ride to Red Hook. Dozens of mostly young Manhattanites fled the South Brooklyn neighborhood from the port. They're headed to local hotspots that blew up on social media. There's Sunny's, the historic dockside saloon where bands play in a dimly lit room. Brooklyn Crab is a triple-decker bar that sells lobster rolls and pina coladas. And then there's Strong Rope Brewery, a huge waterfront property with a sunset view. That's where 29-year-old Mia Kaufman had her second annual Red Hook birthday party.
2: It's definitely like getting more and more trendy. Like even in the past 2 years, like I feel like when I suggested going to Red Hook last year versus this year, like people were a lot more open to it this year.
1: Gordon Taylor is a bartender at Strong Rope. He's also a Red Hook resident. He moved to the neighborhood during the pandemic, and he says he's noticed a shift in the neighborhood crowd since then.
3: You can tell that it's like Manhattanites coming through. Everybody shows up in waves at the brewery. Like, you can tell a ferry just got off. You'll see, like, crowds of people all walking down the alley together.
1: Taylor says he understands why outsiders are so enchanted by Red Hook's charm.
3: It doesn't quite feel like you're in the city anymore. It feels like you're living in a small sort of seaside town just squished right up against the side of Brooklyn.
1: The historic maritime port is home to Brooklyn's largest public housing development. It's also home to hundreds of art studio spaces and the city's only IKEA. The neighborhood has also faced near disaster in recent years. It was ravaged by Hurricane Sandy in 2012 and two major fires within the last year. Locals also point out it's a bit of a transit desert.
4: Trying to get out of Red Hook on a bus is nearly impossible.
1: Carly Baker Rice is executive director of the Red Hook Business Alliance. She says the ferry service has made a major difference.
4: Everybody knows we don't have a train. You know, it's a 20-25 minute walk to Van Brunt Street, depending on where you're headed.
1: Ferry traffic on a typical summer weekend day used to total just a few hundred visitors, but it reached nearly 1,000 day trippers last summer. And Red Hook business owners say it's only grown since. Baker Rice agrees. She says it certainly made getting to the neighborhood easier.
4: The ferry is helpful and, like, you know, it's a supportive additive because it really greases the non-wheels of getting to Red Hook.
1: But she says the local economy is fragile and it depends on extremely busy weekends and summers. That's because business just isn't the same when winter comes and the temperatures drop.
4: I would say it's probably within pretty extreme in terms of the seasonality of retail. It's probably a more extreme case than many. And so right now, any little thing can ruin it.
1: But that's not the scene in Red Hook today. Hunter Johnson lives on the Lower East Side. He says it's his first time in the neighborhood and he loves it already.
5: It's a very good place. It's a lot of good people. All the tables are pretty much filled. So, I mean, you get the scenic view of the ocean and Statue of Liberty. So, I mean, you can't really get anything better than that, you know?
1: But Johnson's not just after drinks and views. He's also setting out to make some friends and maybe even score some numbers.
5: You gotta meet my other people, you know? Like, this whole place, you go up to any table and be like, hey, can I sit down? And you can sit down and have a good conversation.
1: Johnson hadn't gotten any numbers yet, but the night was still young. Willow Higgins, WNYC News. Bye.

0: 5 years ago this month, Hurricane Ida killed 13 New Yorkers inside basement apartments. That sparked the city to make plans to buy properties in flood-prone areas. But the city has yet to set up a buyout, and one family fears it may be too late. WNYC's David Brandt reports.
1: Rain is pelting the sidewalk along 183rd Street in Hollis, Queens. Homeowner Anita Hack worries another flood is coming.
2: You listen to it, you're wondering, is it going to come down heavier? What's going to happen? What's going to go on next? How will we proceed with this? It's very, very stressful.
1: Hack bought her house in 1992 and says floods are getting worse. 5 years ago, Hurricane Ida killed two people in the house across the street. Mayor Mamdani visited in May, following yet another storm surge. A flood last month destroyed one of the house's foundation walls. Now the city is ordering a full demolition of her family's home.
2: My husband, myself, my two grandchildren, and my daughter. We have to evacuate, we have to move. We don't have anywhere to go.
1: Hack says she thought the city would have set up a buyout program by now. That would give her family a chance to sell and move somewhere else. A spokesperson for the Mayor's Office of Climate and Environmental Justice says they're still developing a buyout program. The city is now fielding requests from homeowners interested in the idea. But Hack says that doesn't help her. She says she just hopes an engineer can find a way to salvage their property. David Brand, WNYC News.
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0: It is 6:51, and you're listening to Morning Edition on WNYC. Later on Morning Edition, a law professor talks about the separation of powers issues raised by the Supreme Court's decision on the White House ballroom. That story in about 15 minutes on WNYC. Uptown E-trains running with delays. We have alternate side parking and the meters in effect. 73 with some clouds out there. It's a humid start to this September 1st. We also have a threat of some hazardous weather. Severe thunderstorms this afternoon into early this evening. Main threats, large hail and damaging wind. Showers and thunderstorms through the day. Some of those storms, as we said, could be severe. A high near 83.
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7: From Marketplace in Washington, I'm Kimberly Adams. The latest federal data shows prices for American agricultural exports were up 5.7% in July, the largest 12-month increase since 2022. Marketplace's Caitlin Tan checked in with some farmers to see how that data is playing out in real life.
9: Ben Brown's family is wrapping up their corn harvest in west central Missouri.
10: Harvest came early, largely due to the dryness in August and July.
9: Drought in parts of the Midwest is causing lower crop yields. So can higher export prices save the day for farm revenues?
11: Well, the two favorite words in my English language are it depends.
9: North Dakota State University's Frayne Olson says high crop prices are welcome news, but it can only help so much if you don't have a lot of crops to sell. And even if harvest is above average,
11: it's still not going to be a fantastic year financially.
9: After all, fertilizer and fuel costs skyrocketed after the start of the Iran war, and diesel prices are near record highs just in time for harvest season, where combines, tractors, and big trucks are key. Courtney Cowley with the Kansas City Fed says those rising costs create uncertainty for farmers in the year ahead.
12: Not knowing where prices might be next month or in a year, I think that just makes planning difficult.
9: Cowley says farmers also have to weigh what trade with top buyers like Mexico and Canada might look like. Even if crop export prices are higher, tariffs could still hit farm revenues. I'm Caitlin Tan for Marketplace.
7: Let's do the numbers. Dow, S&P, and NASDAQ futures are down in the negative 5/10 to negative 9/10 percent range, with the Dow future down 254 points. The 10-year Treasury yield is up at 4.79%.
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7: Ultra-fast fashion company Shein started trading on the Hong Kong Stock Exchange today. 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Ken, welcome.
14: Thanks for having me.
7: The Shein IPO has been years in the making. The company first tried to go public in 2020. Why did it take so long?
14: You're right. It is years in the making. They first tried in New York, then London, and now have successfully gone public in Hong Kong. They ran into challenges principally related to A, being a Chinese company, B, being a Chinese company that was supplying fashion at prices that undercut most local producers in different markets, and C, they have a series of challenges with issues related to the environment and labor practices, privacy issues and copyright issues as well. And so they became a target for lots of activists.
7: Did they resolve any of these issues, or is it more so that they found a more permissible place to IPO?
14: I think the markets that we described prior, so New York representing the U.S. and London and Europe broadly, have imposed a series of duties and tariffs on Shein that have increased their selling prices in these markets, which has slowed their growth considerably. And then the other issues around sustainability and copyright and working hours and things like that, it's unclear whether those issues have been resolved. And in Europe and actually in the U.S. as well, fines have been imposed on the company that are related to these challenges.
7: Let's get a bit of the sort of market landscape that Shein is entering, because people probably know companies like Zara and H&M as fast fashion companies. Where does Shein sit in that?
14: I think Zara and H&M around the year 2000 pioneered a new model. Instead of delivering product twice a year or maybe three times a year, they started delivering product almost weekly to stores. Shein actually amplified that model considerably. They combined speed and newness with price, enabled by a supplier network of about 7,500 suppliers. They combined that supplier network with artificial intelligence to figure out what's selling. As a result of that combination, they're able to deliver about 5,000 new styles a day, at half the prices of the average Zara and H&M garment, and as a result have gained a big, big foothold in U.S. and Europe and many other markets.
5: How might the customer experience be different moving forward in a post-Shein IPO world versus how the company operated before?
14: I think there's two parts. One is prices will certainly go up to a certain extent if they're going to maintain their margins. What consumers don't see may be more worrisome, which is the separation of consumption from production allows players like Shein and many others to be less than transparent on what's going on in their supply chain. When you're making your clothes 85% from polyester and nylon come from oil, they come from fossil fuels, and those products, when they're done with their useful life, which is pretty short given you're talking about a $10 or $12 item, end up in a landfill for generations. So the consumer will see higher prices. What they may not see is kind of the social environmental impact of this business model, which is really powerful commercially, but it also causes enormous social and environmental challenges.
5: Ken Pucker teaches at the Tuck School of Business at Dartmouth and the Fletcher School at Tufts University. Thank you so much.
14: Thanks for having me.
5: And Shein's debut fell a little flat. Shares fell 9% today. In Washington, I'm Kimberly Adams with the Marketplace Morning Report. 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
17: It's harm to everybody. This is the American.
0: Good morning. Preservationists have used the courts to try to stop President Trump from building his White House ballroom.
17: It's harm to everybody. This is the American people's house, and we should be very concerned about what is happening to it.
0: Yesterday, the Supreme Court issued an order allowing construction of the ballroom to continue. I'm Michael Hill. It's Morning Edition from NPR and WNYC. More rain threatens the search and rescue efforts at the Grand Canyon. A jury convicts a former gang member, Dwayne Davis, of murdering Tupac Shakur, and a judge will decide today if Tyler Robinson will go to trial in the Charlie Kirk murder case. It's Tuesday, September 1st. The news is next.
18: Live from NPR News in New York City, I'm Dwahali Saikautau. The U.S. is hosting finance ministers from the world's biggest economies in the mountains of North Carolina this week. Treasury Secretary Scott Bessent is there. He's been urging the G20 members to tighten the economic screws on Iran. And Pierre Scott Horsley reports the reaction has been mixed.
19: So far, the U.S. has been unable to force Iran to reopen the Strait of Hormuz using military force. So last week, the administration announced what it's calling Operation Economic Outcast to sever Tehran's remaining links to the global economy. Of course, Iran itself is already heavily sanctioned, but now the U.S. is threatening to punish other countries that do business with Iran.
18: This is the first time Russia has been represented at the G20 in person since Vladimir Putin invaded Ukraine, drawing protests by European ministers. More than 1,000 people are now confirmed to have died in the devastating floods that battered Nepal and Chinese-held Tibet. And as rescuers in Nepal continue their search for some 4,000 missing, one cohort has emerged as badly impacted, Hindu pilgrims. NPR's Dia Hadid reports.
20: Social media is awash with appeals from people searching for their loved ones, like by Gaurav Kare, whose brother-in-law Vivek Srivastava, a US citizen, went missing while on pilgrimage to Mount Kailash.
21: And so for the last 4 or 5 days, we have been in search for him.
20: The mountain's sacred to Hindus, Buddhists, Jains, and indigenous Tibetan religions. Hindus have long circled the 33-mile base of the mountain, seen as the abode of Hindu god Lord Shiva. Mount Kailash is in Chinese-held Tibet, and it appears hundreds were at the border crossing when waves smashed the building. Experts have called on more action on climate change and better mountain warning systems so this ancient pilgrimage can continue. Dia Hadid, NPR News.
18: Donald Trump Jr.'s venture capital firm is set to become one of the biggest financial backers of Polymarket. As NPR's Bobby Allen reports, it comes as the prediction market industry faces increased legal scrutiny.
22: The president's son is a partner at 1789 Capital, and the investment fund says it is pumping $300 million into Polymarket. The investment will make Donald Trump Jr.'s firm one of the top equity holders of Polymarket. The platform allows people to bet on White House policy, the president's words, and wars overseas. The Biden administration forced Polymarket out of the U.S. for operating without a license. Biden officials also were investigating the company for money laundering. But in Trump's second term, Polymarket has thrived. As the administration sues states that tried to rein in prediction markets and takes a mostly hands-off approach to regulations. Donald Trump Jr. also has a financial stake in Polymarket's rival, Kalshi. He's an advisor to both companies. Bobby Allen, NPR News.
18: This is NPR.
0: And this is WNYC in New York, 73 and cloudy, some fog and some mist with high humidity at 7:04. Good morning. I'm Michael Hill. Authorities say police tried for about 4 minutes to get a woman to drop two knives before shooting and killing her yesterday in Times Square. The NYPD says 49-year-old Pamela Cisneros stabbed a 32-year-old woman and a 68-year-old man within about 20 seconds of each other. NYPD Commissioner Jessica Tisch says officers first used tasers to try to subdue Cisneros, which did not stop her.
23: During the encounter, she told the officers, quote, "I'm not dropping anything. I would rather kill both of you." She repeated, "I will kill you."
0: The 32-year-old victim died after the attack. The 68-year-old man survived with a stab wound in the abdomen. He's in stable condition, according to police. Mayor Ramdani says year-round outdoor dining is officially back in New York City. WNYC's Walter Wolfman explains.
24: Over 12,000 restaurants offered outdoor dining after the city relaxed its rules during the COVID-19 pandemic. But in 2023, the Adams administration passed new regulations. Outdoor dining sheds were no longer allowed from December to April. Now only 1,600 restaurants have outdoor dining, a roughly 90% drop. Mamdani says allowing sheds to stay up all year will add stability and cut costs for small businesses.
25: Outdoor dining transformed our city once before. I'm so excited for it to do so once again.
24: The mayor is also supporting a charter amendment he says would cut permit application wait times from 8 months to 2. That question will go before voters on the November ballot.
0: A major Brooklyn medical center is one step closer to becoming part of the city's public hospital system. A committee of the state's Public Health and Health Planning Council has voted to approve a proposed NYC Health and Hospitals takeover of Maimonides Medical Center. Public health officials say the merger will help improve Maimonides' finances and care, but opponents of the merger say that NYC Health and Hospitals doesn't have the revenue or reputation to make the promised improvements. The full Public Health and Health Planning Council will vote on the merger later this month. We have some delays right now. Uptown E trains and on NJ Transit, the Raritan Valley line is 7:32. Arrival in Newark is running 15 minutes late. Here's our forecast. 73 and cloudy now. Threat of hazardous weather. Severe thunderstorms we're talking about. This afternoon into this evening could have some large hail and damaging winds. Otherwise, a high of 83.
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1: 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I'm Leila Fadel in Washington, D.C.
2: Enemy Martinez in Los Angeles, California. The Supreme Court is allowing construction on the White House ballroom to continue.
1: That hands President Trump a victory on one of his top priorities, despite a dissent from Chief Justice John Roberts and the court's three liberal justices. In a few minutes, we'll hear analysis on the ruling from Georgetown Law Professor Stephen Vladeck. But first, some details on the majority's opinion.
2: NPR's Carrie Johnson has been following the case. Carrie, why is the Supreme Court siding with the Trump administration on this?
4: The court said it was not tackling the heart of the matter, whether this construction is legal for now. But the majority, five justices, said the group suing over the ballroom project had not suffered a direct, concrete injury that would allow it to bring the case to court. The Supreme Court majority said, quote, mere offense, disagreement, or distaste does not qualify as an injury to get through those courthouse doors. And the majority also said the government will likely suffer irreparable harm if construction is delayed. They mentioned court papers filed by leaders of the CIA, the FBI, and the Director of National Intelligence, who all said national security could be at risk and it could be harder to protect the president.
2: All right, so that's the majority. The court, though, was closely divided 5-4. What did the dissenters say?
4: In a bit of a surprise, Chief Justice John Roberts wrote the dissent, and he was joined by the three liberal justices. They all agreed with the National Trust for Historic Preservation, which argued the construction is likely unlawful because federal law says Congress needs to approve buildings on federal park grounds, and Congress has not passed any law to pave the way for this ballroom. John Roberts says the White House is an iconic building whose, quote, symbolism and history are wrapped up in its architecture. He says the White House is not just any building. And the member of the National Trust who said she was injured here is not just any person. She's an expert on architecture. Her name is Allison Hoagland. She talked to Morning Edition this year near the construction site at the White House. Here's what she said at the time.
6: As most Washingtonians do, we come through here all the time. This is the center of the city. And the White House is so visually accessible to all of us.
4: Now, the National Trust says it's disappointed with this ruling, and presidents are only temporary stewards of the People's House.
2: What's the reaction from the White House?
4: You know, despite everything going on, the wars, high prices for consumers, President Trump has really focused on the ballroom and other construction projects around the city. He posted on Truth Social, quote, I'm pleased to report the United States Supreme Court has just ruled in favor of the ballroom military complex being built without any further contingency, doubt, or threat. Trump is so detail-oriented about these projects, he even gave reporters a tour of the ballroom in May.
2: Now, does the Supreme Court's decision mean that Trump's ballroom has no more obstacles to get around?
4: Well, the court is letting the construction continue for now, but it left some room to hear the underlying dispute about the legality of this project in the future. There's a complicating factor. In court papers, the Trump administration says crews are working 20 hours a day, 7 days a week to finish this project. The construction's been underway for the better part of a year, and a lot more work could be done by the time the Supreme Court gets to the biggest question in this case. The president seems aware of that. He said on social media, it will all be complete in the summer of 2028, something he says the country can be proud of.
2: That's NPR's Carrie Johnson. Carrie, thanks.
4: Thank you.
1: Let's get into more of the legal issues posed by the Supreme Court's ruling on the White House ballroom project with Stephen Vladeck. He's a professor at Georgetown Law and an expert on the Supreme Court, and he's been listening along with us. Professor Vladeck, good morning.
8: Good morning, Leila.
1: So in your view, is this case about a group trying to block a construction project because they don't agree with it? Or does this decision set a bigger precedent, this case?
8: I think, unfortunately, it sets a bigger precedent because it's just the latest in a string of cases where the Trump administration and President Trump directly has tried to spend money that Congress has not appropriated, has basically arrogated to itself the power of the purse. And this is at least the third time that the Supreme Court, through one of these emergency orders, has allowed the president to do that without actually holding that it was legal, simply by making it harder for people to challenge that in court.
1: Were you surprised by the decision?
8: I guess I was a little surprised. You know, Chief Justice Roberts, acting by himself, had issued what the lawyers call an administrative stay about 10 days ago, where he had basically temporarily allowed the construction to continue. I think a lot of folks took that as a harbinger of which way the court was leaning. But what's really surprising to me, Layla, is that you had a court basically close the door on a type of standing, on sort of recognizing what kind of plaintiffs could bring a lawsuit like this, that it had deliberately opened in 1992 in an opinion by Justice Antonin Scalia. And so I think the surprise here is not necessarily the result, given what had already happened in the Supreme Court, but the rationale.
1: Just to make clear, this ruling means that parties can't bring lawsuits like this in the future?
8: It's going to be much harder for parties to rely on what's called aesthetic injuries. You know, Carrie talked to Professor Hoagland in the report, and, you know, the 1992 opinion by Justice Scalia had specifically allowed for people like that, especially experts in the field, the ones who are most affected, to bring lawsuits in cases like this. Without that line of plaintiffs, Layla, what this really comes down to is an appropriations dispute that only Congress can litigate. And of course, the Congress we have right now has no interest whatsoever in defending its appropriations power against this administration.
1: Chief Justice John Roberts describes this ruling as, quote, no victory for the separation of powers. How do you read that?
8: I mean, I think he's entirely right. And I think it should be a sign to everyone that he wrote a dissent, only really the third time in one of these Trump emergency docket cases where the Chief Justice has dissented. The separation of powers is supposed to be a two-way street. And when presidents are allowed to basically spend money Congress hasn't appropriated, not only is that a violation of the separation of powers, Layla, it's taking Congress's most important power, and the only one the Constitution expressly says must be exercised by Congress, away from the legislature. That has implications far beyond the ballroom. And I think what the Chief Justice is worried about is leaving it to a place where only Congress can enforce its appropriations power is basically leading to a place where appropriations will be litigated only when there's divided government in Washington.
1: I mean, I guess it's hard to get your mind around the fact that the court has not ruled on whether this construction project is legal, and yet it might be finished or close to finished by the time the court issues a final ruling. Is there a flaw in the system when a project like this can outrun the courts?
8: I think the flaw here is actually in the Supreme Court's own behavior, which is, you know, this is now the 31st conclusive ruling from the court on an emergency application from the Trump administration just since last February. It's the 27th time it has granted relief to President Trump in whole or in part. And really, those rulings are increasingly not temporary when they are clearing the way without actually holding that the projects are legal for the president to build the ballroom, for the president to refuse to spend $4 billion in foreign aids appropriations, for the president to, you know, remove all transgender service members from the military. Justice Kavanaugh likes to say that these are interim rulings. I think, Layla, what we're seeing on the ground is that increasingly these rulings are having permanent effects, maybe not in the substantive law, but in the conduct of the executive branch and in the arrogation of power from the legislature.
1: And what does that say to you?
8: I think it says to me that the court ought to be taking these disputes more seriously, that it should be abandoning the fiction that these are interim rulings, and that the court should actually be more careful about the kinds of behavior they're necessarily endorsing in these decisions, and not just sort of throwing up their hands and saying, well, we're not deciding the merits today. When these rulings are effectively deciding the merits, I think it would behoove all of us for the court to be clear-eyed about that and to understand the consequences of what it's doing.
1: Stephen Vladeck is a professor at Georgetown Law. Thank you for your time and your insights.
8: Thank you.
5: After almost 30 years, it took a jury 3 hours to convict a former gang member in the killing of rap superstar Tupac Shakur. The prosecution never claimed that Dwayne Davis pulled the trigger. They did say he orchestrated the drive-by shooting near the Las Vegas Strip. Here's Steve Futterman.
7: It has been one of the most high-profile and unsolved killings for decades. Yesterday, Tupac Shakur, the rap superstar and voice of a generation of hip-hop fans, finally received justice.
9: We, the jury in the above-entitled case, find the defendant, Dwayne Keith Davis, guilty of first-degree murder with use of a deadly weapon.
7: The 63-year-old Davis, a former gang leader, showed little emotion when the verdict was read. While the 1996 killing gripped Shakur's legion of followers with all sorts of wild speculation, law enforcement had always largely focused on Davis. There was simply never enough evidence until 2019, and it came from an unexpected source, Dwayne Davis himself, specifically his memoir, where he described his involvement, including supplying the murder weapon. Throughout the trial, Davis's words, written and spoken, took center stage, and prosecutor Binu Palal urged the jury in closing arguments to just believe him.
3: For nearly 18 years, Dwayne Davis has told the police, anybody that will listen, he has told, he is responsible for the murder of Tupac Shakur. Tell him, you hear him, find him guilty.
7: Defense attorney Michael Sanft had to convince jurors that Davis's seeming confessions were embellishments. But when your client has said it so many times over so many years, he suggested law enforcement simply accepted Davis's words as fact.
10: What the state wants you to do is take that book like you would an application or a promise at the bottom of an application for credit and sign it saying that I attest this to this book being true and correct with regards to what he recalls.
7: After the verdict, there were some fans at the courthouse who said they still believe others may have played a role. While Davis didn't fire the gun that killed Shakur, prosecutors say he is the only person still alive who was in the vehicle where the shots were fired. Davis is to be sentenced in October. He faces life in prison without parole. For NPR News, I'm Steve Futterman in Las Vegas.
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0: Coming up on 720 on this September 1st, later on Morning Edition, the killing of conservative activist Charlie Kirk traumatized many people who witnessed it firsthand.
11: Just to have that moment of thinking, like, is this some prank, you know, and then to realize, like, it wasn't.
0: Hundreds of those who saw Kirk die have sought compensation from the state of Utah to pay for therapy. That story in about 15 minutes on WNYC.
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13: 40 acres and a mule has become shorthand for a debt still owed.
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alternate side parking and the meters are in effect. 73 and cloudy now and very muggy. We have a threat of hazardous weather today. Severe thunderstorms this afternoon into early this evening. Main threats, large hail and damaging winds. Otherwise, showers and thunderstorms through the day. A high of 83 with a calm wind.

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5: And I'm A. Martinez. Get ready for an espresso shot of endorphins. That's William Lee Apostle, better known by his stage name, Billy Strings. He's a three-time Grammy Award winner who combines bluegrass, rock, folk, and country with sizzling flat-picking guitar. Oh, and he's a pretty good singer, too.
6: Some like songs of happiness and some of times of pain. You can keep them all. I like my songs about a train. I'm on a choo-choo.
5: But Billy Strings takes things down a notch on his new album, So Much for Goodbyes. It's dedicated to his mother, Deborah, who died last year.
7: She was born on Halloween in 1960, and she was a Scorpio and a psychic and a Northside queen and just a really far-out lady. We're driving in the car, something would come on the radio, and she would say, you know, who's this? And I'd say, oh, well, that's Edgar Winter. That's Pearl Jam, or that's, you know, John Lennon. Or I remember her playing, like, the White Album backwards for me when I was, like, 7 years old or something, you know, just being like, hear that? It says, Turn Me On, Dead Man. You know, I'm just like, what? We struggled with a lot of different things, but there was a lot of love, and there was a lot of music. Mom.

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1: And this is WNYC in New York, coming up on 7:30 in news headlines in just a minute. Coming up today, this is on All of It at Noon, a new documentary spotlights the work of lesbian filmmaker Barbara Hammer. All of It airs at noon today right here on WNYC. 73 and cloudy now. We have a threat of some severe thunderstorms this afternoon into this evening. Main threats, large hail and damaging winds. Otherwise, showers and thunderstorms through the day, high of 83.
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4: Live from NPR News in Washington, I'm Dave Mattingly. The death toll now tops 1,000 along Nepal's border with Tibet, 6 days after the area was hit by a wall of water triggered by a glacier collapse. Search and rescue teams say they're still trying to reach hundreds of trapped power plant workers. Energy analysts are offering mixed opinions about President Trump's deal for the U.S. to acquire 65 billion barrels of oil from Venezuela. NPR's Willa Rubin says drivers in the U.S. would not see relief from prices at the pumps anytime soon.
5: Patrick DeHaan, a petroleum analyst at GasBuddy, he put the Venezuela deal in this context.
6: While there's the potential that years down the road there's going to be significant sums of additional oil in the market, none of that matters now. What matters now is that there are new escalations and that risk is in real time.
5: Plus, Ukraine has been firing at Russian refineries. That's taken a bunch of refining capacity offline, and it's shrunk the global supply of refined oil.
4: Gasoline prices in the U.S. have been above $4 a gallon for more than a month. AAA says regular is averaging nearly $4.10 nationwide. The U.S. Supreme Court says construction on the White House ballroom may continue while the Trump administration appeals a judge's order halting the project. Lower courts cited a lack of congressional approval in blocking work on the $400 million expansion. This is NPR News.
1: 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It's 73 degrees with cloudy skies, fog, mist, high humidity. Good morning. I'm Michael Hill. A woman is dead after a random stabbing yesterday in Times Square. Police say 49-year-old Pamela Cisneros stabbed the 32-year-old woman and a 68-year-old man, and then officers shot and killed Cisneros. Mayor Mamdani says the man survived the attack.
7: I'm deeply saddened to report that one of the victims has passed away, as has the alleged perpetrator. The second victim is currently in the hospital in stable condition.
1: Police say the surviving victim was stabbed in the abdomen. A Staten Island judge is considering whether to block a lawsuit over the city's rollout of a new tax on multi-million dollar second homes. Attorneys sparred yesterday over whether the city improperly notified thousands of New Yorkers that they could be subject to the so-called pied-à-terre tax. Randy Mastro represents the homeowners suing the city. He said the rollout caused mass panic for New Yorkers.
8: The Mamdani administration has to do it over and get it right. This has struck a chord among so many New Yorkers.
1: A city attorney countered that the lawsuit is politically charged. He called the lawsuit a policy dispute dressed up as a case. The judge in the case said his decision will come soon. Ahead of the 25th anniversary of the September 11th attacks, the NYPD has promoted Joseph Vigiano to sergeant. His father was an NYPD detective by the same name. He died at the World Trade Center. Police Commissioner Jessica Tisch spoke at the ceremony.
9: After an unthinkable loss, the Vigiano family chose service again and again. They knew its cost more intimately than almost any family could.
1: Vigiano had been assigned to the NYPD's Emergency Service Unit. 14 members of the team died on September 11th, which is more than any other unit in that department. Delays on Downtown 6, Flushing Bound 7, Uptown B, and Downtown F trains. LIRR Montauk branch, 15-minute delays. A crash on the Henry Hudson Parkway, 158th Street. Traffic building there. Alternate side parking and the meters are in effect. 73 degrees now with cloudy skies over Soho. A threat of severe weather today. Severe thunderstorms this afternoon into early this afternoon, early this evening rather. Main threats, large hail and damaging winds. High near 83 degrees.
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10: 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I'm Leila Fadel in Washington, D.C.
11: And I'm A. Martinez in Los Angeles, California. Next week marks 1 year since conservative activist Charlie Kirk was assassinated on the campus of Utah Valley University. Today, a Utah judge is expected to rule that there is enough evidence to formally charge the man accused of shooting him following months of evidentiary hearings. At the same time, hundreds of people who were at the event where Kirk was shot are seeking victim compensation money to pay for therapy. And a warning before we start, the following conversation contains a detailed description of the assassination. Hugo Rickard Bell at KUER in Salt Lake City has been covering this. Hugo, the accused shooter, Tyler Robinson, has been in jail since he turned himself in shortly after the shooting, but he has not yet been charged with a crime?
12: Yeah, that's right. Prosecutors and Robinson's defense team have been sparring it out in court for months now. In July, there was a week-long evidentiary hearing where the state presented videos and some witness testimony that they say will prove Robinson killed Kirk. And today, the judge is expected to formally bind him over for trial. And we're waiting to see what the specific charges will be. The state has said from the very start that they want the death penalty.
11: Hundreds of people saw this. He was shot at a public event in the middle of a university. Some of those people, though, have been getting assistance from the state.
12: Yeah, that's right. One of them is Hazel Kinniston. She was a senior at Utah Valley University at the time, and she told me she didn't actually know who Kirk was, and he was just someone famous giving a talk on her campus. And she turned out to be only 30 feet from where he was shot.
13: It was just complete silence for the entire crowd, and just this moment of seeing, like, I didn't know a person could bleed like that. Like, it hit his neck, and just to have that moment of thinking, like, is this some prank, you know? And then to realize, like, it wasn't, and I did really see someone get murdered.
11: Wow. Anyone that's seen the video knows that that was very traumatic to have seen something like that right in front of them. Is that why Utah is paying for the therapy for her and hundreds of others who saw that?
12: Yeah, that's what I've been told. The Utah Victims of Crime Office, they told me that 500 students have approached them and that so far more than 170 of them have been given those benefits in the form of therapy sessions. And that includes Hazel Kinniston. And here's what she says that's been like.
13: The therapist and I sit down and she has me pull up images that or feelings or sounds that remind me of the assassination. And she hands me two kind of devices that vibrate back and forth. And so it's a way of taking that memory that would take me out of the current moment that I'm in. And it's a way of like kind of grounding yourself with connecting your physical body to this present moment.
11: So Hugo, how does the state of Utah determine who qualifies as a victim in something like this?
12: Well, it can be difficult to determine exactly how impacted someone is after they witness a violent crime like the Kirk shooting. And the state's Victims of Crime Office had to create what's called a zone of danger, which they determined to be the first few rows. And they worked with the FBI to work that one out. They decided that these folks would be entitled to the full scope of benefits, which is about 25 mental health therapy sessions.
11: All right, that's Hugo Rickard Bell with KUER in Salt Lake City. Thank you.
12: No worries, eh?
10: Around 20 House races are toss-ups in November's midterms. This morning, we have a look at the messaging in one of those contests, Pennsylvania's 10th Congressional District. NPR's Tamara Keith reports.

The band toured widely, released chart-topping albums, and won a bunch of Grammys. But then, Alabama Shakes went on hiatus, while Howard and some of the other members pursued solo careers. Now they're back with a new album, I Must Be Dreaming, which came out on Friday. And they're back on the road with their signature blend of R&B, soul, and rock. This song is called I Ain't the Same.

That's Alabama Shakes with I Ain't the Same. The reunited hitmakers play Radio City Music Hall tomorrow night. Ticket info is at newsounds.org.

72 in the Mamaroneck right now. Expecting rain in the next hour. Expecting rain in the next hour in Massapequa. We're at 72 and cloudy right now in Montclair, New Jersey. In the big city right now, 73, muggy, cloudy as well, with the threat of some severe thunderstorms this afternoon and early evening. We're talking about large hail and damaging winds, potentially. Otherwise, a high near 83. Alternate side parking and the meters are in effect, and we have some delays on 7 trains right now. That is Flushing Main Street bound 7 trains.

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1: And this is WNYC in New York, coming up on 8:20 on this Tuesday morning. Later on Morning Edition, Democratic Congressmember Seth Moulton is trying to oust 80-year-old Senator Ed Markey in today's Massachusetts primary.
2: It's a question of whether one person should hang on to a seat in Congress for 50 years while the world passes him by.
1: More on how this race is shaping up. That's in about 15 minutes on WNYC. Then on the BBC NewsHour, at 9 this morning, a special report from the Afghanistan-Pakistan border on the plight of Afghan refugees and a more on a flightless parrot facing extinction. That's on the BBC NewsHour at 9 on WNYC.
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0: 3 with clouds right now in the Mamaroneck, 72 with clouds in Montclair, New Jersey, and 74 with a chance of light rain in the next hour in Massapequa. 74 with light rain right now in the city, but we do have the threat of some severe thunderstorms this afternoon into early this evening. We're talking about potentially large hail and damaging winds. Otherwise, showers and thunderstorms through the day, a high of 83 with a calm wind. Alternate side parking and the meters are in effect. Multiple subway delays.
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2: 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I'm A. Martinez.
3: And I'm Leila Fadel. San Francisco's boom in artificial intelligence is making a lot of people suddenly rich. NPR's Jennifer Ludden reports that's fueling a frenzy in the city's already pricey housing market.
4: Thank you.
5: On a Sunday afternoon in affluent Presidio Heights, a steady stream of people walk through this modern three-bed condo with big windows onto a back garden. At 1,600 square feet and an asking price of $2 million, it qualifies as entry level for a family here and a steal in the current market, says Paul Kitchen, a realtor with Compass Brokerage.
6: We've done more business this year than we've done ever, you know, setting records throughout.
5: Compass finds single-family home prices in San Francisco have skyrocketed 25% from a year ago. Kitchen says almost every sale now is a bidding war.
6: We've had clients who have bid, and it's turned out there's been 50 offers.
5: Yes, 50. He says that's a lot of emotion for the many who lost out.
6: 49 agents who have talked through the night with their clients, you know, people that have envisioned themselves there. They've talked to their banker, their loan officer.
5: Outside, after touring the condo, 30-year-old Colin Russell says he left San Francisco 2 years ago for grad school and moved back with his wife in June.
7: I couldn't have timed it worse, honestly.
5: His new job is in tech investment banking, solid income, but finding a two-bedroom within their budget has felt impossible.
7: Maybe every 2 weeks a new one comes on, and then it's just a feeding frenzy. The last place I saw today had 10 people, and I got there 2 minutes after it opened.
5: The competition has intensified as startups Anthropic and OpenAI prepare to go public. That sparked a flood of wealth already, with a bigger one to come. Add to that a massive housing shortage, and even all-cash offers of $25 million and more have been outbid. It's been dubbed a mansion deficit.
8: In June, there were 44 home sales that went at least $1 million over the asking price.
5: Mike Simonson is Compass's chief economist. He says for now, the price spikes are concentrated in a few upscale neighborhoods. But history shows that tech booms here and a longtime housing crunch have a big ripple effect, displacing people across the Bay Area and beyond.
8: You can't buy in California. You got to move to Texas. And that drives home prices up in Texas.
5: The AI explosion is also upending San Francisco's rental market, with a crush of workers back in offices and suddenly wealthy 20-somethings who can easily pay $10,000 a month in rent. David Blosser directs leasing at the apartment agency Rent SF Now. They don't allow bidding wars, but he hears from realtor friends about the lengths that potential renters are going to.
9: They have told me someone offered them a brand new Samsung television if they give them this unit at this rate.
5: Rents have shot up, he says, and even for many in rent-controlled buildings, that has an impact.
9: The teacher, a service worker, or a nonprofit employee or family trying to move today, they become financially trapped in place.
5: At a hillside park with a view of downtown, 29-year-old Alex Brenner says he and his fiance just went through a brutal apartment search. They were hoping to find a two-bedroom since they both work from home and stood in a lot of lines at open houses.
10: Best case scenario, there's 5 people there. Worst case scenario, there's a line of 25. There was just down the street over there. We looked at a place and we're waiting in line and it didn't even have a living room.
5: Before they could even see one place, the rent was bid up by $500, then another $500. They settled for a larger one-bedroom.
10: It's actually ridiculous, and we're making it really hard for people like me and my fiance who work in healthcare, who, you know, don't work in the tech industry, and like our jobs, we don't want to, you know, jump ship just to afford rent.
5: Brenner has a brother here and loves the outdoorsy lifestyle, but this dramatic price spike has given him pause about the high cost of staying long-term. Jennifer Ludden, NPR News, San Francisco.
0: It's Morning Edition on WNYC. I'm Michael Hill. We know rent in the city forces many New Yorkers to make some pretty tough choices. Looking at stats is one way to see which neighborhoods have residents struggling the most. But what if there was a physical way to feel the disparity? WNYC's Stephen Nessum reports on a project that does exactly that.
11: At a city bike dock across from Prospect Park, artist and technologist Justin Blinder is crouched down, attaching a little gray box to the fork of an electric city bike. He clips a metal hook next to the wheel.
12: This is going to attach to the front brake line of the bike and essentially hijack the brake.
11: He created the device using a 3D printer. It contains a GPS and an SD card loaded with data from the American Community Survey. He calls it Ground Truth. It automatically slows the e-bike down when it passes through a block where residents have a high rent burden. And it eases off the brakes where residents have an easier time paying for housing.
12: It's really thinking about how do we make data visualizations that are a bit more confrontational, and how can we hack infrastructure so that it kind of pushes back in a way.
11: Blinder came up with the idea during the pandemic. He lost his job, so he became a delivery worker.
12: It was really that experience of just going throughout the city and seeing just how much the income, economic, and psychological qualities of the city differed so much on a block-by-block basis.
11: Blinder noticed what studies have long shown. More than half of city residents spend more than 30% of their income on rent, which puts them in a category known as rent burdened. Blinder and I give his device a run. We zip down Prospect Park West at the top of Park Slope. It's one of Brooklyn's wealthiest areas. It's pretty speedy.
13: We're biking by Chuck Schumer's house.
11: But when we hit the southern end of the park in Windsor Terrace, the bike all but grinds to a halt.
14: Whoa, it just got really hard. Oh my God.
11: Blinder says when the bike slows down, there could be a number of factors at work. There could be more low-income people, less rent control, and new residents in new buildings paying more than they can afford.
12: When it's in a heavily rent burden area, it does make you kind of do a double take and really consider your surroundings a bit more.
11: He'd like for more people to have this experience and even expand it to other cities where people are also struggling to afford the rent. Stephen Nessen, WNYC News.
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0: 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Coming up on 8:30 in news headlines in just a minute, a new documentary spotlights the work of lesbian filmmaker Barbara Hammer. All of it today at noon right here on WNYC. 74 with some light rain out there, showers and thunderstorms, with potential for some severe weather as well. A high of 83.
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17: Live from NPR News in Washington, I'm Dave Mattingly. More than 1,000 people are now confirmed dead as a result of flash flooding 6 days ago along the border of Nepal and Tibet. The National Hurricane Center in Florida says Tropical Storm Edward will likely make landfall in southeast Texas by tonight. Forecasters say the storm could be near hurricane strength when it comes ashore along the Gulf Coast. Edward's top sustained winds are currently 40 miles per hour. President Trump says another 9 pharmaceutical companies have made agreements with his administration to lower drug prices. Here's NPR's Sydney Lupkin.
18: The president says the nine new companies include Sun Pharma, which makes generic drugs, and CSL, which makes therapies for people with rare diseases.
19: Under the Trump administration, for the first time ever, drug prices are coming down, and they are coming down very dramatically.
18: But at least one of the companies, Teva Pharmaceuticals, told investors it's still working on a deal. These agreements typically include selling some drugs on TrumpRx at a discount, lower prices for Medicaid, and a commitment to build manufacturing infrastructure in the U.S. In exchange, the drug companies get a reprieve from certain tariffs. However, the text of the agreements has not been made public. Sydney Lupkin, NPR News.
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0: On WNYC in New York, 74 with showers, fog, and mist. It's 8:32. Good morning, I'm Michael Hill. Authorities say police tried for about 4 minutes to get a woman to drop two knives before shooting and killing her yesterday in Times Square. The NYPD says 49-year-old Pamela Cisneros stabbed a 32-year-old woman and a 68-year-old man. Police Commissioner Jessica Tisch says officers first used tasers to try to subdue Cisneros, which did not stop her.
20: During the encounter, she told the officers, quote, "I'm not dropping anything. I would rather kill both of you." She repeated, "I will kill you."
0: The 32-year-old victim is dead after the attack. The 68-year-old man listed in stable condition with a stab wound to the abdomen. A major Brooklyn hospital is getting closer to joining New York City's public hospital system, but WNYC's Caroline Lewis reports that's despite some community opposition.
21: A committee of the state's Public Health and Health Planning Council has voted unanimously in favor of a proposed NYC Health and Hospitals takeover of the financially struggling Maimonides Medical Center. The merger has financial backing from the Hochul administration, and some unionized employees who spoke at a state hearing last week said the deal would bring in new funding that was sorely needed. But some members of Maimonides' Board of Trustees say they're skeptical about the quality of care at NYC Health and Hospitals. The merger still needs additional state approvals before being finalized.
0: A Staten Island judge is considering whether to block a lawsuit over the city's rollout of a new tax on multi-million-dollar second homes. Attorneys sparred yesterday over whether the city improperly notified thousands of New Yorkers that they could be subject to the so-called Peter Ter tax. An attorney for a group of homeowners said in a Staten Island court that the rollout caused mass panic for New Yorkers. A city attorney countered that the lawsuit is politically charged, calling it a policy dispute dressed up as a case. The judge said his decision in the case will come soon. Multiple subway delays. NJ Transit's North Jersey Coast trains to New York Penn running 15 minutes behind schedule. Alternate side parking and the meters are in effect. 74 now with some light showers out there. Threat of hazardous weather today with some severe storms. Could bring some large hail and damaging winds. Otherwise, a high today of 83 degrees with a calm wind.
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3: And I'm Leila Fadel in Washington, D.C. Good morning. The Secretary of the Army, Dan Driscoll, has resigned after just 18 months on the job.
2: Driscoll was the Army's top civilian leader, and his relationship with Defense Secretary Pete Hegseth has grown increasingly tense.
3: For more, we're joined by NPR National Security Correspondent Greg Myrie. Good morning, Greg.
22: Hi, Leila.
3: So what was the source of friction between Hegseth and Dan Driscoll, the Army Secretary?
22: Well, it really began almost immediately. Hegseth began dismissing many top military officers, including a number of senior Army generals, and replacing them with officers seen as more aligned with Hegseth. And Hegseth also blocked promotions of Black and women Army officers that Driscoll supported. And these personnel differences were seen as the main reason, but not the only reason, they didn't see eye to eye. So before Driscoll became Army Secretary, he worked in venture capital and explored ways new technology could upgrade the Army's drone program. And in office, he was sometimes known as Trump's drone guy. However, the Pentagon recently announced the dismantling of an Army drone unit in Europe, which had been studying Ukraine's drone successes against Russia.
3: Was Driscoll sharing his concerns, his misgivings along the way?
22: Yeah, I think at least indirectly. Back in April, Hegseth fired the chief of the Army, General Randy George, without giving a reason. Driscoll was asked about this when he testified in April on Capitol Hill. He said he was on vacation with his family in North Carolina when he heard the news, and they all drove straight to General George's home.
4: We walked right in and we all gave him a hug. There is no person that has more respect for General George and his 42 years of service, and he was an amazing transformational leader.
22: So this is just one episode that did make clear Hegseth and Driscoll were not on the same page.
3: How significant is this resignation at a time when the U.S. is still in the middle of a war? It started with Iran.
22: Yeah, Layla, in the broad sense, this resignation is significant because it's part of this constant churn we're seeing at the Pentagon under Hegseth, and it's continuing as the Iran war still plays out with no end in sight. But we should note the Army Secretary is the Army's top civilian position. It's a critical job with a focus on issues such as overseeing personnel, dealing with the Army's budget, and longer-term planning. But this position is not part of the military chain of command. Driscoll is not commanding Army troops in the Middle East, though the Army does have significant forces there. The White House said in a statement that Driscoll was, quote, highly effective in advancing President Trump's agenda to make America strong again. And it noted he had done significant things like take part in negotiations that were aimed at trying to resolve the Russia-Ukraine war.
3: Now, Driscoll is very close with Vice President J.D. Vance. With Vance in his camp, does that mean he has a political future?
22: Yeah, quite possibly. Driscoll and J.D. Vance were both military veterans who served in Iraq, and they met at Yale Law School and became very good friends. Vance had pushed for Driscoll to get this position as Army Secretary, and Driscoll became the youngest ever Army Secretary when he took the job last year at age 38. So well before Driscoll's resignation, there was a good deal of speculation he would leave the position at some point to take a prominent role in a J.D. Vance presidential campaign. No one would be surprised if this is where Dan Driscoll turns up next.
3: That's NPR's Greg Myrie. Thank you, Greg.
22: Sure thing, Layla.
2: It's primary day in Massachusetts where voters are deciding whether Democratic Senator Ed Markey, who's 80 years old and has been in Congress for 50 years, should get another term. He is being challenged by 47-year-old Congressman Seth Moulton, who says it's time for a new generation of leadership. Senior political reporter Anthony Brooks of member station WBUR in Boston joins us now. Anthony, tell us more about the significance of this race so far.
6: Well, this is one of several races within the Democratic Party being fought across generational lines. Senator Ed Markey has been in Congress since before Representative Seth Moulton was even born. But unlike a lot of primary races where a younger

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2: It's Morning Edition on WNYC. I'm Michael Hill. It's been almost 10 years since the New York City Ferry started serving Red Hook. Ridership was slow at first, but now it's bringing hordes of day trippers from Manhattan to the South Brooklyn neighborhood, giving the local economy quite a welcome boost. WNYC's Willow Higgins reports.
3: It was 80 degrees with sunny skies on a recent Saturday in August. Perfect weather for an afternoon ferry ride to Red Hook. Dozens of mostly young Manhattanites fled the South Brooklyn neighborhood from the port. They're headed to local hotspots that blew up on social media. There's Sonny's, the historic dockside saloon where bands play in a dimly lit room. Brooklyn Crab is a triple-decker bar that sells lobster rolls and pina coladas. And then there's Strong Rope Brewery, a huge waterfront property with a sunset view. That's where 29-year-old Mia Kaufman had her second annual Red Hook birthday party.
4: It's definitely like getting more and more trendy, like even in the past 2 years. Like I feel like when I suggested going to Red Hook last year versus this year, like people were a lot more open to it this year.
3: Gordon Taylor is a bartender at Strong Rope. He's also a Red Hook resident. He moved to the neighborhood during the pandemic, and he says he's noticed a shift in the neighborhood crowd since then.
5: You can tell that it's like Manhattanites coming through. Everybody shows up in waves at the brewery. Like, you can tell a ferry just got off. You'll see, like, crowds of people all walking down the alley together.
3: Taylor says he understands why outsiders are so enchanted by Red Hook

0: charm.
1: It doesn't quite feel like you're in the city anymore. It feels like you're living in a small sort of seaside town, just squished right up against the side of Brooklyn.
0: The historic Maritime Port is home to Brooklyn's largest public housing development. It's also home to hundreds of art studio spaces and the city's only IKEA. The neighborhood has also faced near disaster in recent years. It was ravaged by Hurricane Sandy in 2012 and two major fires within the last year. Locals also point out it's a bit of a transit desert.
2: Trying to get out of Red Hook on a bus is nearly impossible.
0: Carly Baker Rice is executive director of the Red Hook Business Alliance. She says the ferry service has made a major difference.
2: Everybody knows you don't have a train. You know, it's a 20, 25-minute walk to Van Brunt Street, depending on where you're headed.
0: Ferry traffic on a typical summer weekend day used to total just a few hundred visitors, but it reached nearly 1,000 day trippers last summer. And Red Hook business owners say it's only grown since. Baker Rice agrees. She says it certainly made getting to the neighborhood easier.
2: The ferry is helpful and, like, you know, it's a supportive additive because it really greases the non-wheels of getting to Red Hook.
0: But she says the local economy is fragile and it depends on extremely busy weekends and summers. That's because business just isn't the same when winter comes and the temperatures drop.
2: I would say it's probably within pretty extreme in terms of the seasonality of retail. It's probably a more extreme case than many. And so right now, any little thing can ruin it.
0: But that's not the scene in Red Hook today. Hunter Johnson lives on the Lower East Side. He says it's his first time in the neighborhood and he loves it already.
3: It's a very good place. I mean, it's a lot of good people. All the tables are pretty much filled. So, I mean, you get the scenic view of the ocean and Statue of Liberty. So, I mean, you can't really get anything better than that, you know?
0: But Johnson's not just after drinks and views. He's also setting out to make some friends and maybe even score some numbers.
3: You gotta meet my other people, you know? Like this whole place, you go up to any table and be like, hey, can I sit down? And you can sit down and have a good conversation.
0: Johnson hadn't gotten any numbers yet, but the night was still young. Willow Higgins, WNYC News.

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3: Up next, it's the Brian Lehrer Show. How much the Iran war has cost as it hits the six-month mark. Also, journalist, filmmaker, and This American Life contributor, John Ronson. He'll talk about his new book, which explores the crisis in masculinity. 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Threat of severe thunderstorms this afternoon into early this evening. Main threats, large hail and damaging winds. Otherwise, a high of 83.

0: It's the Brian Lehrer Show on WNYC. Good morning, everyone. I'm Kusha Navidar filling in for Brian today. Coming up on today's show, for our health and climate conversation, how will this year's El Nino weather pattern play out? Some are calling it early onset since we're already seeing some effects. And we'll talk about the economic effect of extreme weather. Plus, the journalist and filmmaker John Ronson. You might remember him from his 2011 book, The Psychopath Test, which was turned into an episode on This American Life. He'll be with me in the next hour to talk about his new book, The Castle: Adventures in a World of Unraveling Men. It's about how men respond when they feel like their worlds are coming apart. And we'll wrap today's show with a discussion about housing, including your stories of the offbeat ways that help pay the rent. For example, finding a roommate 50 years your senior or junior. Has anyone lived in a convent or something else like that in search of a good deal? We'll hear your stories and your ideas at the end of the show. But first, we turn to Iran. When the Iran war started in February, President Donald Trump said it wouldn't last more than a few weeks. Well, we've just hit 6 months, and there's still no end in sight. After a month of relative calm, the United States restarted fighting with military strikes on Iran's Lorak Island. Iran retaliated with missiles at a base hosting U.S. troops in Jordan. After that, President Trump posted on Truth Social in response, saying, quote, "Iran is officially a failed nation. It is dead." Followed by many other claims about the state of Iran and a promise to respond militarily. With us now is John Cassidy. He's a staff writer at The New Yorker and writes their weekly column, The Financial Page. In his most recent column, John asked a question I imagine a lot of us have asked at some point over the past 6 months. How much is this war costing us as a country, as individuals, as everything in between? In his column, John set out to answer that question, and he's here to help us break down these numbers. John, hi, welcome back to WNYC.
1: Thanks for inviting me on. Delighted to be here.
0: Delighted to have you. And listeners, we want to hear from you too. What questions do you have for John about the cost of this war? Has your life become more expensive in the last 6 months? And do you blame the war? Tell us what you think. 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That's 212-433-9692. John, your most recent column is titled, How Much is the War in Iran Costing Americans? But there's actually not one clear number, right? Why is that?
1: Well, the war has several effects, and it all depends how you tally it up. The way I looked at it was I separated the costs into non-monetary ones, casualties, deaths and injuries, military costs, the cost of the weapons and moving troops around, etc., and economic costs, which in this case have mainly been because the war caused a big spurt in energy prices, gasoline, diesel, etc. And I did a lot of reading, spoke to a lot of experts who've looked into each of these areas and tried to tally it all together. So, you know, I can go through each of those in turn if you'd like.
0: Yeah, I think we're going to break down and touch on at least a bunch of them. I'm wondering, before we dive in, are there other factors that you looked at besides the ones that you mentioned when you're trying to figure out the cost of a war? Maybe a factor that people don't expect immediately that comes to mind?
1: Yeah, well, I mean, there are lots of different ones. There are psychological costs. There are strategic costs. You know, what's this going to do? The role of the U.S. in the world, the future of sort of Middle East, etc. They're sort of, very large, very important questions, but not ones it's easy to put a dollar sign or a strict number against. This being a sort of economics financial column, I tried to restrict myself to questions which I could give some sort of a dollar answer to or a figures answer to. So it's certainly, I didn't, you know, the overall cost of the war, as with all wars, we really won't know for decades because obviously it depends on, what larger impact it has on America's role in the world, what larger impact it has on stability in the Middle East, et cetera. And those are huge questions.
0: Yeah, of course. So you mentioned three categories that you kind of broke it down by. One was non-monetary, one was military, and one was economic. I think it'd be helpful to start with military since there are numbers behind that. And it seems to be the most obvious number is the cost of military operations. In July, Secretary of War Pete Hegseth told the Senate Appropriations Committee that this conflict has cost the U.S. government $37.5 billion. He didn't give much detail about how they arrived at that number, and an NBC News report used internal Pentagon documents to calculate that the true cost might be closer to $80 billion, maybe upwards of $100 billion. I mean, those are very different numbers. How do you account for that discrepancy?
1: Well, I mean, the basic problem here is that the Pentagon's given out very little information on the conduct of the wars in terms of casualties. You know, it's lagged behind, and in terms of the sort of financial costs in terms of weaponry, it's given out no detail. As you said, Hegseth has given this figure of $37.5 billion. I relied on a study from the Center for Strategic and International Studies in Washington, carried out by a former Marine major and budget official who certainly knows his way around the figures as well as anyone, I think. And he came up with a figure of about, told me his most recent estimate is about $42 billion for the direct, easily identifiable costs of the war. And two-thirds of that is weaponry. We've been using very advanced, the United States has been using very advanced weaponry in this war. The Tomahawk missiles and Patriot missiles, which are used to knock down the Iranian missiles, are very expensive, millions of dollars each. So according to my expert, about two-thirds of the overall cost is actually just in terms of weapons, and most of the rest is in terms of repairing the extensive damage to U.S. bases throughout the region. One of the things I think I learned doing this piece, I mean, I sort of read the headlines about Iran striking U.S. bases in Qatar and United Arab Emirates and Jordan and Saudi Arabia, etc. But I think most people still don't realize how extensive these attacks have been and how costly they've been. The U.S. has had to basically evacuate a lot of these bases to avoid mass casualties. Mm. And General Kansian, who was my source, said he thinks you have to go back to the Second World War to see this sort of damage inflicted on a range of U.S. bases. And he said it's been so extensive that there'll be huge questions in the Pentagon after the war ends as to whether it's even worth rebuilding some of these bases because of their strategic vulnerability to future attacks. So that's obviously a big cost, which I think is not is not sort of well enough known publicly as it should be. It's a direct military cost. I think the NBC News report about maybe the true figure could be upwards of $80 to $100 billion was taking this into account. If there is massive, such huge damage and all these bases have to be rebuilt or relocated, or the Pentagon has to build new bases around the world, you know, the cost could be huge. And that's why I think they were talking about internal estimates, double the official estimate. So we really don't have, firm figures to go. And I think what we can say is that the Pentagon figures and the study I relied on are sort of lower bounds as to what the actual costs will be.
0: Any sense of what the upper bounds could be?
1: Well, there are estimates on the internet of various cost trackers which go up to $200 billion, $180 or $200 billion. But it's not clear the basis of these figures. Some of them seem to extrapolate from the early days of the war when the cost was obviously its heaviest, because that was when the missile barrages were at their peak. And if you extrapolate out using the sort of daily rate from then, you get a very high number. But as General Kansian pointed out to me, you know, the use of weapons has declined, especially over the last couple of months when we've had this sort of ceasefire, if it is a ceasefire, the sort of whatever you'd call it, the memorandum of understanding, which has now lapsed. The fighting has been less intense, and as you said in the introduction, it's still going on. So that would suggest the costs have gone down. So, you know, you can sort of take your pick from $40 billion to $200 billion.
0: Right. I think that's a pretty wide range. No, sorry, go ahead. Yeah, where you
1: would. I mean, I would, you know, my own estimate would be, you know, I'm sure the Pentagon estimate is too low, so maybe $60-70 billion. But that's guesswork. We really won't know until there's a proper accounting for it after the war, and I think that would certainly take another Congress to come in and sort of delve into it, and perhaps even another administration, because this administration is just very reluctant to hand out any real information on the costs here.
0: Yeah, one question on my mind right now is, how typical is that? Because you're talking about a range that, you know, from 37 to 200. I'm not sure that 200, how reliable that is either, but it's a wide range here. Is that typical?
1: Yeah, well, I think, you know, I think I think, another indication of what the true figures might be are the budget requests that the administration has put into Congress. And I remember here we're talking, this is all, it's a bit misleading, this whole discussion, because this is all on top of the regular Pentagon budget. It's, which they've used a lot of the regular Pentagon budget is $1 trillion a year now, and that accounts for, that provides money for sort of regular troop movements, etc. So if you started from scratch, the cost would be much bigger than this. But we're talking about additional money here that the Pentagon is expending. And I think, one indication of what the true figure might be is that the Republicans and responding to the White House has asked for, I think the latest figure is $70 billion in extra spending this year in a sort of new spending resolution. The House passed, I think, $67 billion before the summer recess, and the Senate is going to have to take that up when it comes back in September. So I think that might be a reasonable ballpark for the sort of short-term costs anyway.
0: And I'm wondering for you, in your experience, is this fuzziness around what the true cost is during wartime, is that typical compared
1: Well,
0: to?
1: I think there's more fuzziness here than in previous wars. But no, it is typical. I mean, I remember during the Iraq War, there were all sorts of internal and external ex estimates, which gave a wide range of costs there. Now, the Iraq War, Iraq-Afghanistan campaign, of course, the big difference there was a massive ground forces we used, for years on end. There are some. Have been movements of ground forces here, but the main the overwhelming majority of the sort of military operations have been air based, and this is basically a very expensive air war. And as with all air wars, I'm told the main cost is weaponry because these are high tech wars. Now, having said that, they have also dropped 10,000 or so, so-called dumb bombs, the unguided munitions. So it's not like it's all a video game. There have been just a lot of munitions of all types have been used.
0: And I want to put that into context for a second for listeners. You had mentioned that the budget that we're looking at for the Pentagon is $1 trillion. Do I remember that correctly?
1: Yeah, the overall military spending now in the US is about $1 trillion, and actually the administration is pushing for 1.5 next year. They're asking for a 50% increase. Now it seems unlikely they'll get that much, but these are sort of unprecedented numbers we're seeing.
0: Yeah. And so of that $1 trillion, we're looking at, around 40 billion, 38 and change that the, well, not change, 38.5 billion that the Pentagon is reporting on this. Also, I just want to point out that we have a few listeners pointing out that Pete Hegseth is Secretary of Defense, even though President Trump changed it to Secretary of War through an executive order. That's our mistake. We do still use the more familiar title, Secretary of Defense. John, before we go to a break, I wanted to dive into a little bit more about what you mentioned with that second line item, which was beyond the munitions, just the damage that's been done on U.S. military bases in the region in places like Saudi Arabia, Kuwait, Qatar. Let's unpack that. Can you talk a little bit more about how much damage there has been done and put into context for us?
1: Yeah, well, I mean, I'm not an expert on this. I'm an economics finance writer, not a military writer. So I'm just relying on the reporting which has been done elsewhere. The Washington Post did a big report on this years ago, and people are relying on satellite imagery, basically from commercial satellite providers, which shows that there's been the Pentagon has basically provided virtually no information on all this. But that they there has been extensive damage done to many bases, attacks on all sorts of buildings on the bases, munitions stores, fuel depots, barracks where the troops sleep, eating facilities, gyms, the runways, etc. And it seems to have been much the damage seems to have been much more extensive than the Pentagon has officially admitted. The obvious question would be, when if there's been so much extensive damage, why are the U.S. casualty figures still relatively small? The Pentagon's latest figure, I think, is 19 deaths and about 700 or slightly more than 700 injuries. And the experts I talked to said the only way you can explain that is the U.S. has basically evacuated many of these bases and moved the troops into surrounding areas or moved them out of the field of immediate vulnerability so that they're not there when these when these buildings are attacked. So the question then, because just obviously, that's a huge strategic development which will have repercussions for decades to come and may lead to a big recasting of the US sort of military net around the Middle East. The talk about large scale withdrawals moving outside of the area, that's a bit above my pay grade. I'm not a military reporter. I don't know if that's going to happen. But in terms of just the narrow question of how much it would cost to rebuild these things, the figure which the CSIS experts came up with was about $10 billion in the short term.
0: Let's go to a caller. We actually have somebody calling in from Tehran. We have Ali. Hi, Ali. Welcome to the show.
2: Yes, my name is Ali. I'm calling from hot Tehran. The weather is really hot. And as you know, in this war, Iranian people are between hard and rock place. But my question is from your guest. I guess I'm wondering, the money that allies spent for World War II to fight against fascism, how much did it cost? And really, did it worth it or not?
0: Ali, I appreciate that question. I want to keep you on for a second. I'm wondering for you if you could share what have been the economic impacts for you personally during this war?
2: The economic situation is not good at all. You know, the price of goods and commodities is just rising expeditiously every single day. And, you know, if you buy a half a gallon of milk today for $1, tomorrow would jump to $2, $3, $4. Some people, I'm not surprised. But despite of that, you guys know how the situation is for people here, because of the people really are suffering from both sides.
0: Ali, I really appreciate your call. For you calling us from Tehran, I wishing your family safety, and really appreciate your perspective on that. Now, to your question, John, I'm going to turn it back to you. Ali was asking about how much the Allies spent in World War II. I think you can tell me if you know this. I wouldn't expect that. Maybe another way that we could address Ali's idea here is if you have any sense of how this war is costing compared to previous activity in the past. Can you answer either those, Tax?
1: Well, I mean, I don't have the figure for the Second World War at the top of my head, but it would, obviously it would be much, many, many times in inflation-adjusted terms, the cost of this, because it was such a huge conflict which went on for years, spread over theaters all over the world. But in terms of Middle Eastern wars, I did ask the expert at the CSIS how this compared to the Iraq War or Iran-Afghanistan, which I thought the Iran-Afghanistan war would cost, many, many times, just because it went on for so long, and I think it did overall. But apparently, he said the peak figure in terms of just dollars was about 2008, and that was like $180 billion, which in today's if you account for inflation, would probably about sort of $250 billion now. And if you if the cost of this war is 70 or 80 billion, that would suggest that perhaps it was three times as expensive. But again, those are very rough ballpark, back of an envelope figures. But I think it's certainly true that because of the massive involvement of ground troops, Iraq and Afghanistan wars were more expensive.
0: I see. Listeners, we want to hear from you. What questions do you have for John about the cost of this war? Has your life become more expensive in the last 6 months? And do you associate that with the war activity in any way? Tell us what you think. Give us your questions. You can call us or text us. It's the same number. We're at 212-433-WNYC. That's 212-433-9692. We have to take a quick break. When we come back, we're going to talk with more about John. Stay with us.
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0: It's the Brian Lehrer Show on WNYC. Good morning, everyone. I'm Kusha Navadar filling in for Brian today, and we're here with John Cassidy, a staff writer at The New Yorker, about his recent column, How Much Is the War in Iran Costing Americans? Now, John, I'd love to get into the taxpayer element right after we address something that I'm seeing from listeners regarding Ali, who is our caller right before the break, a question. I heard him ask the monetary cost. Some listeners are pointing out that he wanted to know if the cost of World War II was worth it to fight against fascism. Now, you're looking at this from an economics angle, so questions about efficacy, I think, are a bit outside the lane of what we're talking about, but I think it's still important. I want to make sure that listeners know that we're listening. So, John, could you talk about that a little bit, how you would evaluate the impact, especially for someone like Ali, who's calling us all the way from Tehran?
1: Sure. I mean, I think one important point, if we're going to make comparisons with the Second World War and the sort of fight against the fascist powers, is that I think, you know, that was a sort of war of compulsion, whereas the fascist attack, you know, were obviously a threat to sort of Western civilization, and world civilization. So in this case, we're talking about a war of choice. You know, there was no immediate reason for the Trump administration and Israel to launch an attack in February. You know, they used the nuclear argument, but it was Trump who pulled the U.S. out of the Iran deal during his first administration, and you know, there didn't seem to be any immediate sign of Iran getting a nuclear weapon. This was a war of choice as opposed to a war of compulsion. So I think if you're comparing costs, you know, you're not comparing apples to apples here. This was, as I said, something that the Trump administration decided on for reasons which are still pretty unclear to me. So even if the costs look relatively small in financial terms compared to some huge previous conflicts, this is a war which, you know, was largely unnecessary, or in my opinion, completely unnecessary. And you've got to take that into account when you're doing a sort of cost-benefit analysis.
0: I hear that. Like you said, it's not necessarily apples to apples when you look at the compulsion angle of it. And Ali, again, I want to say thank you, if you're listening right now, for your question. And listeners, thank you for addressing something that I might have missed when I was listening to him. I think it's important that we address all angles of this. And John, I appreciate you being willing to address that as well, since we had someone calling all the way from Tehran. Okay, so I want to look at another part of the cost of the war. We talked about military. Let's look at the economic part, specifically with taxpayers. This conflict has been very deadly in Iran and the wider region, as we said at the top, and our listeners and people across the United States are likely feeling the costs too. And one of the biggest ways people are feeling that cost is the increased price of energy. The cost of gasoline is up by about $1 a gallon, and the price of petroleum and diesel is up too. The Trump administration says one of the whole points of the war is to decrease energy prices. So, John, how is this happening, and is there any solution in sight?
1: I know. I mean, obviously, that's being totally counterproductive. The first thing that happened when the war began was that the price of oil spiked from about $65 to about $125. And since then, it's been up and down, but consistently been about 20, 30, 40% higher than it was before the war. Today, before I came on, I just noticed that the crude oil price has gone back to $90 a barrel because of the latest flare-up in the Straits of Hormuz. So this is something you can actually put a figure on if you go out and count up how many gallons of gasoline American use, how much diesel, how much fuel oil, etc. And I pointed to a study by an institute at Brown University, which has got a sort of rolling tally of the energy costs of the war, which you can actually go to online and see it ticking up second by second like a debt clock. And when I last looked at it, which was Friday, their overall figure was $93 billion, roughly speaking, in terms of higher costs, which if you translate into per household in the US, comes to about $700, slightly more than $700 per household, you know, since the start of the war. And as I said, if you think of this completely unnecessary cost of war, I think that gives you a good but incomplete, but a reasonable cost of just the direct energy costs of the war. That figure doesn't include lots of other things like the cost of fertilizer going up, which has led to higher fuel prices. Fuel prices throughout the economy feed through into other higher prices because fuel is an essential input in the production of all sorts of things. So there's been a spike in inflation. It's gone up an extra percent, which in turn has kept interest rates high. So you've seen mortgage rates going up recently and consumer loans, etc. Now that's not all down to the war by any stretch of the imagination, but if you add it all together, one of the economists I quoted has an overall figure of about $1,200 per household as a rough estimate of the costs. Again, I wouldn't, put my life on that actual figure, but I think it gives you a sort of really reasonable sort of ballpark estimate that this is, a very expensive war to Americans so far.
0: Can I make sure that I understood correctly the figures you just threw out there? I'm going to quickly say them back to you just because I think there was a lot there to digest that's important. So, according to one Brown University study, they estimate about 700 extra dollars are coming out of a family in the US's pocket in terms of taxes every
1: Not in terms
0: year.
1: of taxes, in terms of payments for energy, for
0: Payments for
1: gasoline.
0: energy. Got it. Thank you.
1: Yeah.
0: Yeah, I wanted to clear that part up. And so payments for energy could be $700, according to one Brown University study, one extra cost that might not have existed without the war. And then in terms of the range, that same figure could be $1,200, according to another study. Did I get that?
1: Yes, if you add in all the other energy costs, like fuel, that figure doesn't include fuel oil, for example.
0: Okay.
1: Lots of people rely on fuel oil, and it doesn't include the costs of the indirect costs of higher energy prices and higher fertilizer costs, which are sort of spread throughout the economy. But if you add them all together, are significant. As I said, one economist I quoted put the overall costs, including that roughly $700 per household energy, maybe another 500 everything else, up to $1,200 was the figure he came up with.
0: Can you go into that everything else category? So you mentioned fertilizer. What are some of the other costs the average
1: Well,
0: American is incurring?
1: fertilizers prices have actually come back down a bit, but they were very high in the spring when the planting season started. So food costs have gone up quite a bit throughout the year. As I said, heating oil is another big factor. Interest rates is cost of consumer loans, cost of mortgages, etc., are higher than they otherwise would have been. And as I said, if you add it all together, that really starts to eat into people's budgets. And this is not a month by month figure. This is an overall figure for the year to date of roughly $1,200 that the economist Mark Zandi of Moody's Analytics came up with.
0: It's so helpful. I mean, one thing that I appreciate about your reporting is that it's really, insofar as you are able to confidently do it, you're putting concrete numbers to look at the ways in which something that could be into an intellectual exercise about thinking about war far away, you are bringing it back to things that folks deal with here every single day. And I really do appreciate that. I'd like to go to a caller in Forest Hill, Queens, Leon, who wants to talk a little bit about this. Hi, Leon. Welcome to the show.
2: Hi, good morning. Thank you for having me.
0: Certainly, go ahead.
2: So as a vet, right, as a veteran of U.S. forces, I've served in Rangers in Europe and served several operations overseas, including Kosovo, Bosnia, and Iraq. And firsthand, I can tell you, as a military person, is this war does not seem to add to the interest of the United States, right? Considering it's costing about $300 million a day, and that's the low number figure, right? What does the U.S. government get out of it? What do the American people get out of it? It doesn't seem to me like we get anything, right? In the sense that it's costing us money, it's raising our national debt, which is now, from what I read, toppling $40 trillion, right? And rising. It doesn't seem like any kind of cost that we estimate makes up for the benefit to the American people. And I say this as a person who served for this country, and I personally don't see the benefit. Right, whereas it was always support the military. But in this case, I just don't see the point.
0: Leon, thank you so much for your call and thank you for your service and for giving us that perspective as well. And, John, I want to touch on something that Leon mentioned in passing, which was what benefit does this bring to the American people? And in your column, you write about some analyses of what the U.S. government could do with all this money instead. According
1: Yeah.
0: to a report from Center for American Progress, the estimated costs of this war could pay for full Medicaid coverage for 5 million more people, raise SNAP benefits for children from poor families, and double the funding for the National Park Service and for emergency food and shelter assistance. Congress holds the purse strings, and I'm seeing some texts right now about this, asking about Congress's mood, their perspective on it. They're working on next year's budget right now. What is the mood among Congress when it comes to continued spending on this war and whether or not to make other uses of this budget?
1: Yeah, well, I mean, I think that I'll get onto that. There's definitely a big partisan divide here, as you would expect. But I think the key point to make here, which is the one you made and the caller was making implicitly, it goes back to that this is a war of choice, and all budgetary costs are ultimately a choice which goes through the political system. So we're choosing to spend this money on this war in Iran. The study you referred to basically took the $67 billion figure, which the House Republicans have pushed through. It's only in the House. It has to pass the Senate. But they said, okay, this $67 billion, that's a considerable sum. What could we have used that for? In a more ideal world or whatever. And they listed a whole bunch of possibilities. The ones you pointed to, I think are important. $5 million Medicaid benefits, a big increase in SNAP benefits for children from poor families. They're also doubling the funding for the national parks, doubling emergency assistance for people caught up in natural disasters, etc. All those things together, according to the tally from the Center for American Progress, could be financed with this $67.1 billion. So I think, the point that study makes, and I think it's one we should never forget, is that we are making choices here, or the political system is making choices for us here, even if they don't see, even if it isn't placed in the sort of daily news coverage as a choice. It is a choice that the political system is making here to spend this money in the way we're spending it.
0: Yeah. So at the top of the segment, you mentioned that you kind of looked at three different buckets in terms of the term cost. You said there was military, economic. We've covered those two. I want to turn now to the third one, which is non-monetary. Beyond just the monetary cost of this war, we really do need to talk about the human cost. To kick us off, I'd love to go to Lee in Scarsdale. Lee, hi, welcome to the show.
3: Hey, hi. So we use this term war. What it really is the destruction of people and property on a vast scale. And that comes back to us and tears at our own society. We've seen that in the past. And some analysts have said that some of the problems that we have in our society culturally come back to the wars we've had. And so I think the cost there is probably on a much greater scale than even the dollars and cents.
0: Lee, thank you so much for that call. And let's break that down a little bit. John, you write in your piece that there are roughly 50,000 U.S. soldiers deployed in the region. 18 have been killed. On the Iranian side, the numbers are even more stark. Thousands have died. And according to UNICEF and the Iranian government, about 200 of those are children. Even more horrifying is that the war has spilled into other countries. And when we look at those numbers, there are hundreds more casualties. So, John, if you count the casualties from Israel's attacks on southern Lebanon as part of this conflict, which many analysts do, that's thousands more dead. How is the Trump administration justifying this human cost?
1: Well, I think they don't focus on that, obviously. Their argument is that Trump's made various arguments for it. I mean, very focused on the economic one. He made the argument that, this will ultimately lead to lower gas prices. How that was ever going to work is a matter of conjecture, but that clearly hasn't worked out. So I think as the months have gone on, he's basically fallen back on the nuclear argument that we can never allow Iran to get a nuclear weapon, which conveniently ignores the fact that, they attacked the nuclear research facilities last year and buried them in, the bottom of a mountain with huge bombs. So I think obviously they want to focus on that. The human costs of the war, are obviously incalculable for the people who've been affected. And as you said, even though the casualty costs of the US have been relatively small, the casualties in Iran and now in Lebanon are much higher. And I think one of the notable things about this war relative to some other wars is how little sort of reporting we're getting on the ground from that, because obviously it's very difficult for journalists to get into these places. So you don't, the human costs of the war are not brought home to the American public in a way they really should be. And I think You know, we should never forget that.
0: Are you familiar, as you're looking at these studies, how they determine the cost of human life in terms of the strategy behind whether to move forward or not? Because you said that the
1: I didn't really get into that. I mean, economists over the years, you have to do this in healthcare analysis too, do sometimes put a sort of implicit cost on life in terms of, you know, whether a certain drug is worth the money spent on it. The British Health Service does this, for example, when they decide whether to grant access to a expensive new American drug to people in the British Health Service. You have to look at the costs and give an estimate of the lives that will be saved. So in doing that sort of calculation, then yes, you do have to sort of put an implicit cost on human life. As far as I know, the Pentagon didn't do anything. You know, there was nothing like that in the Department of Defense. This was just a sort of seems to have been a top of the head decision from Trump, taken at very short notice. And I think because of that, you know, that's why the costs are so high and the benefits are so low.
0: I see. There is a caller that I'd like to get down, if that's possible. Shahnaz from Port Washington. Shahnaz, do we have you? Hi, Shahnaz.
4: Hello?
0: Can you hear us?
4: Oh, okay.
0: Hi, welcome to the show. Go ahead.
4: Hi.
0: Hi, go ahead.
4: Thank you for taking my call. I just wanted to also speak about the cost that we will be paying in years to come, because the dictatorship of Iran has become very strong. Instead of becoming weaker, they have more support than ever because of the feeling of people being taken advantage of by the Trump administration. They were told to come to the streets and take their government back. Instead, they were slaughtered. And I think that in years to come, that's a big cost for the Iranian people to pay. And all the sanctions are also costly for the Iranian people. And the most important is that we are helping this dictatorship to become stronger.
0: Shahnaz, thank you so much for that call and for offering your perspective. John, I'd like to zoom out with the time we have left. Maybe we can end on this point, because looking to the rest of the world, U.S. allies in Europe aren't happy either. Finance ministers from G20 countries are meeting in North Carolina, and that's the meeting of some of the world's largest economies for those who need a refresher. This ongoing conflict in Iran is bound to be a topic of conversation. So I'm wondering, has pressure from U.S. allies had any effect on the Trump administration's actions on the war so far?
1: I don't think it has really. I mean, the US has gone its own way here. I mean, I think an important point to make, though, which we haven't made so far in terms of the costs of the war, the economic costs of the war, abstracting from the human costs here for a minute, the economic costs of the war in the sort of in the energy space have actually been bigger for lots of overseas countries. The US, you know, is energy independent and, for example, has a lot of its own natural gas, et cetera, and a lot of its own fuel. Lots of other countries which rely entirely on nearly entirely on imported fuels, you know, have been hit even harder. That's true of the European economies, but it's also true of lots of countries in the global south, like India, for example. So you can make the argument that the economic costs of this war have actually, you know, been felt more heavily in other parts of the world which had nothing to do with the war and, you know, have stayed out of it. That's one of the ironies here, I think, and is one of the reasons why there's such widespread criticism of the war in other parts of the world. And you even see sort of, you know, G20 finance ministers expressing concerns about its results.
0: We'll have to leave it there with John Cassidy, staff writer at The New Yorker and author of their weekly column, The Financial Page, where you can read more of his insights on economics and politics. John, thank you so much for your research, your reporting, breaking this down for us, and for coming on to WNYC. We really appreciate it.
1: Thank you very much indeed for inviting me on. I very much appreciate that.
0: Coming up next, El Nino is upon us. We'll talk about what it is and what it might bring us weather-wise. Stick around.
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2: It's the Brian Lehrer Show on WNYC. I'm Kusha Navadar filling in for Brian. As some listeners know, when I'm not hosting at WNYC, I host a public radio show called Climate One, Solutions and Stories as Our Environment Changes. For Health and Climate Tuesdays, I thought we should talk about El Niño. And quick refresher. El Niño is a climate pattern. The winds that normally blow warm water west from South America to Asia get weaker, so all that warm water concentrates in the part of the ocean near the equator off South America's coast. And that has a ripple effect on jet streams and weather patterns. Generally, temperatures spike and some places get drier while others experience more rain and flooding. El Niño is cyclical, it's natural, and normally it usually peaks around the end of the year. Now a new cycle is upon us, and some of you may have noticed that we're feeling the impact sooner and more intensely. Experts from the National Oceanic and Atmospheric Administration now put the odds of a very strong El Niño this fall and winter above 90%, with a 69% chance it becomes the strongest event since records began in 1950. Here to walk us through what's different about El Niño this cycle and what to expect and the economic impact of extreme weather generally, I'm joined by David Gelis, a reporter on the New York Times climate team, where he leads the Times Climate Forward newsletter and event series. And quick plug, they are hosting their live event, Climate Forward, on September 23rd, 2026. David, welcome back to WNYC.
3: Thank you so much for having me.
2: So how'd I do at that crash course on El Niño? Is there anything you want to add?
3: You got it. I feel like my work here is done, but we still got plenty to talk about, obviously. No, that was a really succinct summation of the actual phenomenon. And I think you raised one of these big important questions, which is, what is the interplay? What is the dynamic between El Niño, this naturally occurring phenomenon, and the man-made climate change, the man-made global warming that we have all been experiencing so intensely in recent years, even before this El Niño kicked in? What is the interplay here? We're going to find out over the next several months.
2: Yes, and I want to dive into that. Let's set context for listeners, because you recently wrote a piece in the Times called Early Onset El Niño, which I really enjoyed that headline. What about this year is early onset?
3: Well, I think what we found in talking to experts around the world is that, just as you said, we're starting to maybe feel the effects here in New York City. People all around the world are already seeing the impacts of what seems to be these signature characteristic El Niño phenomenon earlier than expected. And that's because this El Niño, as you said, is expected to be so intense. There is more heat emanating from the Pacific Ocean. It started earlier. It is expected to continue throughout the end of this year, maybe even early into next year. And as a result, all of the effects are just starting to get magnified. So what does that mean? That means in parts of the tropics, it's already incredibly dry and hot, much more so than it would have been at this time of year normally. And so we're seeing terrible wildfires in Indonesia, for example, already in parts of Africa that might still have been expected to be getting some rain in the late spring, it was starting to dry out. And so there's concerns about drought and famine. And so that early onset quote, which was, I think, delivered to a colleague of mine, Chico Harlan, really tried to convey the sense that, oh, we know that we're going to have a big phenomenon, and it might be here even sooner than we imagined.
2: Can you point to any examples in the U.S. where we might have felt?

0: early onset?
1: Yeah, again, here I think we just have to have a little humility. It's very hard with any weather event to say that is specifically because of global warming. What we can do with these things called attribution studies, as you know, is say, well, that sort of a storm or that sort of a heat wave was made more likely, much more likely perhaps, because of something like man-made global warming. I think we need to have some similar humility when it comes to El Nino. It's not going to be the case that we can say that that rain cloud was specifically the result of El Nino. But what we can say is that these phenomenon are becoming much more powerful, much more likely because of El Nino.
0: It's
1: And
0: a
1: so in
0: yeah,
1: the
0: go ahead. No,
1: US,
0: please go ahead. Sorry.
1: in the US, listen, I think we're starting to see, I'm here in California right now, and the expectation is that it is going to be an incredibly wet winter here, that the sea level is going to be higher than ever. That's partly because sea levels are rising already, but also because the wind is expected to pick up as some of these intense coastal storms get more intense. And if the rains come, that is going to make California wetter, stormier, even than usual. And we're already starting to see that.
0: Listeners, we want to hear from you. How has this summer's heat affected you? And since we're talking about the economic impact in a bit, I'd especially love to hear from any businesses that have had issues or had to change operations as a result of this year's climate or, just the changing climate in general. Give us a call or send us a text at 212-433-9692. That's 212-433-WNYC. Call us or text us. We'd love to hear from you. Okay, so David, I'm really happy that you brought up attribution science and you mentioned right at the top, super interesting and I think vital to consider how climate change and this cyclical El Nino pattern might coalesce, might overlap, and maybe how they don't. If I understand it correctly, El Nino naturally occurs. So is there
1: Yes.
0: any part of El Nino that has a human fingerprint on it? And in other words, is there a relationship we can prove between the way this cycle is behaving and the climate change driven by humans releasing greenhouse gas emissions?
1: This is one of the big questions that scientists are trying to figure out right now. And what we can say without equivocation is that man-made climate change, the global warming that has already raised average global temperatures roughly 1.5 degrees above pre-industrial levels, that warming is going to make the effects of this El Nino more intense, which is to say, if El Nino already raises some sea levels, in California, for example, well, they're going to be that much higher because climate change has already done so. If El Nino makes certain areas of the world drier and hotter, well, that's coming on top of what has already been this additional heat and dryness that has been caused by man-made global warming. So we know that the effects of El Nino are just going to seem more intense because of the existing warming that we've already put into the system. The big question, and this is the one that scientists are really trying to figure out, and there's some initial research coming out that's starting to try to answer this question, is whether man-made climate change is actually making the El Nino phenomenon more intense. Now, there was a recent study in Science magazine. Science just
0: Just,
1: published a story about it
0: yeah,
1: that
0: I was going to
1: suggests.
0: bring that up. I'm so happy you
1: Yeah,
0: brought that up.
1: please
0: I
1: do.
0: just read it yesterday. Sorry, go ahead.
1: So, well, go for it. Maybe you should
0: No,
1: tell
0: you're
1: listeners
0: the
1: a little bit.
0: guest. Go for it. You got it.
1: Well, what they found, and again, this is one data point, but what they found, researchers found, is that temperature swings in the Galapagos Island, as recorded in corals, looking back 1,000 years or something, suggested that the El Nino phenomenon, they could see it, but that it has gotten something like 36% stronger in the past 4 decades, way stronger than anything that they saw in all the centuries before that. And why does that matter? Well, because it's only in the last 4 decades that we can really start to see that human fingerprint of man-made activity in the warming record. And so if El Nino is 36% stronger in the past 4 decades than it had been in all the 1,000 years previous, and it's only in the last 4 decades that the effects of man-made climate change, the warming we've actually induced in this planet, has been able to be detected, well, there scientists start to see what is potentially a real causal link.
0: Right. If it looks like a duck and it quacks like a duck, it's probably a duck. Like the thing that would.
1: I don't know if that's exactly the scientific method, but I think, we're getting there.
0: We're getting there. Yeah, right. I have to run a hypothesis on that. An
1: Yeah.
0: interesting thing that I found in that study, too, was that the lead scientist, Julia Cole, said about, hey, this could be a causal link, like you're saying. She said, if I get pushback on that, I would like to know what the alternative is, which I think is such a pithy line about what other explanation could we have besides man-made climate change. I'm wondering for you, because in your newsletter, I think it was 2 weeks ago, you wrote that it wasn't clear whether man-made warming is intensifying El Nino. And for listeners, I want to be clear, like that is as far as we have gotten so far. No causal link for sure yet, but does this new study shift how you'd answer the fingerprint question today?
1: I mean, again, I try to operate with a whole lot of humility here. I think this is an important study from the looks of it, but it's one. And as you know from writing about science, covering science, talking to lots of scientists, it takes more than one study for at least me to be confident making absolute claims about something as complex and global as El Nino. So I'm not going to go much further. I think if I were to rewrite that story today, after I've seen this study, I would certainly include this. I think this is just the kind of data point that starts to help make this a more nuanced conversation and maybe start to add some clues to this fundamental question, which we've been talking about.
0: Yeah, and it sounds like what we can say confidently, the story here as it affects our lives right now is that regardless of the cause, the El Niño having an impact on what is already an overheated baseline is going to exacerbate an already bad situation. Is that a fair like tagline there?
1: Yeah, without question. And let's just step back and say, listen, even if we weren't experiencing an El Nino right now, climate change is wreaking chaos around the globe. It's costing lives, it's costing dollars. I mean, the glacial flooding in Nepal, again, hard to draw a direct line at this exact moment, but we know that glaciers around the world are losing mass at unprecedented rates. And that's happening because the world is hotter than it's been in 10,000 years or more. And that's because of man-made climate change. And so even without El Nino, we are in a moment where we're going to be experiencing more of these disasters, more extreme weather, and that's going to, again, take a real toll on human lives and economic activity.
0: I imagine since you brought up the global impact, I imagine when you speak to people in the US, it's a lot about spiking temperatures, but it's not just about heat. There's huge implications for rainfall-dependent regions and specifically public health, which I think is important to bring up here. During the last very strong El Nino in 2015, the heavy rains in Kiribati led to a rise in mosquito-borne illnesses like dengue fever. Are you watching for that pattern, this cycle too, of extreme rainfall driving disease?
1: Yes, right. This is one of so many things. I think the Kiribati, I'm trying to remember. I believe I spoke with a scientist who was out there in Kiribati, just not too long ago. I think that was in that same early onset El Nino piece. And this was really fascinating. This is a woman named Alyssa Atwood. I just pulled it up. She was out there, and she's a professor at Florida State University. And she's tracking, sort of doing the same sort of choral analysis that we were just referring to, as different scientific team in the Science magazine. But what she found is, yes, the corals were bleaching. That was unfortunately confirmed her hypothesis, which I think is the scientific method. But what she found when she got to Kiribati, which is this island nation in the central Pacific, was that the effects of El Nino, as you said, were already there. Unlike in Indonesia, where there was extreme drought and high temperatures, Kiribati was much wetter than usual. They were just getting swamped with unusual amounts of rain, and that was leading to real tolls on the public infrastructure. The roads were all muddy and rutted out. They were having a hard time getting around the island, and this real spike, as you said, in mosquito-borne illnesses. And so, sure, in regions that are going to get unseasonably wet impacts from this El Nino, we may see a rise in mosquito-borne illnesses. But it's going to be very regionally dependent. And I think that's one of the things that makes El Nino so complicated, frankly, is that the effects are simply not the same. You can't say that El Nino just makes the world drier or makes the world wetter. It scrambles the weather patterns. And so it creates a situation where whatever you think might be typical for a certain area at this time of year, it might be very different because of El Nino.
0: We have Izzy from the Bronx, who I believe is a retired meteorologist. Izzy, is that correct?
2: That is correct.
0: Well,
2: Can you
0: welcome to
2: hear
0: the
2: me?
0: show. Go ahead. Yep.
2: Okay. Yeah, I've been trying to follow climate change even in retirement, reading up as much as I can. I remember that a few years ago, I don't remember exactly how many, we had an intense El Niño episode, and we were expecting a very, very wet West Coast, and they were hoping for it because they've been drying out, as you know, and nothing happened. They were dry. The following year, which was not an intense El Niño, but had the remnants of the previous year's El Niño, that caused heavy rain. And, you know, the what I'm finding is that the climate change is affecting the predictability of the El Niños. What we had expected to happen in previous years when El Niño was around, you know, changes in the monsoon seasons in India and Pakistan are not being one cannot really predict them anymore because probably because of climate change. I can't say for sure,
0: Izzy,
2: but
0: thank you.
2: it's getting in the way.
0: Yeah, Izzy, we'll have to leave it there. Thank you so much for that call. And I think it kind of echoes what you were saying, David, right? Like, we can't say for sure whether it is being affected by climate change, but one thing we can observe is that the impacts are different. It scrambles everything, like you said, right?
1: Absolutely. And I think what one of the things we're trying to do here at the Times is get a sense of, all right, what should we expect over the next 6 months here in the United States? And again, I don't have a crystal ball. I can't tell you exactly what the weather's going to be like in Denver, for example,
0: Which
1: in
0: is not your
1: November.
0: scientific method either, I want to point out. You don't
1: Not mine.
0: have
1: But here's what we're expecting broadly. California's probably going to get wetter. A lot of moisture during El Niños tends to just pound California. That's going to likely be the case once more. That's going to lead to some of that intensive, potentially coastal flooding that we've seen over the years. The Northeast, it may be much milder. We obviously in New York, anyone could remember those incredible snow days we had in January and February of this year. I'd be surprised if we see those again this year. Again, I can't say we won't, but typically El Nino means a slightly milder, less precipitation up in the Northeast. On the other hand, in the Southwest, again, if you go back down towards the California region, we may see a lot more precipitation. So if you remember the Mountain West this past ski season, everyone was complaining because there was no snow in the Southern Rockies. Well, that could change. This year, we could see a real accumulation of snowfall if it gets cold enough in that region. And so again, we're just going to see big swings potentially in weather patterns across the country.
0: 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You are listening to The Brian Lehrer Show on WNYC. It's 11 o'clock. I'm Kusha Navidar, a host here at WNYC, and we're speaking with David Gelis, New York Times business and climate reporter. David, I'd love to turn to the economic impact now, because you're also a business reporter, and I'd love to lean on your expertise there. Do you have any sense of how this summer's climate, the extreme heat, the drought, or the floods, depending on your location, how it affects economies?
1: I've got a story coming out. I don't know if it's publishing today or tomorrow, but where I look at a lot of the disparate effects. And what we can say is that this is just a part of our economy now, is the cost that is being borne of extreme weather and climate-related disasters. And they're large and small. You know, as I was doing the reporting for the story, I started looking for sort of unexpected small examples. And what I found was that there were smoke days in Oregon that closed libraries and coffee shops. And so that's small, right? That's not going to register in GDP, but it registers in those communities. There were days around the 4th of July when the air quality was so bad in Cleveland that many restaurants with outdoor dining had to shut down. Again, a very small regionalized local impact, but boy, I bet it meant a lot to those restaurant owners and to those servers. And then, of course, we're going to see the bigger, much more large-scale events, large-scale flooding, drought that might affect crop yields, and some of the heat and fires, of course, which can take out terrible neighborhoods and businesses as well. I've got a piece that I'll publish closer to this event that I'm hosting on September 23rd at the New York Times Center. It's all centered around Climate Week and the United Nations General Assembly that week, that looks at this network of survivors of extreme weather disasters and how they have been helping one another. And what I found, I'm speaking a little prematurely about this story here, but what we found is that there are people who have suffered from wildfires who are learning from people who have survived hurricanes. And those people who have survived hurricanes are getting advice about navigating insurance complexities and FEMA claims from people who dealt with flash flooding. And it speaks to the fact that, again, this is now part of American life. Learning how to navigate extreme weather and the costs associated with climate change is just something that is becoming baked into our economy.
0: Well, here's the question that I was just thinking about with that. When you're talking to the businesses for these stories and you hear how they process the risks related to climate change, are they operating as if they're one-off events that they'll address as needed? Like, oh, there's one smoke day, we'll deal with it with like risk analysis? Or are they behaving as if they need to fundamentally change some of their business practices?
1: I think for those with the resources and the foresight, many businesses can look ahead and make some of those capital investments that hopefully will pay off in the years to come. If you're a small business, though, and smoke makes it impossible to host outdoor dining, I don't know what you can do about that, right? Can you buy the next door building and expand? Maybe, but that's probably a big lift if you're a small business owner. But no, absolutely. What we are seeing is for large corporations, especially, even if they're not talking about climate change quite so publicly anymore, even if they're not promoting their ESG strategies on their websites quite like they used to be, if you speak with the chief risk analyst at these companies, if you speak with the heads of their real estate portfolios, they are hardening their facilities in anticipation of more extreme weather to come. There's no doubt about that.
0: Got it. And for listeners, ESG just stands for environmental, social, and governance. It's standards in which businesses try to look at all of the bottom lines for the way their operations might actually impact their business and the way the world works responsibly. So I got a text here that I want to read out because it touches on what you're saying there, David. Seaside bars and restaurants are having trouble attracting customers this summer due to bad weather forecasts, which also affects hiring and paying for local bands to supply live music on summer days and nights. The reason I thought this was interesting is that it really touches on what you were talking about with it's not going to necessarily show up in GDP, these impacts for businesses, but it will be felt at the local level. And I find it very interesting that you're talking about the normal normalcy of this all? Like, can you talk quickly just about how people are changing their behaviors in ways that our listeners might resonate with?
1: Another really fascinating series of conversations I had just in the last couple of weeks with summer camp directors. And I have children who went to summer camp. And so this is top of mind for me, how they were dealing with the heat, how they were dealing with the extreme rainfall events, if those came. And what I found was that these summer camps are really an incredible case study to understand, all right, how do you deal? And what I found was that they were doing literally everything. They had to have adaptation plans for days when it was too smoky. So boy, did they have an enhanced roster of indoor activities. They were having to make capital investments. So there's real CapEx expenditure happening in the form of things like new tents that could survive the higher winds that they were experiencing year after year. They were also having to find alternates for swimming activities when, because of algae blooms, the lake was unsafe if it got too warm. And so time and again, what I found was that, you know, whether it's a summer camp or a big multinational company, we're all having to learn how to adapt. And for someone like a summer camp, where this is a every year occurrence, and they've got about 100 days throughout the summer to fill with a couple hundred campers, boy, do they need to have their programs pretty dialed in.
0: Yeah. We just got a text from a listener that touches on this generally about adjusting behavior. It says, if you're taking questions for the climate change dude on the Brian Lehrer show right now, what should longtime New Yorkers know and do in response to the shift in New York City's climate? I'm sure you get this asked a lot at dinner parties when you're just out in the world. How do you normally respond to people when they ask you what behaviors they should change to respond?
1: I mean, listen, the truth is, in New York City, there's only so much you can do, I guess, is my answer, right? I mean, the subways are what they are. And I think anyone who's taken the subway on a really rainy day over the last couple of years knows that sometimes the subways, some of the subways are going to flood. It's also the case that when smoke from Canadian wildfires turns our skies orange, well, there's only so much you can do. But that's sort of being a New Yorker. That's sort of what we learn to do, is all get through together. So it might mean you stay inside. I spoke with someone for this story that's coming out in just a couple of days, who said he had a really tough summer because he has some underlying health conditions, and he wasn't able to go outside as much this summer because of the heat, because of the humidity, because of the smoke, and that had an effect on him personally. But the other great news, I mean, I'm a born and bred New Yorker, I love this city as much as anyone, is we've got incredible facilities. And so, you know, whether you're out in Central Park enjoying a drink at the Boathouse, or whether you're on Riverside Drive and able to soak in the West Side Highway, like, we've also got great places. So, you know, I'm still very happy to be a New Yorker, even as the climate changes.
0: Me too. You're hosting an event on September 23rd. Can you tell us a little bit about it?
1: Yeah, delighted to. Thanks for bringing it up. So every year, we at the New York Times bring together senior newsmakers during Climate Week, during the United Nations General Assembly Week. And on Wednesday, September 23rd this year, I'll be hosting this event at the New York Times Center, right in Times Square. And I can't tell you everyone who's going to be there, but we've got activists, including James Bonda and Aaron Brockovich. We've got senior lawmakers from across the political divide. We've got a fantastic scientist named Kate Marvel, who was a government scientist, but ultimately left because of this administration's cuts to science funding. We've got CEOs of nuclear companies, geothermal companies, solar companies, and we'll be in conversation with all of these newsmakers live on stage at the Times Center. You can register and apply for tickets to be there in person, and you can also stream online.
0: Wonderful. Well, I wish you great fortune on that event on September 23rd. It sounds like a really interesting lineup. I'm especially interested in geothermal for what it's worth. I think that talking about that energy source is super not cool because that would be a bad pun, but I think it's going to get really hot. So I really hope that you have a great event. We'll have to leave it there for today. My guest has been David Gelis, a reporter on the New York Times climate team, where he leads the Times's Climate Forward newsletter and event series. David, thanks so much for coming on the show.
1: Thanks for having me.
0: I'm Kusha Navidar, and this is The Brian Lehrer Show. Coming up next, journalist and filmmaker John Ronson on his new book about what he calls the world of unraveling men. But first, here's the news with Michael Hill. Good morning, Michael. What's happening?
3: Kusha, good morning. Rescue teams are searching for thousands of people still missing after catastrophic flooding in Nepal and China. The disaster has left more than 1,000 dead. The scale of last week's disaster is hampering rescue efforts, with landslides and destroyed roads cutting off remote areas. In Nepal, rescuers are racing to reach hundreds of hydropower workers trapped in tunnels. And Iran's president says his country is ready to return to the ceasefire deal agreed to with the U.S. in June, so long as Washington follows suit. Mayor Mamdani says his administration is taking new steps to prevent Legionnaire's disease. An outbreak of the severe form of pneumonia has killed 11 people this summer. The new initiatives target water coolers where the disease-causing Legionella bacteria can thrive. Under city law, building owners already must maintain their towers to prevent the bacteria. But Mayor Mamdani says he will now fast-track hearings for violations, which can result in fines. The mayor says his administration will also convene a scientific panel to look into alternative cooling technology. Authorities say police tried for about 4 minutes to get a woman to drop two knives before shooting and killing her yesterday in Times Square. The NYPD says 49-year-old Pamela Cisneros stabbed a 32-year-old woman and a 68-year-old man within about 20 seconds of each other. Police Commissioner Jessica Tisch says officers first used tasers to try to subdue Cisneros, which did not stop her.
4: During the encounter, she told the officers, quote, "I'm not dropping anything. I would rather kill both of you." She repeated, "I will kill you."
3: The 32-year-old victim, a woman, died after the attack. The 68-year-old man was stabbed in the abdomen but did survive. A major Brooklyn hospital is getting closer to joining New York City's public hospital system, but WNYC's Caroline Lewis reports that's despite some community opposition.
5: A committee of the state's Public Health and Health Planning Council has voted unanimously in favor of a proposed NYC Health and Hospitals takeover of the financially struggling Maimonides Medical Center. The merger has financial backing from the Hochul administration, and some unionized employees who spoke at a state hearing last week said the deal would bring in new funding that was sorely needed. But some members of Maimonides' Board of Trustees say they're skeptical about the quality of care at NYC Health and Hospitals. The merger still needs additional state approvals before being finalized.
3: 78 with showers and thunderstorms right now. We do have a threat of hazardous weather, severe thunderstorms this afternoon into early this evening. Main threats, large hail and damaging wind as potentials. Otherwise, our forecast calls for showers and thunderstorms through the day. Some storms could be severe, a high near 83 with a calm wind. And then tonight, showers and thunderstorms. Storms could be severe once again with a low around 70. 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
8: It's the Brian Lehrer Show. I'm Kushan Avidar filling in for Brian today here on WNYC. Journalist and filmmaker John Ronson has spent his career reporting on the strange and the extreme. You may remember his book, The Psychopath Test, which inspired an episode of This American Life of the same name, or his book titled Them, which was about extremists and conspiracy theories and featured a profile of a budding commentator named Alex Jones. Now, Ronson has written a book about what he calls a world of unraveling men. Men living through a moment when the jobs, roles, and sense of purpose that used to define manhood disappeared out from under them. The story starts close to home. Ronson's own son wandered into the estate of a wealthy heir named Chris Mark, who had built himself an actual castle, including the moat, and was casting himself as the lord over a harem of young women he called princesses. Ronson tracked Mark down and used his story as a way into something much bigger. A look at how men respond, sometimes in destructive ways, when that ground disappears from under them. The book is The Castle, Adventures in a World of Unraveling Men, and I'm lucky to have John Ronson joining me just 3 feet away in the studio right now. Hi, John.
9: Hi, I'm very lucky to be here. Thank you for having me.
8: Absolutely. Listeners, we can take some phone calls for John Ronson on his new book, The Castle, Adventures in a World of Unraveling Men. What are you noticing about men and masculinity right now in your own family, your workplace, your friend group, or just in the culture around you? What's changing? How do you feel about it? Give us a call. Send us a text. We're at 212-433-9692. That's 212-433-WNYC. Okay, so John, take us into that Connecticut castle. What did your son and his friends actually find themselves in the middle of?
9: Sure. Well, this is a story that crashed unannounced into my life while I was asleep. I wake up and there's a series of texts on my son, and I won't read them out. I won't tell you verbatim because they included swear words made in panic.
8: Okay.
9: Because my son and three friends were invited to a party being held by a stranger that one of them had met earlier that week on Tinder. So a kind of inauspicious start.
8: Right.
9: they drive into the forests of Connecticut and turn up at this man's house. And it is, as you say, a vast newly built castle, which is ostentatious even by Gothic castle standards.
8: I think you say by Connecticut standards. No shade to Connecticut, but go ahead.
9: No, by even by Gothic, like Count Dracula would think this
8: wow.
9: was a bit blah.
8: Yeah.
9: way too many turrets. So they cross the drawbridge and enter the grand banqueting hall to discover that there's no party. They've been invited there for a different reason. So then the castle owner comes out and they say, sorry, where's the party? And he said, no, I've invited you here to take part in my reality show. So they said, what's the name of your reality show? He said, it's called 101 Princesses. They said, what's the core concept? He said, I'm the Lord, I'm looking for my queen, and I have 101 princesses to choose from. Then he said to the women in Joel's party, go downstairs to my basement costume room, choose a princess costume, and then come back upstairs for filming.
8: And the trick here is that it's not a real reality show.
9: No,
8: right?
9: It's well, they first figured out that this wasn't a real reality show because they put on their princess costumes,
8: okay,
9: and a videographer appeared. But I think the first clue was that the videographer had several duties for the castle owner. One was filming, but the other was cutting up meat for the castle owner. He had a huge slab of meat. No, none of the meat was offered to anyone else. So they thought, maybe this isn't a real reality show. So they got kicked out after refusing to participate. Mm. But not a good idea to invite a journalist's son to your forbidden castle of mysteries.
8: Because then you decided to dig deeper, right?
9: I decided to go to the castle myself.
8: What was actually going on?
9: That was my question. So I went to the castle, and the castle owner showed me around, Chris Mark, and then sort of told me some kind of unwise things about how he would get women to come to his castle, then realised he was telling me some pretty indiscreet things, tried to get me to sign an NDA. I refused. I noticed he had a whole pile of NDAs in his kitchen. Mm. Who has a whole pile of NDAs in their kitchen?
8: Right.
9: And why?
8: Yeah.
9: So I left, and then things got sketchier. He started sending me these very panicked and increasingly ominous messages. He said he had two murderers on his payroll called Carlos and Brandon, And if I ever wrote negatively about the castle, it would make Carlos and Brandon very upset. They've just got out of prison for killing someone. Anyway, so things got weirder, and I thought, I'm going to keep investigating the castle. I'm going to keep trying to find out what's going on. But I think the moment when I realised this was a book was, I realised that this was a man trying to be Hugh Hefner, essentially.
0: Playboy fame.
9: Yes, of at what is surely the worst moment in human history to be Hugh Hefner. Mm-hmm. You can't lord it over your princesses in your castle like it's the 1970s anymore. And that made me smile because I thought, well, you know, there's lots of things that men used to be able to do that they can't do anymore. And I was picturing more sympathetic men than him, men who used to derive structure and purpose from office life or factory life and were now adjusting to a world that was changing. And so that was my interest. I thought, well, my castle owner's trying to create this fantasy bubble inside his castle where everything's still okay, he's still the king. What is this doing to the inner lives of men from all different walks of life, this change in society?
0: Did you know that the masculinity angle was the angle when you drove out there the first time? Or is this something you discovered just because it was a character that you had a gut feeling that you needed to meet?
9: I'd say the latter. I never think about masculinity. Mm-hmm. I don't think I've ever even said the word masculinity until I started writing this book, which I arguably makes me the perfect person to write about this because I've got no skin in the game.
0: Oh, interesting. Yeah. Tell me about that. What was your relationship like with masculinity yourself before you came out here? Like you said, you didn't write the word. Tell me more about that.
9: Just nothing. I just don't see people in terms of men and women. Of course, some women would say, well, like, see, you have the privilege to not have to see things in terms of men and women. And I think that's very true. Yeah. But no, I just never thought about it. I've got no interest in the manosphere, no interest in incels. But then I thought, well, you know what? That's going to make the book better because the book actually does end up in the manosphere a little bit. Yeah. But mostly I thought if I take those things out of my story, those kind of obvious extreme communities, then I'm left with ordinary men who are going through some kind of existential ennui. Mm-hmm. And what do those stories look like? And that became much more interesting to me.
0: What did it tell you about... What did it tell you that a man, Chris Mark, would still reach for that Hugh Hefner Playboy mansion dream now?
9: It's so interesting. It's clutching hold of the cliff, you know. Mm. That's what it is. It's like he can't, this is the world that he wants to see, and it's not working. Well, I'll give you one example. The women that I spoke to, because I immediately started contacting women who'd been at the castle, none of them needed any persuading to come forward. And I maybe think, like, in the old days, in the Hugh Hefner days, Hefner would count on the silence of women.
0: Right.
9: My castle owner didn't have that privilege anymore. Mm. My first thought was maybe I'll call this book The Impossibility of Keeping a Harem in the Post-Me Too Age.
0: Oh, interesting.
9: But my publisher said that was... long and asinine title.
0: Right.
9: So I called it The Castle instead.
0: But you had access to these people who had experienced it. And what did they tell you?
9: Oh, just that it was a very sketchy situation. Okay. He'd meet them on dating sites. And they'd say, well, look, if I come and stay at your castle, I don't want to have sex with you. And he's like, that's fine, no problem. But then the minute they arrive, he would like chase them around for sex and put them in this, you know, very uncomfortable situation. And one thing that I thought was kind of melancholy about all of this was that it's hard for young people to catch a break these days.
0: Yeah.
9: I think the reason why my son and his friends did go down to the basement and the women dressed as princesses was because there was the hint of a work opportunity here, a reality show.
0: Oh.
9: And it was the same with some of the women who were going to his place. Like, they're just trying to catch a break in life and maybe going to this castle and meeting this interesting, eccentric guy, you know, would be...
0: Yeah, a break.
9: Yeah. We're living in this kind of post... And this becomes very much a theme in the book. We're in the castle. We're living in this post-institution age where all the old structures are collapsing. All the old institutions, and instead people are being encouraged to be institutions of one, personal brands, content creators. And that's a lot of pressure to put on a person. And I think that was part of the reason why these women were going to the castle. They thought, well, you know, we just need to, we need something to give us purpose and structure, as did the castle owner. He was looking for purpose and structure, as was I.
10: Mm.
9: My son was lured under false pretenses to this castle at the exact same moment that I was in hospital just round the corner from here, having a foot of my colon removed due to diverticulitis.
10: I'm so sorry.
9: Well, I'm better now.
10: Yeah.
9: Anybody listening who's a candidate for elective surgery, go for it.
10: Yeah.
9: So I was having this crisis of purpose. I'm in this hospital bed feeling like, you know, rage against the dying of the light. And So I was so desperate to be on a story, to give myself purpose again. I'm like driving to this castle to meet another older, purposeless man. And my surgery scar is still so raw that I keep like moving in the wrong way and like letting out a shriek like some tormented castle visitor from an Edgar Allan Poe novel.
10: Why was it so important to you to chase this story at that moment when you were going through surgery or recovering?
9: Yeah. Well, this becomes a theme in the book is our, and I'm focusing on men here, but I think very much it's the same for women. It's kind of dysfunctional relationship we have with purpose. I think purpose is incredibly important to people. And we're living in a time when, you know, as society's rules are changing so abruptly, people are finding themselves purposeless. And I think that's wreaking havoc on their inner lives. And it certainly wreaks havoc on mine. I was convalescing from my surgery by sitting in my local park up in Hudson Valley, sitting on benches trying to find story ideas, because that's like the only thing that kind of fills me with a sense of well-being is if I'm on a story. And after like 10 minutes of that, I'm overwhelmed by this terrible thought. I'm just a man sitting on a bench.
10: Right.
9: So I think that was the reason why I leapt up and drove to the castle, because I didn't want to be that.
10: And to put a finer point on it, the objectification that you're talking about, the manipulation of this character, Chris Mark, upon women and upon men is emblematic of a lot of destructive behavior that men are exhibiting today, oftentimes in pursuit of the institution of one that you are mentioning. And that's where a lot of the book comes into. Like, we're not trying to make light of what's happening here. It was an awful situation your son and his friends found them in. And it is the jumping off point of examining the individual stories. It's the Brian Lehrer Show on WNYC. I'm Kushan Avidar filling in for Brian today. And my guest is John Ronson, journalist, filmmaker, contributor to This American Life, and author of The Psychopath Test. His new book is called The Castle, Adventures in a World of Unraveling Men. Let's dive into a little bit about that masculinity and the archetypes that you found there, because you name a few different archetypes of masculinity over the course of the book, including what you call the doofus, an advertising trope that's nowadays very common. I'm quoting from your book. Men who can't do anything right and have to be constantly bailed out by their exasperated wives. Why does that image matter here?
9: It made me laugh. You can't help noticing when you turn on the TV these days that men in ads are idiots. And the reason why I wanted to include this is because I wanted it to play into the sense that men are not only suffering from a crisis of purposelessness due to the erosion of the old structures, but also some of them feel tossed around in a sea of conflicting ideologies about what being a man even means these days. So that's where the doofus man archetype comes in my book. I actually interviewed a man who plays doofuses in ads. Especially, he's one of the few men in my book who's actually doing well in life. He's thriving. For this section of the book, I watched a load of TV ads, and it was like an orgy of male buffoonery. Men falling off cliffs, falling off lawnmowers, sobbing because they aren't allowed a Dorito before dinner time. By the way, all the women get to do in these ads is slap their foreheads and roll their eyes. So it's bad for the women,
10: it's
9: too.
10: It's reductive in every sense. Yeah,
9: exactly. So I interviewed this guy, Ed, who specializes in playing doofuses in TV ads. He told me he'd just done an ad for Scholl, the insoles manufacturers. And in this ad, he's walking to work, then he puts on some comfortable insoles and starts galloping like a horse down the street. He said he had to look quite doofusy for that. I said, 50 years ago, you had the Marlborough man being stoical and masculine on a horse, and now you have to be the horse. And he was like, yep.
10: On the opposite end of the doofus is what you call the Manosphere Man, figures like Dan Bilzerian. Will you explain that one briefly?
9: Sure. I became very interested in disinhibition. I think the kind of ultimate... The image I picture when I think about this book is an astronaut getting cut from their ship and drift tumbling into the blackness of space. And ultimately, a lot of men who feel kind of drift fold in on themselves, just become recluses. You know, there's more than 7 million men in America these days who aren't only unemployed, they aren't even looking for work. Mm. They've just bowed out. But also you get people lashing out into disinhibited behavior. And this is where men like Dan Bilzerian come in, creating this sort of, a little bit like my castle owner, creating a fantasy bubble that's not real, you know, inviting women to be part of this fake reality show. That's the same thing with men like Bilzerian.
10: You mentioned a word there that I want to dive into because it's very important to the book, disinhibited. Because at one point you write, I'd even wondered whether a new kind of man was emerging out of the vulnerable man and the doofus man and the manosphere man and the separatist man, the disinhibited man. Mm. Who is the disinhibited man and why do you see him as something new and distinct?
9: I'm noticing this more and more. And I'd be interested if you and your listeners are noticing it too. That you've suddenly got all these men, and clearly, I don't talk about Trump in this book, but clearly it's partly to do with Trump setting the standard of just saying and doing whatever he wants, that it's my way or the highway, and just, you know, really moving the Overton window to that. I'm talking in the book, I write a little bit about a couple of anti-woke influencers I know who have effectively just become completely disinhibited. I say they're like, it's a horrible analogy and I apologize, but it feels apt. It feels like they're ripping off their faces and just allowing their ids to run wild, saying whatever they like, however insulting, however bewildering. That is what's, and I think that's new and big. 10 years ago, I wrote this book called So You've Been Publicly Shamed, about public shaming. And what I noticed there was that we were beginning to see unashamed transgressors. Mm. Maybe we overused shame as a weapon for several years, and it created a kind of, you know, a kind of generation of transgressors who are a bit like hospital superbugs, like sanitized until they become impervious to treatment. Shaming didn't work for them anymore. They just became completely unashamed. And I think that's now mutating into this new type of man, the disinhibited man.
10: Why are these archetypes useful to you as a writer? Like, is there any way for you to talk about how they might help us understand something about Chris Mark or about masculinity more broadly that maybe a straightforward description wouldn't?
9: I think so. I think it's, I mean, I say it with humor. Like, I don't really think of men as the vulnerable man or the doofus man.
10: Sure,
9: but,
10: sure.
9: You know, I'm being slightly self-deprecating. But I do think it can be useful because what it shows is how, and this is like the main theme of the book, as the old structures are collapsing and the sense of purposelessness and just being male is changing, it's eroding. People are just reaching for whatever they can. They're trying to create these new structures for themselves. And in the case of like manosphere men, it's this kind of, you know, fake, toxic reality. They're, you know, a lot of these manosphere men, the women who are gathering around them in the Instagram pictures are being paid to be there. I write briefly about this man. My friend Louis Theroux made a documentary about him, HS Tiki Toki, who are now... Louis doesn't put this into his documentary. I was surprised. He made this video, Tiki Toki, where it was like a long, dark night of the soul. He said it's all lies. Mm. These cars you see me driving around in, these Ferraris, I don't own them. They're all rented just for a bit of social media clout. This watch, you know, this 100,000 Philippe Petit watch. I borrowed it from someone for this video. It's all a lie. And he looked so unburdened by finally admitting the truth about himself. But then it was a bit like that episode of Seinfeld where George, if you remember, quits his job, flounces out, regrets it and then goes back
10: to work
9: day.
10: On Monday, yeah, pretending like nothing happened.
9: That's exactly the same with HS Tiki Toki. The next day he was back to boasting about his supercars.
10: Yeah.
9: So this is what happens when you build your house on sand, when you create fake worlds for yourselves. And that's, I really wanted to touch on that too.
10: When you talk to these individual men, because I think that's what's so important about the book, you're not focusing on the huge influencers, but just how it impacts individuals that are trying to find some purpose, like you're saying. What's their conception of masculinity? How do they talk about it changing over time in their own lives?
9: Yes, I get the sense. The word that comes up over and over again is purpose. But I think that purpose and masculinity in a funny way is kind of the same thing in this context, that they just don't know how to be anymore. They don't know what they are anymore. And so some of them are just withdrawing from the world. Some of them are lashing out into disinhibited ways. Some are trying out new ways to thrive. And I write a lot about influencers. Mm. In fact, if anybody listening to this saw this, I had an extract from the book over the weekend in the New York Times about a lawn care influencer called Greg Chisholm, who saw YouTube as a place where a man could, a kind of wide open country, a post-gatekeeper utopia where a man could thrive through grit and perseverance as an influencer. And he becomes a very successful lawn care influencer, kind of the lawn care goat. He turned up at a...
10: the greatest of all time, not literally eating the grass. On
9: no.
10: The lawn. Yeah.
9: Although he did become the Zorro of lawn care chores. He would like drive around, see a lawn in need, leap out of his truck, clean, like, good Samaritan lawn work, yeah, would, like, tidy it, filming it all, and then jump back in his cup, like, the, you know, drive away into the night like the Zorro of lawn care chores. But his story, if anybody read the extracts of the New York Times, his story spirals in the most disastrous ways.
10: And I guess what I'm hearing from you is that for a lot of these men, they are looking for a way to put purpose back into their lives in a society that feels like the places that they might have traditionally found that purpose, they just aren't accessible anymore. And so one of those ways was lawn care.
9: Yeah.
10: Just like going around trying to make a YouTube channel out of lawn care. Am I hearing that right?
9: Yes, totally. And in fact, he got so successful, YouTube appointed him his own advisor. He was making good money. But then he starts chasing the algorithm too much. This was his new structure. Was chasing the algorithm and chasing what he thought YouTube and his fans wanted. And that took him into darker and darker places. He started involving his children in the videos. This was back in like 2013, 2014, when things were still a little bit more utopian than they are now. So now you can look back and say only an idiot would put his kids in the videos. But things were a little different then.
10: We have a text from a listener that I'd be interested to get your perspective on, because I'm sure you talk to a lot of men as part of this project. The text asks, can you ask if there's any advice he can give to rising young men, 22 to 30 years old, on how to tackle this new landscape of masculinity? I think an important part of this question as well is that you have a son, and I'm sure this is something that you've had to think about while raising your son. What would you say to that texter?
9: To be totally honest, my son is kind of like me. Like, we've never had issues with, misogyny, with him being, you know, a sort of, you know, the wrong kind of man. So quite recently, the American Psychological Association brought out a paper that said that traditional masculinity was on the whole harmful, and it was aimed at young men like the texters. And they listed these harmful male traits, and it included things that were clearly harmful, like misogyny and so on. But a lot of the traits that they were listing were actually things that are kind of cool, like adventure, risk, achievement, competitiveness. Now, this got terrible pushback.
10: Sure. Yeah, because I'm listening to this, I'm like, that people of all along a gender spectrum can feel these things, right?
9: Absolutely. I love to do those things. When I'm off having risky adventures and trying to, you know, write them well, which I consider to be an achievement, and if I'm better than every other nonfiction writer around, then I guess that makes me competitive.
10: Yeah, but I'm guessing back to the texter, is there
9: anything you can do?
10: Don't
9: be a dick. I was just at the UFC cage fight on the White House lawn, and met a fighter called Sean O'Malley, who would always boast about his one-sided open marriage. He was allowed to have sex with other women, but his wife, Dania, wasn't allowed to have sex with other men. I said to him, "You have an open marriage, surely that doesn't work." He said, "Well, it worked until it didn't." His wife has now put her foot down. He's not allowed to do it anymore. And that gave me some hope, because it's like, you know, be part of the world, be part of the community, get out. Don't rely on the internet. The internet is a false promise. You're chasing the clout on social media. That can lead you to very bad places. In the end, the solution, if this is a crisis of purpose and lack of structure, and it's certainly being exacerbated by the internet and by AI, then the solution is to do the opposite. The solution is to go out, socialize with men, socialize with women. Don't fall into these awful culture war tropes of thinking that our problem is that is women. Women are doing better now. Women are the enemy, because that's not true. The enemy, if I can call somebody an enemy in a situation, is the tech billionaires who are prodding at these resentments so we can all fight each other.

0: As the chasing the algorithm is the story, I think it's interesting talking about how much isolation
1: Yes.
0: is impacting all of these dynamics.
1: Oh, isolation. That combination of being isolated from society and then chasing the algorithm is the worst combination. It's turning people haywire. Isolation's the worst. Durkheim wrote about this back in 1890s. He called it anomie, this idea of when society's rules abruptly change, it turns people crazy. And even if society's rules are changing for the better, that's one of the ironies of this. When Soviet Union fell, even people were delighted, of course. Nobody wanted to be sent to the gulags. Life expectancy plummeted, even when something good happened. So it just shows that, when society's rules change, it can turn people haywire. Isolation is the worst. I speak from experience as somebody who's prone to isolating myself. There's been many studies that say that even introverts, even if you're dreading that dinner party,
0: You should still go.
1: you should still go because you'll feel better afterwards.
0: I'm wondering for you, as we're wrapping up here, what have you learned about yourself from following this story and writing this book?
1: That I have a very dysfunctional relationship with purpose, even though that American Psychological Association, I was so annoyed at those lists of harmful male traits. But then I realized I dragged myself out of my sick bed to drive to a
0: Right, yeah.
1: sketchy castle.
0: Very self-aware of you,
1: Yeah, because I
0: yeah.
1: couldn't bear having no purpose in my life. So maybe they were onto something, they just worded it badly.
0: Yeah.
1: I'm trying to relax more, trying to stop my own self-esteem from being completely wrapped up in my work, which I think is ultimately a pretty harmful thing. I'm certainly trying to, to build in more hours of relaxation and socializing more, getting offline more. My God, I deleted X, and it's only good.
0: Yeah.
1: There's no bad side to deleting X, it turns out.
0: Here's a text that I'd like to bring up. Good morning, everyone. Just in case anyone is looking for a purpose, I humbly suggest a few things here. Save our planet, become a better human, find the meaning of life, solve the quantum question of gravity, learn how to make good tea or cook poached eggs, find a way to organize society after the end of patriarchy without destroying democracy. And it goes on from there.
1: I gotta say, I agree with every single one of those points.
0: Yeah, absolutely.
1: That's beautifully put.
0: Last thing I wanted to touch on, because I think this is important for listeners of all identities. There's a lot of talk these days about a so-called crisis of masculinity. What's your actual take on that phrase?
1: Well, personally speaking, I don't love that phrase. I don't love the phrase manosphere. I don't love any of these phrases because it feels kind of, it gives people images, different images to the kind of images I'm trying to write about in this book. I think, though, there is a crisis of masculinity. The very first reader, actually, of my book was a young man who works for one of my agents. And he said, he messaged me and he said, I'm not a man. I think the manosphere are like idiots. And they say nothing to me. But your book has really touched on something deep inside of me that I've been trying to articulate that I haven't been able to, which is that I don't really know what I'm supposed to be anymore. Like, I don't know my role anymore as a young man. So I guess that is what the crisis of masculinity is. Both ideologically, people are being tossed around in a sea of different ideologies. I would say never trust an ideologue, never listen to an ideologue, because they're always going to take you to some extreme position. Be a compassionate, kind, curious, empathetic human being. That's the way forward.
0: We'll have to leave it there for now. My guest has been John Ronson, journalist, filmmaker, This American Life contributor, and author of The Psychopath Test. His new book is called The Castle: Adventures in a World of Unraveling Men. And listeners, I want to plug an event. You can catch John Ronson at his book launch tonight at 7:30 p.m. That's at the Bell House at 149 7th Street in Brooklyn. Again, the Bell House, 149 7th Street in Brooklyn at 7:30. More information and tickets available at greenlightbookstore.com. Thank you so much for writing and for coming on to tell us about it, John.
1: Oh, my goodness. This was an absolute pleasure. Thank you. And by the way, my Bell House show is going to be very elaborate. I've got a great big keynote. I'm pushing keynote further than keynote has ever been pushed before. I hope that's not too hyperbolic.
0: You're disrupting keynote?
1: Yeah.
0: Okay. We'll have to leave it there.

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0: The annual West Indian Day Parade in Brooklyn this Labor Day will undoubtedly feature plenty of the vibrant dance music from Trinidad and Tobago known as soca. Coming up on all of it, hear how the Brooklyn Museum is celebrating the work of soca pioneer Michelle Montano. 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

0: It's the Brian Lehrer Show. I'm Kusha Navidar filling in for Brian today here on WNYC. Now we'll end today's show with your calls on unconventional living arrangements in New York City and a guest who's been reporting on them. It's no secret that rent prices are exorbitant nowadays, but did you know they were this high? According to data from StreetEasy in July, the median asking rent in New York City reached $4,200, up 30% from July 2019. And since landlords typically require that your annual salary is 40 times the monthly rent, you'd have to make $168,000 a year just to qualify for that median apartment. That's a lot of money, and that's left a lot of folks in a tough spot, especially the generation that's just entering the workforce. So listeners, how are you making it work? Are you living in an unconventional arrangement to make the city affordable? We're not talking about having a roommate or two. That's just life here. We mean the creative stuff. An unlikely housemate, a building with unusual rules, a space that was never meant to be an apartment. Give us a call. We're at 212-433-WNYC. 212-433-9692. You can text us as well at that number. This call-in is inspired by a new piece from CNN business reporter Samantha DeLuya titled From Living with Nuns to Sharing with Seniors. Here are the unconventional ways people are affording New York City. And she joins us now. Hi, Samantha.
1: Hi there.
0: So how did you first catch on to these living situations? Was it something you noticed going viral or did you go looking for it?
1: Yeah, so it actually was something I noticed going viral. I guess my algorithm is kind of geared towards affordable ways to make it work in New York City for people in their 20s. And I was getting served content on Instagram and TikTok of people in their 20s kind of sharing tips about how to get rent-stabilized apartments. And then also some people who had these unconventional living situations, including, you know, living with an elderly roommate who owns their place but is renting out their spare room for a lower than market rent. Or, you know, the one person I spoke to who lived in two different convents when she first moved to New York City. And, you know, these things attract a lot of attention because New York City has always been an expensive place to live, but it's particularly difficult right now for young people with wage growth that hasn't kept pace with inflation. And it's the tightest housing market actually in New York City in over 50 years, according to a 2024 report. So, you know, young people are curious about how to make ends meet in New York. And so these kinds of content are going viral. And so I spoke to some of these people.
0: Well, let's start with Charles Jones, a 25-year-old who's living with a senior in Jamaica, Queens. How did that come together?
1: Yeah, so Charles Jones, I was actually connected to him through the New York Foundation for Senior Citizens. This foundation actually has a program where they match an elderly roommate with another housemate. And so it used to be that both people had to be 60 plus, but I spoke to the CEO of the New York Foundation for Senior Citizens, and they said they lowered the age requirement for one of the roommates to be 18 plus because young people need a place to live. And so Jones applied through this nonprofit, and he was matched with a woman in her late 70s. And he now has moved in with her starting in early August in Jamaica, Queens. And his monthly expenses are $800 a month, which is obviously significantly lower than that, you know, almost $5,000 median rent in New York City. And so, you know, he said he's hoping this is going to be a long-term arrangement for him. It will help him pay off his student loans, maybe find a place of his own that he can afford after a few years of kind of saving up and living with this elderly woman and her family in Queens.
0: That's very interesting. Let's go to David in Park Slope. Hi, David. Welcome to the show.
2: Hi. I have great news. We are leaving Park Slope, and our rent is about to go down by two-thirds, our monthly cost by two-thirds, because we got a Mitchell Llama on the Upper West Side, and we were only on the list for 22 years.
0: 22 years. Wow, that is a long time. Thank you so much for sharing that, David. Mitchell Llama from it provides affordable rental and cooperative housing to moderate and middle income families. Samantha, I wanted to say when you were talking about that program, the New York Foundation for Senior Citizens, you report that people 30 and under are a growing share of the foundation's matches. What did they tell you about why?
1: Yeah, so I talked to the CEO of the foundation, Linda Hoffman, and she said when she initially started this program, decades ago at this point, and it used to just match two seniors, she said that people kind of thought it was a little bit weird to live with a stranger that was matched through this foundation. And it took a lot of years for people to kind of grow more accustomed to that idea. And then, maybe less than a decade ago, they opened it up to younger people. And she said at first the interest was pretty low. For whatever reason, young people are becoming more and more interested in this living situation of living with an elderly roommate. Just because it's likely it's because it's so expensive to, make ends meet. And, so the CEO, Linda Hoffman, said that every year for the past few years, the share of people under 30 has grown and grown and grown, and the interest from those people has significantly grown. The program is great because you don't have to take care of the elderly roommate. Maybe you chip in with household chores and things like that. Charles Jones told me that his agreement was, he'd shovel the driveway of the home in Queens that he's living in when it snows because his roommate is too old to do that. But it's a great situation. He can come and go as he pleases, and he has an entire floor of this house to himself for $800 a month.
0: Let's go to Daniela in Bed-Stuy. Hi, Daniela. Welcome to the show.
3: Hi, thanks so much for having me. So, in my previous apartment up in Inwood, a neighborhood I moved to because it was more affordable, I ended up by accident living with a 73-year-old man as one of my housemates. So, kind of a similar situation, but we did split the chores. He always did the floors on time, but to make a living, he was a Reiki master and would often have his sessions over Zoom in the apartment. I would overhear them at times.
0: And Danielle, I'm wondering for you, did you and your roommate get something special out of the relationship that you might not have gotten in a more traditional living situation?
3: Yeah, absolutely. I mean, he grew up in New York, and sometimes we would share dinner, and he would tell me stories about what it was like to do Reiki care during the 70s and the 80s, obviously a different time economically. And so I learned a lot about the history through sort of like the oral tradition.
0: Wonderful. Daniela, thank you so much for that call and for sharing your experience. We've got a few texts here. It says, I lived in a garage from Tommy T. Thank you so much for sharing that, Tommy. Samantha, I want to touch briefly on another option, the convent option. Katie
1: Yes.
0: Redick, who you profile, lived in two of them. How does someone even find out that's an option?
1: Yeah, so it seems to be kind of growing in popularity. I wrote about it for CNN. The Wall Street Journal actually covered it also earlier this year. And so there's a chance that, more people are kind of learning about this. Katie told me the reason that she knew that this was an option was because she had gone to a Catholic high school and they had mentioned, if you're ever in New York City, these convents will accept young working women. You have to apply. And it's obviously a temporary living situation. But she ended up living in these convents for a year, one for 2 months in the Chelsea neighborhood for about $1,500 a month, and then another one for more than 8 months for $1,100 a month on the Upper East Side. And, there are some rules with living in a convent, including, a curfew, no young men allowed upstairs or in the building at all in some cases. But she said, they always cooked a warm dinner for her. They gave her leftovers for lunch, and it was a great way for her to save money. And she learned a lot from living with nuns. She said, living with people different from you, there's nothing but a benefit to that.
0: Would you ever find a situation in which you would live in with in an untraditional environment?
1: I mean, when I first moved to New York City after college, I did the flex wall thing, getting
0: Classic.
1: an apartment and kind of breaking it up so that we could split the rent better. And, that's as untraditional as I had gone, but I hadn't known about, living in a convent and things like that. I don't know, maybe I would have considered that. It's great to get, especially with inflation, a free dinner every night. That sounds excellent. It's a great situation.
0: Yeah, and for what it's worth for listeners, the best living situation of my life is when my roommate was a 73-year-old retired plastic surgeon, and we talked a lot about his past, about my future, and it felt like a pathway to making a real family. We'll have to leave it there. My guest was CNN business reporter Samantha Deluia. Samantha, thanks so much for coming on. on the show.
1: Thanks for having me.
0: All right. That's it for the show today. Thanks to the team at The Brian Lehrer Show, Lisa Allison, Mary Croak, Amina Cerna, Carl Boisrond, and Esperanza Rosenbaum, with help today from Sasha Linden Cohen and Melanie Marich. Juliana Fonda and Milton Ruiz are at the audio controls. It's been such a pleasure getting to talk and listen with all of you today. Thank you, as always, for your calls and your thoughts. I'm Kusha Navidar. This is The Brian Lehrer Show. We'll see you here tomorrow, and stay tuned for all of it. Be well.

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2: Soca music is the heartbeat of Brooklyn's West Indian Day Parade, which is happening in less than a week. To get in the spirit, we'll learn about a new exhibit at the Brooklyn Public Library on the life and music of Machel Montano, the king of soca. Coming up next on All of It, the exhibit's curator joins us to discuss. The late filmmaker Barbara Hammer is credited as being the first lesbian to depict lesbian romance, desire, and relationships on screen. A new documentary tells her story through archives of her footage and interviews. Barbara Forever premieres at Film Forum next week, and we'll get a preview from the film's director, as well as Barbara's partner and estate manager. Plus, the Rockaway Film Festival kicks off tomorrow in Queens. Its co-founders join us to talk about this year's slate. We'll get to all of it. I'm Allison Stewart, and I'll meet you on the other side of the news.
3: Live from NPR News, I'm Lakshmi Singh. The Secretary of the Army, Dan Driscoll, has resigned after just 18 months on the job. He was the Army's top civilian leader and clashed repeatedly with Defense Secretary Pete Hegseth. NPR's Greg Myrie has details.
4: Dan Driscoll served in Iraq and became the youngest ever Army Secretary last year when he was just 38. Driscoll focused on new technologies and was sometimes called President Trump's drone guy. But there was often friction between Driscoll and Defense Secretary Hegseth. Hegseth fired a number of top Army generals, replacing them with officers seen as more aligned with the Defense Secretary. Hegseth also blocked promotions of black and women Army officers that Driscoll supported. Driscoll is close with Vice President J.D. Vance, and there's already been speculation that he'll be part of Vance's team if he decides to run for president. Greg Myrie, NPR News, Washington.
3: Voters in Massachusetts are deciding a Democratic Senate primary today. Moderate Congressman Seth Moulton is attempting to unseat the progressive-backed 80-year-old incumbent Senator Ed Markey. Chris Burrell with member station GBH reports Moulton has made Markey's age one of his campaign issues.
5: Congressman Seth Moulton, who is 47, says the longtime senator is simply too old and should pass the torch. At their most recent debate, Moulton seized on Markey's uncertain response to a question about whether he uses generative AI.
6: If you don't even know what you're using on your phone or your iPad, like, this is why we need a new generation of leaders to regulate these technologies, to make sure that they are safe.
5: But Senator Markey has rejected criticisms that he's lost a step.
7: Everyone watching this debate can see that I'm more energized than I've ever been before and in my life.
5: Polls show Markey with a double-digit lead. For NPR News, I'm Chris Burrell in Boston.
3: California's legislature is in session this hour and set to vote on changes to state wildfire law. Many people are still rebuilding from last year's Eaton Fire, which heavily damaged the community of Altadena in Los Angeles County. Guy Marzorati of member station KQED has more.
8: An investigation determined the Eaton Fire was caused by an out-of-service Southern California Edison tower. State Senator Josh Becker says when utility equipment starts a destructive fire, the bill he wrote will limit bonuses for power company executives and create a system for wildfire victims to quickly access payments from utilities. Governor Gavin Newsom initially proposed shifting some fire liability away from utilities in hopes of lowering electric bills, but faced opposition from fellow Democrats. For NPR News, I'm Guy Marzorati in San Jose.
3: This is NPR News.
9: And this is WNYC. I'm Veronica del Valle. It's 12:04. A new report by the nonprofit Community Service Society looks at how low-income New Yorkers are budgeting to stretch their dollars to the end of the month. Michelle Edwards is one of the focus group participants at the heart of this report. She says she only uses cash and cuts out all unnecessary expenses, including Netflix.
10: If I don't have to go out for work or anything, I stay home. The majority of the time, I cook my food. In order for me to survive and to save, I literally had to be like penny pinching.
9: The report conducted focus groups with residents earning less than $50,000 a year. Other participants say they cut out unnecessary expenses like takeout, movies, and concerts. Some rely on Buy Now, Pay Later apps for unexpected expenses. Bed-Stuy's Volunteer EMS Corps now officially has a permanent home. The city's Department of Administrative Services says it's completed a transfer of three city-owned properties to the Bedford-Stuyvesant Volunteer Ambulance Corps. It's known as the People's EMS and was founded in the 80s as a response to high ambulance wait times in the neighborhood. The service has been renting its property on Green Avenue for decades. Michael Magazine is a communications training officer with the BSVAC. He says this ushers in a new era for the EMS.
11: To imagine that in my lifetime I could see this agency transform, when for the last 40 years or so, it's been making do with what we have.
9: The State Assembly in 2024 approved $6 million to build a new health service center at the People's EMS property. 81 degrees outside today with a chance of thunderstorms later in the day. On WNYC, it's 12:06.
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13: This is All of It. I'm Allison Stewart, live from the WNYC studios in Soho. Hey, it's September, and we have an announcement. The Get Lit with All of It book club event is back. We are kicking off with Lincoln in the Bardo by author George Saunders and a performance by the Metropolitan Opera. The story is set in 1862, 1 year into the Civil War, and President Abraham Lincoln is dealing with the sudden death of his 11-year-old son, Willie. Willie's soul is stuck in the Bardo, a transitional plane between life and death where ghosts argue and mingle and commiserate. On Wednesday, September 30th, George Saunders will join us to discuss Lincoln in the Bardo at our partner's place, the New York Public Library. Lincoln in the Bardo is also being adapted for the opera and will premiere at the Metropolitan Opera later this fall. The creative team and its performers will join us there as well. That's at 6 p.m. on September 30th at the New York Public Library. Tickets are free, but they tend to go quickly. So reserve yours now by going to wnyc.org/getlit. Again, that's wnyc.org/getlit. That is in the future. Now let's get this hour started with the Brooklyn Public Library and some Soca.

0: The West Indian Day Parade in Brooklyn is happening on Labor Day, and one thing you can be sure is to hear Soca on the speakers. That song, like that song, by artist Michelle Montano. Soca was created in Trinidad and Tobago and has since spread in popularity around the Caribbean. The music is upbeat. It's made for dancing. The Brooklyn Public Library is getting in the spirit with a new exhibit at the Central Branch about Michelle Montano. He's known as one of the most popular soca artists dating back to when he was just a boy. Michelle Montano, Journey of a Soca King, is on view at the BPL Central Branch through September 12th. There'll also be a screening of a documentary about Montano on the library's facade on September 3rd. With me now is Natiba Guy Clement, curator of the exhibit and director of special collections at the BPL Center for Brooklyn History. Welcome to the show.
1: Thank you so much for having me, Allison.
0: So Soca was created in Trinidad and Tobago. Where does the name Soca come from?
1: So Soca comes from the soul of Calypso. So really it speaks to the heart of what Calypso is. But Soca is also, you know, I like to think of it as it's joyful, it makes you want to dance. It makes you want to celebrate. So it's a little bit more upbeat than Calypso usually is. Just music to make you dance.
0: Now, you grew up, you're originally from Trinidad.
1: From Trinidad, yes.
0: What are your memories of soca music growing up?
1: Oh my gosh. It is such a big part of your life, like daily life. Of course, during the carnival season, that's what you hear. You hear soca music. You have, you know, the parade. You have people in the streets is dancing. There's just, you know, joy, the joy of the music. So it's really a part of everyone who's growing up in Trinidad's life. And not just Trinidad, it's really across the Caribbean. Soca music is kind of for the Caribbean.
0: Yeah, carnival's a big part of this. How can carnival make or break a career in soca music?
1: Well, they have so many competitions during that time. So usually whoever has the best song tends to win these competitions. Mm-hmm. So we have a competition called the Road March, which is the song that's played the most during the parade by most of the bands. We also have Soca Monarch, where we have artists from all over the Caribbean who come and compete for the best soca song of the season. So it's a really big deal. There are a lot of, you know, competitions during the carnival season. And really, you want to have the song that's the best, right? You want to have the song that's making the most people move and dance and celebrate in the streets. So it's really, really important.
0: I'm curious how soca music helped evolve Calypso, because it came from Calypso, but it brought it to a new generation.
1: Yes. So, you know, soca really was a combination of rhythms, right? Trinidad is a very diverse community. It's a very diverse place, just like Brooklyn is a very diverse place. And it's a combination of rhythms from African rhythms and Indian rhythms that kind of created the basis for soca music. So it's very upbeat, it's very lively, and, you know, just really makes you just want to move. Yeah.
0: We're getting ready for Labor Day. That's when the West Indian Day Parade is happening. To get in the spirit, we're discussing a new exhibit about soca music. It's called Michelle Montano, Journey of a Soca King. It's on view at the Brooklyn Public Library Central Branch through September 12th. My guest is curator Natiba Guy Clement. Is it Clement?
1: Yes.
0: Okay, thank you so much. She's director of special collections at the BPL Center for Brooklyn History. All right, this exhibit is about Michelle Montano. He's been making music for a really long time.
1: He's been in the business since he was 7 years old.
0: Seven years old?
1: That is, you know, it's four decades of music. He has been, you know, prolific in what he's created. He has over 25 albums, mm-hmm. solo albums. He has albums with his band, Ecstatic. So he's just really been, like, this music has been his life.
0: What's so special about him as a performer?
1: I think, you know, he's still performing, right? Mm-hmm. He's still making hits. He's still, you know, selling out shows. He was at Central Park in August and had two sold out shows there. I think it's just really a lot of it is his commitment to the music. He shows up, he creates music every single year. Mm-hmm. And there doesn't seem to be any like slowing down or stopping for him in terms of how people appreciate his music and kind of what he creates and puts out. So
0: let's listen to a track from his early years. This is Too Young to Soca.
1: Yes.

0: You got style as a young man.
1: And I think for every child growing up in Trinidad, you know, we remember this. We remember the performance. We remember the outfit, which is on view in the exhibition. He wore this, you know, he came up kind of as a baby because the song is Too Young to Soca, and people were telling him that, oh, you're too young for this, you're not ready. So he came out in an outfit with diapers and a bib and performed this song like a pro on the stage and kind of commanded that stage. So he's really been doing this for all of his life.
0: It's interesting because the exhibit points out that he's really responsible in many ways for Soca's popularity worldwide. Why do you think his music has reached a global audience?
1: I think it just resonates, you know. And again, you know, just speaking to the type of music that Soca is, because of how, you know, it just makes you happy. It makes you just want to be out there and celebrate. And I think he has a really good formula for, you know, what he writes and the rhythms that he applies to the music. It just really makes you want to sing along. You want to know the lyrics. Yeah. You want to, you know, you just want to have it be a part of you. So, and I think he's just consistent. He's really consistent as a musician, which is not always the case for many people.
0: If someone walks into the exhibit at the Central Branch of the Brooklyn Public Library, what kind of objects will they see as they walk around?
1: Oh, my gosh. There's so much. So, you know, as soon as you walk in, the first thing you see are two of his costumes that he wore during competition. So it's just really very much a wow moment when you walk into the building. So in addition to costumes and outfits that he wore at concerts, we have two of his outfits that he wore at Barclays Center when he did his big concert there. There's also like family photos, ephemera, letters. There's keys to the city that he's received from places all over the world, musical instruments that he's used or has been inspired by. Just really, really, it's such a immersive exhibition. In addition to the physical objects, we also have a lot of interactive components to it. So there are QR codes that kind of let you have a deeper dive into some of the materials that are on display, which it's really, really beautiful. We have a vinyl listening station where people can listen to his albums. And we have this really beautiful virtual display that shows some of his other materials that could not make it into the physical exhibition. So people can come by and see some of the things that aren't there. And it also has a really nice welcome from him. So if you don't see him at the exhibition, he's there in spirit kind of greeting everyone into the exhibition.
0: I understand his mom is huge part of his life.
1: Yes, she's amazing.
0: So tell me about Lady Montano.
1: She's kind of the person that spearheaded collecting all of his archives. And she really started doing that at the beginning of his career. And she has been an amazing caretaker and steward of that, those materials, and really an advocate for it. It's because of her that this exhibition is at the Central Library, and the work that she's done to curate it, collect it, care for it, conserve it is really, really remarkable. And, you know, he's really lucky to have not just, you know, her, but his dad kind of in his corner, and they have really kind of built this, helped to build this legacy for him as well.
0: Will Lady Montano take part in certain events you have planned?
1: Yes, she is going to be at several events. One that she has that is really, I think, really an interesting program is that she's doing this is going to happen tomorrow night at the Central Library, and she's doing a deep dive of his lyrics. Yeah.
0: Cool.
1: With a Dr. Otley, and it's, I think, moderated by Melissa Noel. So that event, I think it happens at 7 tomorrow afternoon at the Central Library. I think it's going to be really, really interesting.
0: Let's take a call. This is Salvador, who's calling us from Greenwich Village with a little bit of a story about Michelle Montano.
1: Oh, I love that.
0: Hey, Salvador. Thank you for calling all of it.
2: Thank you. Thank you. This is great. I've seen one of the best examples of showmanship when I went to a Soca festival some 15 years ago at Floyd Bennett Field. Michelle Montano and Ecstatic were the headliners, but the show was running late, so they only had 15 minutes to play, and people were just totally pumped. So they have, so they play a first song, and then Machel Montana goes, "Security, let them come." And I was a photographer on stage, and all these people just bum rushed the stage, and people were just all around. All there was just a sea of people around on and around the stage. And he goes, "Okay, I'm going to play the last song. I want everybody to turn around, you know, turn in that direction," meaning Floyd Bennett Field, "and run as fast as you can as I play the last song." And everybody turned and started running as fast as they can in the other direction. It was really beautiful.
0: That is a great story. Thank you so much for calling in and sharing it with us. We are talking about Machel Montano, Journey of a Soca King. It's on view at the Brooklyn Public Library Central Branch. Its curator, Natiba Guy Clement, is here with us. You mentioned the Road March.
1: Mm-hmm.
0: It's... He won it 12 times.
1: He won it 12 times.
0: 12 yeah. times. What yeah. does it mean to be the Road March champion?
1: I mean, it, again, just means that you're consistent. You have, you know, that fan base and people who are interested in hearing your music. And, you know, I think sometimes, too, it's a little intimidating to other artists,
0: mm-hmm.
1: you know, because they wonder, well, do I even try to be a part of this? But really, it is a kind of a fan competition, because it's really what the Masqueraders want to hear on the road. And that's what wins. So people want to hear Machel. Machel wins the Road March.
0: I mentioned there's a documentary that's actually going to be screening on the library.
1: Yes, it's going to be on the facade of our building.
0: What's the focus of the documentary?
1: So the focus of the documentary is him. It's his journey. It documents his carnival season in 2015 and kind of just shows all of the events he goes to during that, you know, couple of weeks that make up the height of carnival. And it just shows like how hardworking he is and just what the impact of performing so many times, basically, you know, several parties within one evening, and what it takes to do that and the level of dedication.
0: Yeah. The West Indian Day Parade is happening on Labor Day. It ends at the library.
1: It ends at the Brooklyn Museum, which is Brooklyn right Museum. Next door. But yeah, we're kind of at the heart of it.
0: Yeah.
1: So, it among other reasons why we had this exhibition, but, you know, just because the library is so much at the heart of that neighborhood and really just at the heart of the, you know, of communities and
0: mm-hmm.
1: thinking about the impact of Caribbean people in Brooklyn. You know, it really felt like this is something that we should do to be able to also celebrate the West Indian Day Parade.
0: If someone visits the show, how would you hope they leave feeling about Soca?
1: I hope that they, you know, because I'm a librarian at heart, I hope that they leave wanting to learn more about the genre, more about the artists, more about Machel, more about, you know, other Caribbean Soca artists as well. And I think I also want, as an archivist, I also want people to be inspired about the importance of collecting about your work and thinking about what your legacy is and what your impact can be.
0: On Labor Day, it'll be the West Indian Day Parade. To get in the spirit, we've been discussing a new exhibit about soca music. It's called Machel Montano, Journey of a Soca King. It's on view at the Brooklyn Public Library Central Branch through September 12th. Thank you so much to Natiba Guy Clement. She is Director of Special Collections at the BPL Center for Brooklyn History. Thank you so much for joining
1: us.
0: Thank
1: you so much for having me.
0: Let's go out on a little music.
1: Yeah.

0: Coming up, the Rockaway Film Festival kicks off tomorrow. Its co-founders join us for a preview. That's next. This is All of It.
1: "40 acres and a mule" has become shorthand for a debt still owed.
2: What do we want? 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What do we want?
1: And this debt kept growing long after slavery.
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1: The call for reparations on the next Reveal.
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0: This is All of It on WNYC. I'm Allison Stewart. This Wednesday, the Rockaway Film Festival kicks off its ninth season. There'll be an advanced screening of John Wilson's debut feature, The History of Concrete. There'll be a free screening of The Muppet Movie for kids and grown-ups. There'll be a documentary exploring how rising sea levels are threatening the small Chesapeake Bay fishing community. The Rockaway Film Festival runs Wednesday, September 2nd through Sunday, September 6th. Here to give us a preview of this year's slate are Rockaway Film Festival co-founder Sam Fleischner. Hi, Sam.
7: Hi.
0: As well as Courtney Muller. Hey, Courtney.
8: Hi.
0: So, Sam, take us back to the beginning. What made you want to start a film festival?
7: Yeah, so Rockaway is a very unique part of the city, and one thing that has been missing for a while is a movie theater. The last one to operate closed in the late 90s. It was called the Surfside Twin, and when I started going out there in the early 2000s, I just wanted to solve for it, and it took many years before actually getting around to starting a festival with Courtney and giving it a shot. So the festival really was a way to experiment with whether or not the community would show up to support a small movie theater that shows unique films.
0: When you launched the film festival, Courtney, 8 years ago, what did you hope it would become?
8: I really think we had no expectation. It was such an experiment. We love movies and we wanted to watch them with our neighbors and our other community members. And I don't think we ever expected it would grow so much, but we're really pleased and grateful that it has. And it's been exciting to show movies across the peninsula over the past 8 years. We've shown films on the boardwalk, in warehouses, on floating barges. Cool. And we've landed at the Arvern Cinema, which has kind of been our home for the last 5 years. And it's been a special place.
0: Sam, what did you learn about the community in Rockaway through this festival that you didn't know before?
7: Well, I'd say like my roots in the community really grew quite a bit after Sandy. And I think that's when I learned how resilient and connected and proud people are from Rockaway and how willing people are to help each other out, despite a lot of different backgrounds and perspectives on life. So that's something that made me like really, really fall in love with that place. And I think enabled so much growth, especially just in terms of the support we've gotten to build our different venues and people just showing up. I think the audience is one of our greatest achievements.
0: Courtney, think back 8 years ago. How has the festival changed since its first iteration?
8: Well, I mean, it's in a totally new place now. I think a lot of our programming is about place. We have an outdoor cinema that's a very special place that Sam built with a lot of other neighbors and community members. And it's enabled us to show movies with larger audiences and also outside under the stars. But of course, that's, you know, you have to think about if it rains, if it were right across the bay from JFK. So sometimes depending on the wind, the flight path is really intense. And that changes the kinds of movies that we show. So we think a lot about which movies we show based on where we're showing them.
0: Tell me about the space you built, Sam.
7: Yeah, sure. The Arvin Cinema is set in a former funeral home. It was closed in around 2007. It closed up and became essentially a dumping ground from 2007 until we got in there in 2021. I got to give a shout out to Ethan Long from the Rockaway Brewing Company and the property owner John Quadrozzi, because they've been incredibly supportive and helping us build it out and maintain it over the years. We enclosed it with old boardwalk wood. There's sand in half of it, so we have folding beach chairs that people can kind of literally put their feet in the sand. There's a rain garden made up of native plants that was an initiative by Surfrider. And
8: remains stewarded by one of our neighbors and fervent audience members. Yeah,
0: sounds just cool.
7: Yeah, and we had another friend and neighbor, Valentina Gallup, painted the signs, which you would, I mean, I think you stumble across it and you're like, oh, this is an old cinema. This must have been here since the 60s. Like, there's elements that have broken and such, and we use a lot of kind of repurposed materials, but in a very thoughtful way. So it feels very natural at this point, even though it's only been around for 5 years. But yeah, it's a cool and unique place to see films, and it's very much a neighborhood cinema.
0: The Rockaway Film Festival kicks off this Wednesday. Its co-founders Sam Fleischner and Courtney Muller are here to give us a preview of this year's slate. Courtney, when you think about a film, what makes you think, I have to show this film?
8: That's such a hard question to answer. I think any film that surprises you feels like something you want to share with other people. This year, we came across two films that we're showing in the festival, for instance, and they're both about tributes to movie theaters and cinema spaces, and we really gravitated towards them because that's what we run, that's what we do. And one of them is called The Night is Fading Away. It's we're showing the U.S. premiere of that film, and it's a fictional film by two Argentine filmmakers, and it's about a state-funded public cinema in Argentina that's on the brink of closing, and it becomes this nocturnal refuge for people living on the margins of society, and it's really a delightful film, and we're excited to bring those two filmmakers out. And then likewise, there's another film that's called, a Guinean documentary called The Cemetery of Cinema, and it's about one filmmaker's quest to track down this piece of cinema history that's been lost to time. It's rumored to have been the first film by a Black African director. And in his journey in trying to find it, he ends up going through archives and old cinemas that have closed and preservation studios. And it ends up being this inventive and vibrant tribute to cinema as an art form, but also as a convening space. And so that's an instance of things that obviously speak to our hearts.
0: Sam, you include shorts and documentaries in the festival as well. Why is range important to you?
7: Because I think film can be so many different things. And when we're trying to present things for, you know, first and foremost for the Rockaway Peninsula, which is made up of all different kinds of people, like most of the borough of Queens, we do want to have something that could appeal to everybody, which is obviously an impossible thing to actually accomplish, but that's certainly one of our goals. And yeah, there's so many different kinds of movies that we are always looking for things that I think will, as Courtney mentioned, play well within our venues, specifically for our audiences. And that can look like a lot of different things.
0: It was really interesting. Your opening night film really caught my attention. It's called Eternity One. Could you tell us a little bit about it? It sounds really fascinating.
8: Yeah, we're really thrilled to be showing. It's the world premiere of this film by a wonderful Baltimore-based filmmaker. It's her sophomore feature. Her name is Marnie Ellen Hertzler. And it's about an island community off the Chesapeake Bay, Tangier Island. And the community is grappling with the fact that it's eroding. It's sinking into the sea. And it's from the perspective of a 12-year-old who's grappling with that reality as she's growing up and trying to imagine her future. And it's something that, of course, speaks very closely to the people who live in Rockaway, who experience the realities of climate change all the time, in a way that's a little bit more pronounced than maybe other people in the city. And so it is very meaningful to be opening our festival with that movie. And it's also special because this is the second movie that we've shown of Marnie's. We also showed her film Crestone a couple of years ago, kind of the beginnings of the Arvern cinema. And so we're just thrilled to have
7: There's
8: her
7: also
8: back.
7: An unexpected part of this film, just to jump in, about like techno-futurism and robots and AI. And I think it's a very surprising aspect of the movie. And there's a moment when this young main character goes to put their feet in the water. They say, I need to go put my feet in the water. And you can really just feel the sensation of going and being like, okay, what does it feel like to cool off my legs in the ocean right now? Hmm. And that's the kind of thing that a robot can never feel. And there's a lot of moments. It's like such a deeply human movie. And I love how they contrast these two aspects.
8: It goes between timescales as well. Like, you have this very daily experience, but also she's talking on a more cosmic timescale. The film is narrated by a meteor in like cosmic deep space, you know? So it's really inventive. Marnie is a really imaginative filmmaker, and I think people will be surprised by it.
0: Sam, John Wilson's debut feature, The History of Concrete. How does he make concrete interesting?
7: Well, it's funny because I'm fascinated by materials personally, but there is a sort of joke with the movie that this is the most uninteresting possible material. But I think, like with anything, if told through an interesting lens, you know, you can kind of make anything fascinating. Mm-hmm. And it is such a ubiquitous material that most people know so little about. And it's really not, like, much like his show, How To, it's not really about necessarily the thing.
0: Of course.
7: It's about a lot of other things. And we're thrilled to get John back out to Rockaway. This will be the third time. He's an old friend of the festival. And this, you know, this film, much like the Muppet movie, is about making a movie and trying to get a movie made and the challenges baked within that.
0: It's interesting with the Muppet movie, said it's for kids, but you're going to have a post-discussion conversation with somebody very special to the movie.
8: Yeah, Bonnie Erickson. We're really delighted to be having her in Rockaway. She was on the original design team for The Muppet Show, and she is the creator of Miss Piggy. So we're super excited for her to come and present it, hopefully to a room full of kids, and answer some questions after the screening. And that's free. And I should also mention that it is presented in partnership with the Mayor's Office mm-hmm. of Media and Entertainment, and they've been a wonderful supporter of the festival this year.
0: Any other films you want to shout out?
7: Well, I did want to add one thing about History of Concrete. It's very special to show it at this venue, just going back to the way we think about what films play within our spaces. The Arvern Cinema abuts a defunct concrete plant. You can see the cement towers just behind the screen and old cement trucks that are right there as well. And part of the cinema is bordered by these cubic yard cement blocks that are made up from what's left in the barrel after a pour. They have to empty out the trucks, and they make these modular 3x3 pieces of concrete that serve as industrial walls. And so this is what our screen is mounted on, and it'll be really wonderful and fun to show History of Concrete right there.
0: And where can people get more information, Courtney?
8: 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Our tickets are only $10. There's a bunch of free screenings, and we really hope to see you tomorrow.
9: We hope you have a happy festival.
7: Thank you so much
8: for having us.
0: When filmmaker Barbara Hammer came out in the 70s, she turned the camera on herself. Now her life and legacy are explored in a new documentary. Coming up, we'll learn about the film titled Barbara Forever. This is All of It.
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0: This is All of It on WNYC. I'm Allison Stewart. Barbara Hammer made films. She was an artist. She died in 2019 of ovarian cancer, but she said she was born when she came out as a lesbian in 1970. Hammer would go on to make some of the earliest films about lesbian life, made by a lesbian filmmaker. And as she says in a new documentary about her work, quote, "I'm creating a lesbian history in a world where we're invisible." Director Bridie O'Connor's new documentary uses Hammer's archives, which are Yale University, to show us her canon and why it's so important. For example, in the 1990s, her work was flagged by the National Endowment for the Arts for explicit content, and she claimed that MoMA would often reject her work due to its lesbian content. The film is called Barbara Forever. Let's listen to a clip where Barbara describes her artistic vision.
1: A lesbian film is not going to follow a traditional story. No, it's going to mix up life, opening the space for queerness to be there, in a way of being that isn't following rules.
2: What if I follow this one life from birth to death? What will that reveal?
0: Barbara Forever premieres at Film Forum on September 4th. Director Bridie O'Connor is here in studio with me now. It's nice to meet you.
3: It's great to meet you, Allison. Thank you so much for having me.
0: We also have Flory Burke via Zoom, Barbara's longtime partner and estate manager who appears in the film. Hello, Barbara. It's nice to meet you.
4: Hi. Nice to be here, Allison.
0: Barbara's work was your undergraduate thesis?
3: Yes, it was. It was my undergraduate thesis, and then Flory and I met.

0: hadn't known about Barbara Hammer, and I was so excited when I found that she was so prolific. She had made over 85 films, and I just dove in and have been in her world ever since for the last 10 years.
1: Flory, of all the art forms, why was film what interested Barbara the most?
2: I think film matched Barbara's energy. It was active. She could reach a wide audience. And she just loved playing with the materiality of film itself.
1: Bridie, you chose to become a filmmaker. You're making a film about a filmmaker. Mm-hmm. How did you start? What was your guiding light that always brought you back to what the film was about?
0: Yeah, you know, in throughout the process of making this documentary, I mean, we were working with over 400 hours of footage.
1: That's a lot.
0: It was a lot. It's a treasure trove. But I kept coming back to this question and this initial impulse that drew me into Barbara and her work, and this question of why Barbara pointed the camera at herself and her body and her life and lovers and questions about the world, and turned that material into a body of work and what that leaves us with and how we can carry her way of being and living and creating forward into the world. And that's really, you know, the DNA of Barbara Forever and that guiding principle of the film.
1: Flory, Barbara came out later in life, well into her adulthood. At a similar time, she became interested in film. What was that connection for Barbara between the two?
2: Barbara often said that she never saw herself on film when she went to film school. She saw men, and she finally saw one film by Maya Deren, and she said, okay, there's a place for me. She thought that documenting lesbian life was very important to create a history, to create images that people could relate to, things that were never seen before. She loved to, like, push the envelope on every issue that she encountered.
1: We're discussing a new documentary about the late filmmaker Barbara Hammer, who made some of the earliest films about lesbian life. It's called Barbara Forever. The film premieres at Film Forum on September 4th. My guests are director Bridie O'Connor and Flory Burke, Barbara's partner and estate manager. Bridie, how did Barbara's life and work at the time correspond what was happening with the women's liberation movement?
0: Yeah, you know, I think that Barbara felt very free. She felt very energized to explore her desires and to be unapologetic about acting upon her desires and kind of transferring these internal feelings that she had to an external experience and sharing that with other women and other lesbians. And, you know, she was very much a part of that movement and very much also followed her inner compass and what drove her, you know, what made her feel alive. So,
1: Flory, I'm going to ask that question to you as well. How did Barbara's life and work correspond what was happening during the women's liberation movement?
2: I didn't know Barbara then, but I was very active in the women's movement. And later when Barbara and I met and we talked about it and our different experiences of it, she chronicled everything and saved everything, as Bridie knows, because Bridie went through that archive at Yale many, many, many, many times. And I used to say, how can you lug this stuff around? You move so often and you're lugging all these boxes. She said, it's so important. And it is important to always have a record of our history. And I think Barbara was concerned about not having a record of lesbian history.
1: That's so interesting that you went through her archives. Were you looking for anything specifically? Were you just letting it wash over you and sort of finding a narrative that way? How did you tackle all of that work?
0: Yeah, initially, you know, of course, I gravitated toward the things that interested me to begin with. And I was interested in how, I mean, everything that Barbara saved is also a you know, an insight into Barbara's thinking and her world and her what she envisioned for her legacy. And so I really let it wash over me in the beginning of the process and continued to narrow my interest.

0: and what materials were coming forward in the creative process. But there was just, it's such a vast and specific collection that really just expands my understanding and our understanding in culture of lesbian history, as Flory was saying.
1: What did you come upon that just really surprised you?
0: I think something that I'm still in awe of, I mean, even now watching the film back at this point, Barbara filmed everything and she saved everything. I mean, there's over 120 boxes of just paper materials at Yale University, and there are countless hard drives, you know, as I said, over 400 hours. Mm. I mean, she documented everything, and there was nothing too mundane for Barbara to save. And those are some of the moments in Barbara Forever and in Barbara's archive at large that are the most emotional, that are the most, you know, bringing us into Barbara's world.
1: Flory, Barbara says in the doc, "My life has been lived on film." As someone who knew Barbara intimately, how did she balance her life and her work? Or maybe she didn't.
2: I think she did. Barbara had such a strong work ethic. She would leave our apartment early in the morning, go to her studio, work all day, come home in the evening, and then go out and see things. She loved culture. She loved to go see dance performance. She loved to go see art exhibits. She loved to go see films, especially at Film Forum. And she did not work nights or weekends. And so she created this space for herself to balance her work and her life.
1: That's so important, because people get so caught up in their creative ventures that they forget that you just have to live your life.
0: Yeah.
1: To experience it, to have a perspective.
0: As Barbara says in the film, she had to balance being a businesswoman, an artist, and a lover.
1: It was interesting. So she's this artist who was told that her films were more about lesbian life, that she didn't make avant-garde films, she says. What was considered the difference in her mind?
0: I mean, I think that Barbara saw herself as an artist.
1: Yeah.
0: She saw herself as an artist making work about life and interests that concerned her as an individual. And I think
1: that other people said it wasn't avant-garde.
0: Yeah, you know, exactly. And so I think that, you know, part of Barbara's like lifelong mission was to create space in both the film world and the art world, and in the queer world, to create space for something that people weren't used to looking at. And her experimental sensibilities, her avant-garde cinema, she didn't fit neatly into an audience group. And so to expand the understanding of each of these spaces was something that was really exciting and important to her.
1: Flory, was this something that she thought about a lot, this avant-garde versus her work?
2: I would not say she thought about it a lot. What she thought about a lot was creating. She just had ideas all the time, and she wanted to put them forward. And she knew what people were saying about her films. And she said, you know, lesbians want more lesbian content. Experimental filmmakers want less lesbian content. I can't please everybody. I make what's important to me, not for the audience. And that was really her guiding light. And so rather than just get hung up on others' perceptions of her, she just kept on going.
1: We're discussing a new documentary about the late filmmaker Barbara Hammer. It's called Barbara Forever. The film premieres at Film Forum on September 4th. My guests are Bridie O'Connor and Flory Burke. Barbara was interested in filming women touching each other romantically, sensually, erotically. Bridie, how radical was this for the time?
0: Very, very radical. I mean, I think as Flory talks about, Barbara didn't see herself or her desires on screen. And Barbara felt that she she felt what it was like to be a lesbian and a queer woman before she could put a name to that. And so she wanted to create work that came from that place of feeling and that could offer space to then to name that desire. And that really, you know, there's a line in the film that's so poignant to me. It's, if I could become you and you could become me. And that's also the line that's on our t-shirt, our Barbara Forever tee. But, you know, it's about bringing the internal and bringing it to the outside and sharing that and creating touchstones for connection with other people.
1: Flory, if I may ask, how did you and Barbara meet?
2: We met at the West Coast Women's Music Festival.
1: I saw the look on your face. You're like, this is a long story.
2: Otherwise known as Lesbian Boot Camp.
1: Oh, that's funny.
0: It's a very, very sweet story.
1: It is.
0: And, you know, you should go see the film. There's more about how Barbara and Flory met, and they're very, I mean, just incredibly inspirational love story and partnership.
1: Ultimately, you ended up in New York. You and Barbara ended up in New York. What did New York mean to Barbara?
2: It meant everything. When I met Barbara, she was teaching in Olympia, Washington at Evergreen State College, and she loved it. She loved teaching there. And on the other hand, she said, you know, I just can't stay here. It's not advancing my career. I have to move to New York. And she did, and things changed for her. That's when she started knocking on the door of the art world and being persistent with museums, et cetera. And she found that she was invited more to go to Europe, et cetera, because it's much easier to go from New York than it was from California. So it opened up a whole new world for her.
1: Bridie, the majority of the documentary is her archives, Barbara's archives, and her narration as well. It's not really a talking head style documentary. How did you decide to do this style?
0: Yeah, Barbara narrating her own documentary through archival audio recordings was actually the genesis of this project. It felt very fitting that Barbara would be the expert on her own life, work, and motivation. The material existed. You know, much like she filmed everything, she recorded herself talking about so much of her life. So that was, felt like a very core piece and exciting. It was an exciting creative challenge.
1: I have to imagine it was a little bit heart-wrenching because her voice is weaker in certain parts of the film. How did you separate yourself?
0: Yeah, I mean, I think it was a very emotional experience listening to Barbara. I mean, what literally felt like her talking to me throughout the process of making this film, and especially in the edit, you know, when we were really deep in the edit for months and months on end, I'm listening to Barbara talk to me all day long. And, you know, it is emotional to hear her voice later in life, but I think all of it together, it's so moving because Barbara, you were able to see how she would pose questions or, you know, share her dreams, say her dreams out loud. And later in life, you know, in those later recordings, she either was able to answer herself or affirm that she had reached a goal or a dream, or, you know, maybe she was asking the same questions, you know, 40 years later. And so I think just the experience of spending years with this one woman's, you know, questions about the world is so rare, and was emotional just by way of working with it.
1: Flory Barbara was diagnosed with ovarian cancer in 2006. She passed away in 2019. And she says in the film, the art of dying is the same as the art of living. What did you notice about Barbara's creativity during this 13-year period?
2: What I noticed is that she never stopped. She never stopped creating. She said, I'm not going to just lie back and let cancer define me. And of course, there were periods when she was too ill to do anything, but she would push through and follow some new ideas that she had, looking at her mortality, looking at cancer, the experience, but mostly just continuing to want to leave her mark on the world and talk about issues like death, and forcing her friends to talk about it as well. In the last months of her life, when people would visit her, she would ask them what they were doing. She always wanted to know what other artists were doing, what they were creating. But then she would say, she would talk about what their relationship had meant to her. And then she would say, you know, this is the last time I'm going to see you. And she would dive right into that whole process. And some people resisted, but mostly, as I found out later, were very thankful for that opportunity. And it served as a really healthy model for how we look at death and dying.
1: Barb was urging state lawmakers to pass the Medical Aid in Dying Act, which allows adults with less than 6 months to live to be legally prescribed medication that would end their life with less suffering. The act just took effect last month in New York. Why was this important to her?
2: Well, like everything else, she just thought people should have a choice. People should be able to exercise whatever they wanted to do. And it became important to her because she was not at all afraid of dying. But like many people, she was afraid of suffering. And I think that whole notion of medical aid in dying appealed to both of us because of that.
1: As you look back on the documentary, Bridie, people who know a little bit about Barbara Hammer, but somebody just wrote in, like, I got my tickets to the movie. What else do you want them to take away from the film?
0: I hope that anyone who comes to see Barbara Forever, whether you know and love Barbara Hammer and her work, or you're learning about her for the first time through seeing this film, I hope that when you walk out of the theater, you feel invigorated to go out and do the thing that makes you feel the most alive and excited about living and excited about connecting with other people and generating. That is so, it's so important to me, you know, that we have someone like Barbara to look to as a blueprint for how we can live our lives to, you know, how we want to live and exist. And she's such a great role model and such a fun person to spend time with in Barbara Forever. And I hope you all continue to seek out her films and seek out her artwork, and her archives are truly endless. So there's a lot to dig into.
1: The film is called Barbara Forever. It's at the Film Forum on September 4th. My thanks to director Bridie O'Connor and Flory Burke. Nice to meet you, Flory.
0: Thanks for joining us.
1: After suffering a stroke, actor and comedian Kat Cohen saw the crisis for what it was, comedy gold. So she turned it into a one-woman show that has been extended at the Lucille Lortel Theater. Coming up, she joins us to talk about the show titled Broad Strokes.
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5: Live from NPR News, I'm Lakshmi Singh. U.S. Central Command says U.S. forces are carrying out new strikes on Iranian military targets. In a statement this past hour, U.S. CENTCOM posts on X, the strikes follow Iran's recent attempts to attack commercial shipping in the Strait of Hormuz and U.S. service members deployed to the region. The White House is offering details on a Venezuelan company that will be working with the United States to develop that country's oil reserves. Here's NPR's Julia Simon.
6: The company is called North American Blue Energy Partners. Behind the company is 46-year-old Alejandro Betancourt, who has faced multiple investigations in Spain, Switzerland, and the U.S. for money laundering. He has not been formally charged. While Betancourt's company has experience in some types of oil fields, oil experts tell NPR it's unclear if it has the experience to develop the complicated geological formations under discussion in the Trump deal. That means the company may need more know-how and investment to develop the fields. But as some energy analysts tell NPR, many oil companies may not want to work with Betancourt's company given the reputational risk. Julia Simon, NPR News.
5: More than 1,000 people are now confirmed dead from last week's catastrophic floods in the Nepal-China border region. Thousands of people remain unaccounted for, as many as 4,400 missing, according to local authorities. NPR's Jennifer Pack reports rescuers are racing to get to people in the hopes of finding survivors.
0: Rescue crews in Tibet bowed their heads as horns blared to mourn the victims of the deadly floods. Then they returned to their difficult work. It's been days since Chinese authorities announced any survivors, but there has been some progress. Diggers have been working overnight to clear a path to the worst-hit area, the Jilong-Raswa border checkpoint. And the path is about to open soon, according to state-run Tibet Daily. A lake formed from debris flushed down from a glacier collapse has been draining naturally, says Chinese authorities. Local officials had raised concerns that debris dams could burst, sending more water into the flood zone. The risk of landslides and secondary floods remains. Jennifer Pack, NPR News, Beijing.
5: The jury in Lindsay Clancy's murder trial says after many hours of deliberating, it is still unable to reach a unanimous decision on whether to hold the Massachusetts mother criminally responsible for killing her three young children in 2023. Plymouth Superior Court Judge William Sullivan asked the nine women and three men of the jury to keep deliberating. Clancy does not dispute that she strangled her children to death, but she pleaded not guilty to three counts of first-degree murder on the grounds that she suffered from postpartum psychosis. The prosecution argues that Clancy's behavior shows she knew what she was doing when she took her children's lives. From Washington, this is NPR News.
7: And you're listening to WNYC in New York. I'm Elizabeth Shui. It's 73 degrees at 104. Authorities say police tried for about 4 minutes to get a woman to drop two knives before shooting and killing her yesterday in Times Square. The NYPD says 49-year-old Pamela Cisneros stabbed a 32-year-old woman and a 68-year-old man within about 20 seconds of each other. Police Commissioner Jessica Tisch says officers first used tasers to try to subdue Cisneros, which didn't stop her.
8: During the encounter, she told the officers, quote, "I'm not dropping anything. I would rather kill both of you." She repeated, "I will kill you."
7: The 32-year-old victim is dead following the attack. The 68-year-old man was stabbed in the stomach but survived. Mayor Mamdani says his administration is taking new steps to prevent Legionnaires' disease. An outbreak of the severe form of pneumonia killed 11 people this summer. The new initiatives target water cooling towers where the disease-causing Legionella bacteria can thrive. Under city law, building owners are already required to maintain their towers to prevent the bacteria. But Mamdani says he will now fast-track hearings for violations, which can result in fines. He says his administration will also convene a scientific panel to look into alternative cooling technology. Today, isolated to scattered, strong to severe thunderstorms are possible this afternoon into early this evening. The main threats are large hail and damaging wind gusts, so stay safe out there. Tomorrow, there's a chance of rain in the afternoon. It'll be mostly cloudy with a high near 77. Tomorrow night, there's a high chance of rain and thunderstorms, mostly cloudy with a steady temperature around 75. It's Tuesday at 106.
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1: This is All of It on WNYC. I'm Allison Stewart. The next hour is dedicated to theater off-Broadway. We'll talk about a thriller that addresses the threat of AI and big tech, a two-hander at the Cherry Lane Theater, but first, a one-woman show you can see right now from comedian Kat Cohen. Singer, songwriter, and raconteuress Kat Cohen had a stroke at 31 and discovered she had a hole in her heart. An average person would have been freaked out, but Kat is above average. She saw material in this health scare. I mean, a hole in the heart, obviously, it's comedy gold. But of course, real life entered the chat. Kat had thoughts about losing control that haunted her. She wrote about it in a song, or two, or three, and now it's a musical show. Here's Kat singing about it in her show, Broad Strokes.
10: That's it. That's all. That's it. That's all complete.

0: The New York Times says, quote, Cohen's absurdist hot mess persona belies a smart, serious, driven performer who thinks deeply about her craft. Broad Strokes runs at the Lucille Lortel Theater, and since Kat joined me to talk about it, it has been extended through September 25th. Here's my conversation with Kat Cohen. So what did you think when you were at the hospital and you heard the news? Kat, you've likely had a stroke.
1: I go, there's no way. I'm too young for this. I'm too gorgeous. I'm too fabulous to have a stroke in my 30s. Come on. But then I thought, this is going to be really good material. And I went to my notes app and I started writing down everything that was happening.
0: Mm-hmm.
1: And that helped me balance my neuroses.
0: Well, then you learned that you had a hole in your heart.
1: But on the nose, right?
0: Which is so unbelievable. That actually freaks me out a little more than a stroke, to be honest.
1: Well, apparently it's quite common to have the hole, to be born with the hole, but that doesn't always cause a stroke. So plenty of people will have a PFO or something like it and live their whole lives totally healthy. But occasionally, if you're a unique gal like me, it will lead to an amazing stroke or TIA.
0: TIA. Oh, yes.
1: Yes.
0: You said that you started thinking about it right away as material. Seriously, did you think about it right away?
1: Well, everything that was happening in the emergency room was so absurd and so funny that I knew the only silver lining was that I will be joking about this. I'm just not sure when. And it took a while. I still am traumatized by it, but I found it funny right away, and I still think it is funny.
0: Did you go back over your diaries and journals, and what did you learn had happened during that time that maybe you forgot?
1: Yeah, I had taken a bunch of notes, a lot of like direct quotes from nurses and doctors that I found funny, or just I remember one time I woke up in the hospital that morning, and the nurse was like, do you mind if these student doctors like come and observe you? And I was like, yeah. And then I was like, I feel like I'm on an episode of Grey's Anatomy. And I totally forgot about that until recently. And I thought that was such a funny moment. I was being observed just like I am every night at the Lortel.
0: It's true. Well, how is it going, first of all?
1: Oh, my God. It's going amazing. But it's crazy. It's very intense.
0: Yeah. You have a huge bottle of water next to you.
1: I know.
0: Because you sing a lot in this show.
1: I can't stop. I can't stop singing. I can't stop talking. Yeah, it's me just going off a mile a minute for an hour. And I've done many one-person shows before, but never something with these resources, the set, the lighting, the full band. I just feel so lucky to have these amazing resources at my disposal. And to have Timbers directing, it's just been unbelievable.
0: You realized you had to have a narrative for the show. It could have been song, song, song, song, but you had to have a narrative overarching. When did the narrative come to you, and was it obvious?
1: Yeah, I think shows I've done in the past have kind of been a hodgepodge of different themes and ideas, and this was such a clear story in my mind of girl who thinks everything's going perfect, something crazy happens, you know, how does she come out on the other side? It was a very clear arc, and working with Alex was so amazing because he helped me really see, okay, what moment might need a song? What moment needs a joke? What moment might need not a joke? Maybe in this second, sit in your vulnerability for a second, which is something that is very scary to me because I like to joke. So that was a really fun process.
0: How did it feel to let the audience know what was going on in your personal life and your medical life? Because people are kind of private about that.
1: I guess I've been doing stand-up and talking about every secret I've ever had for so long that this actually feels less embarrassing than things I've discussed in the past. I'm like, it's not my fault I went through this. Otherwise, you know, in the past I've talked about horrible dating mishaps, awful things I've done. This is just me saying, hey, isn't this crazy this happened to me?
0: Did anyone try to talk you out of it?
1: Doing the show? No. I think, you know, I'm lucky to have very supportive friends and family, and they're all on board.
0: You know, the show came up through the Fringe Festival, and it came up at Joe's Pub. How is the show different than what we may have seen months ago?
1: Yeah, honestly, I did it. So I did it last summer at the Fringe Festival in Edinburgh. And to me, now it feels like a totally different show.
0: Interesting.
1: We've added three songs. We have a lot of musical underscoring that really makes it feel like more of a cohesive musical as opposed to like a cabaret night. And we also have, you know, I've never done blocking and a little bit of choreo and props and all that. I've never done anything like that. So to me, it feels like a very elevated version of what I was doing last summer.
0: We're talking about the off-Broadway show Broad Strokes, starring Kat Cohen, about a real-life healthcare battle. When you were going through this recovery, what was it like for you?
1: Gosh, I was so eager to not feel any of the feelings and just get on with my life. I was already upset that I'd had to cancel a lot of work. And I was like, I need to get back to work as soon as possible. Everything's fine. Everything's fine. And then slowly as time passes, you're like, maybe I'm not fine. Maybe I'm having a panic attack in Australia because I had to take crazy blood thinners to fly all the way over here. Maybe I should have taken a little bit more time off. But then you work through it. And I'm still working through it every night on stage.
0: Are there any long-term effects for you?
1: You know, I've been told I'm totally healthy, but mentally, I'm definitely like as neurotic as ever, I think. And talking about it every night definitely brings up some stuff. And
0: I'm sure.
1: Yeah. And I'm hoping by the end of this process, it feels like, okay, I really worked through that and I'm over it.
0: What part seems to get you every night that you kind of like have that little moment?
1: You know, I think when I describe the doctor saying, a blood clot can go through the hole in your heart and go to your brain, causing a stroke. I'm like, that was wild.
0: Yeah.
1: Oh, gosh. Yeah.
0: When you think about it.
1: Mm-hmm.
0: Part of the show we learn is you're sort of, like you said, you had to cancel everything. Mm-hmm. You were supposed to go to the Fringe Festival when this happened. Why was canceling so, we know why it's hard for you financially, but why was it so hard for you to cancel?
1: I just love what I do and I love the Fringe Festival. I love performing, and it's such a bummer to be home alone, not knowing when you're going to get to be out in the world doing your thing again.
0: Although you weren't home necessarily.
1: I know.
0: I'm going to give it away a little bit. You didn't necessarily go home.
1: In classic New York fashion, I had a subletter while I was getting the surgery, so I stayed at my brother's apartment.
0: Which is a whole other show in itself.
1: I know, right?
0: It's interesting because you did Broad Strokes. Was it last summer at the Fringe Festival?
1: Yeah.
0: Did that feel like coming full circle in a way?
1: Totally. I actually had gone back the year before and did the shows I'd missed.
0: Okay.
1: And then coming back with the story about that felt very full circle and really special. And, you know, I've been working with the same producers over there for a long time. And it was just a really magical moment. Yeah.
0: I've heard the Fringe Festival is very interesting because you perform the show a lot. Can you tell us a little bit about the Fringe Festival?
1: It's the largest arts festival in the world.
0: Yeah.
1: It's so special. There's shows in every corner, bar, lecture hall, room, theater, store, anything, any space in the city becomes a performance space and people are putting up work every night. So you go from people from all over the world show up in Edinburgh and you do your show every night for a month. And you
0: do
1: it
0: every night for a month.
1: Yeah. Most people take one night off. After my first summer, I go, I'm taking one night off a week.
0: Yeah.
1: Let's not be crazy here. Let's respect the process.
0: Did you have any sort of, uh-oh, that doesn't work moments in Edinburgh? And then did you have any like, oh, I got it. This is right.
1: Well, the first night, someone fainted in the audience and we had to stop the show.
0: Oh, no.
1: Because I think we didn't really, maybe we didn't say in the pamphlet, like, we're going to talk about medical things. And I think some people, you know, when they hear about a needle or something.
0: Oh, sure.
1: Are really overwhelmed. And I thought it was very dramatic to have the house lights up and the medics coming in.
0: Oh, wow. Hey, is this
1: all
0: part of the show?
1: No, fully. I know. But thankfully, everyone was fine. But I was like, oh, it's too on the nose once again.
0: But that must have told you that the show was going to have bigger ramifications than you would think it would. That it would affect people in a very different way than a usual Kat Cohen show.
1: I think so. I think it's been amazing already getting messages from fellow young stroke survivors, from people with heart problems, from people who said, oh, my sister did that or my cousin or, you know, it's very common. And when you're going through it, you feel so alone and so crazy.
0: Mm-hmm.
1: So it's really nice to have people reaching out and talking about their experiences.
0: We're talking about the off-Broadway show Broad Strokes starring Kat Cohen. Your voice is beautiful.
1: Thank you.
0: In this show. You sing so much. I've seen you in other times and you have sort of a comic voice you use sometimes, but you really get to use sort of the breadth of your voice. What kind of vocal work did you do?
1: Yeah, I grew up, you know, doing musical theater, taking voice lessons. I've worked with some vocal therapists over the years, and I just am really vigilant about vocal rest and hydrating and warming up and warming down and steaming and nebulizing and all the tricks and tips. And I'm always reaching out to all my Broadway pals. I'm like, how are y'all doing this? I'm like, send me every bit of information you have, every supplement, ginger, garlic, oregano. You know, I'm like, give it all to me. Yeah.
0: Tell us about your band.
1: Oh, aren't they amazing?
0: They're really amazing. Yeah.
1: David Dabin, who I wrote all the songs with, music directed the show, and he built these unbelievable tracks that make a three-piece band sound like a 12-piece orchestra. Mm-hmm. It's just, I'm in total awe of the work he's done on the show. And yeah, we have Ben Weiss on guitar, Spencer Cohen on drums, David Dabin on the keys, and they rock out.
0: How did you hook up with Tony winner Alex Timbers?
1: Oh my
0: of
1: God.
0: Moulin Rouge fame, Just in Time.
1: He is the best
0: He's
1: ever.
0: A great guy.
1: Beyond. Not only is he brilliant, hilarious, generous, he's also so nice and such a good hang. I feel so lucky. I think he reached out to me a few years ago after he saw the Netflix special, and we just had one of those, oh, let's meet and get to know each other. And, you know, if something comes up, something comes up. And then when I had this show, I was like, let's definitely see if he's interested. And so we had a coffee and started working together dramaturgically on it last spring, I guess 2025. And then my amazing producers, Mike and Carly, came on board, and we all started rehearsing end of June.
0: I walked in and I looked at it and I said, that's an Alex Timbers set.
1: Yes.
0: I wrote my notes, Victorian Goth Barbie Dreamhouse.
1: Exactly. It's like the inside of my head. Derek McLean built the set, designed the set, and is such a genius. And I feel so honored to work with such talented
0: What did you tell
1: artists.
0: Them that you wanted to have on the set?
1: I think I knew, you know, the opening song, By the Sea, talks about wanting to be a woman by the seaside who can finally just rest, like an old-timey romance novel gal. And so I knew I wanted some sort of castle, some sort of Wuthering Heights architecture, the moors. Mm-hmm. And I made like a couple Pinterest boards. Then we all shared some imagery and settled on that sort of deep purple regal color. And then my amazing costume designer, Kelsey Randall, designed the corset, bodice, mini skirt moment, which really adds the Barbie to the Barbie gothic dream house.
0: It's interesting because you're sort of a topical performer sometimes. Mm. And you come out wearing the, like you said, the bodice, and it's a beautiful tutu costume-like thing. And you ask the audience, do you like it? It's vintage, which is decidedly not a vintage piece, but it's so of the moment and it gets a big laugh. What do you look for when you look for a moment of recognition, something in the culture that could lead to a laugh?
1: Ooh, I think anytime a word keeps popping up for me and makes me giggle, I'm like, let's throw this out there and see if it connects. And sometimes it doesn't.
0: Mm-hmm.
1: But sometimes I'll say something that's just sort of in the zeitgeist and it really hits. And I'm like, wow, that hit a lot harder than I thought.
0: Mm-hmm.
1: So it's all about just getting up on stage and trying it out.
0: What was it like to work with Alex Timbers as a director? What kind of advice, suggestion did he give that you really work with every night?
1: Oh my gosh. I mean, he really just elevated the show to a place I could never have dreamed of. I think the first major thing he brought to the show was just deciding, going through line by line and saying, which of these will be served by musical underscoring, which of these lines won't, and really making it feel like a cohesive story and making it feel like a musical and making it feel like this is the opening number, this is the I Want song, you know, those classic things you see when you go see a Broadway show. And he really helped me sculpt the show in that way. And I remember a while ago, he was like, I really think you need a song here. And I was like, I don't want to write another song. I'm done. And then I was like, fine. And then when I did, I was like, wow, that really elevated the show and brought the whole thing together.
0: You mentioned earlier that people come up to you and they want to talk to you about their experiences. What have people told you about their medical experiences after this show?
1: I think it's been a lot of young people just saying, I went through this crazy thing. And I remember a girl came up to me and she was like, oh my God, I had to Google where a hospital was too.
0: Mm-hmm.
1: I'm like, girl, we're both on Google Maps looking up hospital. Like, we're so modern.
0: When you think about the show, what do you hope that people walk away talking about or having a drink over and discussing about the show?
1: I think my dream is that it was the funniest thing ever, but it also had some heart. That was my goal for this one, for sure.
0: When you say heart, what do you mean?
1: Some real moments of truth and vulnerability. And some real, I really want it to feel like a true story, where in the past I've just been focused on the jokes.
0: That was my conversation with comedian Kat Cohen. She stars in Broad Strokes at the Lucille Lortel Theater through September 25th. Coming up, actors John David Washington and Conrad Riccamora on their AI thriller, Disruption. This is all of it.
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0: This is All of It on WNYC. I'm Allison Stewart. The play Disruption asks a provocative question. If an algorithm could tell you what the best decision to make is about your family, your finances, would you follow its lead? The play is about three couples who have been asked to dinner by their friend Nick. Nick is a Silicon Valley bro who sold his last company for millions of dollars. Now, Nick says he wants his friends to invest in his latest venture, an algorithm that can tell you with absolute certainty what decision to make. Nick is played with charm and a slight edge by John David Washington. One friend is skeptical, an affable Professor Ben, played by Tony nominee Conrad Riccamora. Ben is in a great relationship with Susie, who is not that psyched about Nick's proposal. That isn't a secret, but something else is. Nick doesn't tell his friends that he's using them as test cases, and the consequences will be serious. John David Washington and Conrad Riccamora joined me with playwright Andrew Stein to talk about Disruption. It's running through October 4th at the Pershing Square Signature Center. Here's our conversation. So, Andrew, when did you first get interested in algorithms and AI?
5: Yeah, so in 2018, I was working in commercial real estate in New York, and I had all of these friends and clients who were in tech, and, you know, Flatiron was exploding with tech bros trying to figure out how to build and scale and sell a company. And the thing that I kept hearing again and again and again is, what can we disrupt? Mm-hmm. Uber disrupted taxis, and they were really successful and got really rich. And there was like this constant echo of that word. Like, what can we disrupt? How do we disrupt? What's next? Mm-hmm. And I just like that was like a whisper from the universe that just really landed with me. And I dug into it.
6: John David, your character, Nick, is spoken about a lot before he comes on stage. How do you want your entrance to play with expectations that the audience has about Nick?
7: Wow. How do I want it to play? Like, how do I want them to receive Nick, I guess?
6: Yeah.
7: Maybe a little unsure, or maybe a bit excited, like we're in for a hell of a night. Oh, sorry for cursing.
6: That's not on the list. It's okay.
7: For a heck of a night, you know. Does he have the money that is promoted, or is he struggling? Mm-hmm. And how close is he with these people that are talking about him?
6: Conrad, when you play Ben, when you think about Ben, what would be a really good day for Ben so people could get to know him? Maybe we wouldn't see this,
8: I think
6: would be a great day for Ben?
8: Waking up and taking a walk to Joe Coffee on the Upper West Side and sitting down with his wife at their dining room table, reading The New Yorker and listening to WNYC.
7: Hey-o.
8: And all of it with Allison Stewart.
6: Hit it right on the nose. Nick refers to Ben as his best friend, his mm-hmm. true north. Would Ben say the same of Nick?
7: Ooh.
8: I think that there is, yes, when you have a friend that you knew before your brain was fully developed, which we, you know, Ben and Nick were friends before, you know, they were 26 is when your brain is fully developed. There's a bond that transcends a lot of logical, rational thinking. I think there is a bond that is almost like I will go to my grave being this person's friend. Mm. And so true north, I think, can sometimes get skewed when it comes to matters of the heart and your friends that you knew, you know, during really formative times of your life and are grouped in with your family. Mm. Like they are your family as well. And I think that that's what Nick is to Ben. And so I think that the judgment, there's a lot of trust there. Mm-hmm. And it sometimes, a lot of trust can sometimes cloud judgment.
6: We learned that Nick is super wealthy. What does money mean to Nick, John David?
7: Freedom and a space to create. I think this project, if you will, his portfolio is vast. So this is more about legacy, what this algorithm represents. I think he's made the money, which has afforded him to get into more rooms, giving him freedom to operate the way he actually really wants to. And that's what we're seeing in this example, in this play. And I think he struggles with faith and maybe even religion a bit, and I think money has something to do with that. But I think he very much knows how important it is, but it's not the ultimate goal.
6: When you were writing Nick, did you write him to have charm? Did you write him to have charisma? Or was he supposed to be manipulative, or all of the above?
5: Wow, that's a great question. I mean, I wanted him to be a really sort of dynamic, polarizing presence, because people often who reach this level, this height of success and influence, I think they're not like the rest of us in some ways. I think that there is inherent to that a charm or a drive or a charisma or like a working out of a deep inner conflict. And so I didn't frame it I want him to be charismatic, though I did want him to be charismatic. I wanted what he did and his passion for what he's doing to come through and hopefully be clear and compelling and believable.
6: Conrad, what is the state of Ben's relationship with Susie?
8: I think Ben is deeply in love with Susie. There's I think one core thing that they're not talking about, but I also think that thing. Yeah, I don't know how much I want to say.
6: Don't give me spoilers.
8: I think that Ben is deeply, deeply in love with Susie and loves his life with Susie. I think Susie is an intellectual and is emotionally available the same way Ben is as well. I think they're content at the beginning of the play. that's all I'll say.
6: Andrew, how would you describe Susie's attitude towards technology?
5: Oh, she's deeply suspicious of it. She's the person who strongly articulates the we should be worried. We should be eyes open. We should be very careful.
6: It seems like Nick is most reluctant to manipulate Ben and Susie, yet he does it anyway. why does he do it anyway?
7: I think it becomes a little more emotional than he anticipated. You know, and, you know, the true north, that line particularly means I think he admires the ethics, no pun intended, because I said what he's a professor in, but the way he lives his life. And I think he sees a person that he respects in like how he operates and how he is with people. Mm. And he might measure his own sincerity in how he is as a person against Ben. So I think it becomes a little trickier with them two because of the history, which I won't give away because it's in the play.
6: My guests are John David Washington, Conrad Rickamora, and playwright Andrew Stein. We're discussing the new off-Broadway play, Disruption. It follows a tech entrepreneur who claims to have created an algorithm that makes decisions for you, and he's testing his friends on it. Disruption is running now at the Pershing Square Signature Center. I want to talk about Raven real quick.
5: Okay.
6: Nick has a partner. She's sort of a tech genius named Raven. John, let's start with you. How would you describe Nick and Raven's working relationship?
7: Who can top who? Mm-hmm. You know, who can outwit who? Fiercely competitive, but at least it starts out they kind of want the same thing. You know, they have different ways of doing it. I think Nick sees the potential in this person and sees what their capabilities are and thinks that this is what it's going to take to fulfill what he believes in with this algorithm.
6: Andrew, what did you want to do with the character of Raven to sort of upend the expectations of women in tech? Because I found that kind of interesting.
5: Well, you know, I think that in most really sort of, you know, change the world companies, there's a Nick and there's a Raven, there's a Jobs and there's a Wozniak, there's sort of the front facing, you know, person who can wow people, and then there's the maybe less front facing person who's really genius in whatever the field is. And I wanted that dynamic to come through, and I wanted Raven to be a force that's mysterious, that you can't quite pin into a box, and really the primary force that's disrupting and upending and pushing forward. Like, let's push this as far as we can. I wanted her to be those things.
6: Did you write her as gorgeous? Because she's gorgeous.
5: You know, wow. It's a tricky thing, right? Like, I think that, like, the world's changed since 2018, and I've changed, and I think that the impact that she has, just sort of physically walking into the room, I think is, you know, to quote the play, an arrow in her quiver, but it's not the primary thing. Mm-hmm. So I did want that to be part of it, because I think that people react to that, but I definitely didn't want it to be the primary thing.
6: All right, this is the essay question of the interview. We'll start with you, Conrad. Obviously, this play has a lot of themes. One is about technology usurping our free will or making us think we have free will. What kind of discussions did you have among the cast with Andrew about this issue, about what tech is doing to our lives?
8: I mean, we've been talking about this. It's hard to pick one example, but I'll give an anecdote from rehearsal. Jason, who plays Barry in the show, and I were talking during a break during rehearsals, and we were talking about our fitness routines, and he was like, "Oh, I go to Orange Theory." I've never looked up Orange Theory, never been interested in it, never sought out any information about it. I just go on the elliptical every morning and watch YouTube, and then the commercial I started getting during my, like, the commercial breaks was for Orange Theory and I'd never before gotten a commercial for Orange Theory, and it freaked me out, just because here we are doing this play, and Jason just talks to me about Orange Theory, and then I start getting ads for it. I didn't search it. It would have had to have been listening in some way, and that was just a couple of weeks ago. But because I was doing this play, my consciousness of how I might be being manipulated was heightened, and I'm hoping that people come to the show so that their consciousness of what they could, the ways that they could be manipulated online, is heightened, and that they're more aware of it.
6: John David, do you have any personal anxieties about tech that you wanted to explore in this play?
7: Well, it's like, yeah, the idea of, you know, software technology being at its peak powers is when it goes from a convenience to a necessity. Mm-hmm. And how scary is that? Upside, also maybe it can save us too, you know. There's that duality of it, that it's not just one answer. I think it's very nuanced. And what's beautiful about, for me, doing this play is I get to sort of explore that every night.
6: How do you feel about it, Andrew?
5: You know, I love what both of these guys are saying, and we had so many conversations. I'm fundamentally an end of the day an optimist, and I'm team human. I think we're going to survive and we're going to be okay. But I also think that there's a lot going on that we don't see, that we're not aware of, and we should be more eyes open than we are.
6: I want to talk about the set. It's really interesting because you walk in and you can sit on either side of it. It's lit up by lights. It sort of looks like a computer screen. There are mirrors on the side. There's language going on the floor. First of all, how did you envision the set?
5: This is the brainchild of Hirsch Ellis, our director, and an absolutely phenomenal design team, Zoe on set, and like the video that we have is phenomenal. And I wish I could say that like I had a real vision for the set. This is them, and I'm so grateful for it.
6: Conrad, as an actor, are you aware of the set? Is it like a character in the play, or are you just doing your thing and the set comes alive?
8: I'm just doing my thing. I think that's the set is not for, it's like we have right now sitting here in the studio, there's data whizzing by us right now as we mm-hmm. speak that we can't see. And I think that, to me, you know, when I first saw the set, it made me think, oh, the audience is going to be able to visualize this data that is always around us. But the characters in the play, besides Nick and Raven, the rest of the three couples are oblivious and just focused on each other and their life.
6: How about for you? What does the set do for you? Do you see yourself in the mirror? Do you take advantage of that, or are you doing your thing?
7: No, a little combination. Yeah, we have to incorporate, you know, particularly with the Raven and Nick scenes, being in our office, sort of. The center of our brain trust, but then, you know, how it's lit and kind of it's dimly lit, and the dark moments represent the feelings and maybe what I'm going through with mm-hmm. my friends. So that also can sort of manipulate, or at least influence, I should say, how the scene is going, how I deal with each character. So it's a little bit of both.
6: In the script, we learn that Nick just doesn't want his friends to invest in this algorithm.
7: Right.
6: He's kind of using them as guinea pigs, as a control group.
7: Okay. Let's see where this is going. Okay.
6: How does Nick feel about keeping this from his friends?
7: Keeping what he's doing from his friends?
6: Yeah.
7: If he is keeping it from his friends, I think he's doing it because of the amount of respect and care he has for them. He's trying to do the right thing by them. It's not about, I think he literally says it to at least one of the characters, not to give it all away, I don't want your money. I think he means that. And like I said before, it's not about the money with him. He's been doing good. I think he knows that he's on the precipice of changing something. Actually, this is his legacy, and I think he wants his friends to be a part of it. You know, and I you know, we talked about it a little bit, Andrew and Hirsch, about backstory, like what kind of upbringing did he have? Like, was he the only only child? And when you cling on to friends at that age.
6: Oh, interesting.
7: And they showed actual, you know, belief in him and gave him the sense of camaraderie that he might not have had before. That kind of stuff, at least for a guy like him, means something, and he holds on to that. So there's that is incorporated with the ultimate goal of what he's doing with the algorithm.
6: That was my conversation with actors John David Washington and Conrad Riccamora and playwright Andrew Stein about the play Disruption. It runs through October 4th at the Pershing Square Signature Center. Coming up, a two-hander now running at the Cherry Lane Theater. This is All of It.

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0: This is All of It on WNYC. I'm Allison Stewart. A new off-Broadway play travels through time, following a couple caught in a perpetual will-they-won't-they romance. It's called Shifters, and it's a two-hander. Destiny, Des for short, is a children's book author who left home. And my next guest, Dania Ezra, plays Dre. Dre stayed put in small-town England, is the owner of a local restaurant that fuses West and Central African cuisines. The two reconnect at the funeral for Dre's grandmother. Their lives have changed since they first met at 16. Now at 32, they're older, wiser, and are carrying the weight of everything that has happened since. Shifters has been extended in New York to run through September 20th at the Cherry Lane Theater, and Dania Ezra joins us now. It's nice to meet you.
1: Nice to meet you, too. That was impressive. Okay. Really good.
0: People might remember you from All American, but you trained in theater.
1: I did,
0: and this is your first time in theater in a long time.
1: Very long time, yeah.
0: Why did it feel right to return to the theater at this time in your career?
1: I honestly wasn't looking to specifically return to the theater. I had just finished a TV show, and starting to consider what was next, and my agent sent me this script, and she said, "You have to read this." She was the agent that signed me out of drama school many years ago, and so she knows me very well. And I read maybe three pages and kind of knew. I had just fallen in love with it, the language, the poetry of it, and yeah, it was. I was really scared, which kind of was the thing that kind of made me say, okay, I have to do this, because theater is very, very tough and it's very scary in you know, just period. But this particular play, you know, we don't really leave the stage. It's just two people. It's as hard as a play can be, you know, outside of like musicals and things. So that the fact that I was unsure about my ability to pull it off made me want to do it.
0: The story explores love, memory, time, identity in a very subtle manner.
1: Yeah.
0: Because Dre's a 32-year-old Nigerian man, British Nigerian man living in the small town. Those are the facts of his character, right? What did you tackle first with Dre when you were creating more to his character, the emotional part of his character?
1: So the people in his life. So because it's a two-hander, there's so many important people in this play that have an effect on both Des and Dre. As an actor, you kind of have to know who they are. You have to be able to see them in your mind and almost build a relationship, especially because they're not on stage. We know the audience isn't going to see these people. Their only access to these people is through us. And we want to make that as real as possible in your mind. And so it really started with me and us as a company sitting down with the script and just gleaning as much information about his grandma, about the other people in his life, Des's father and her mother and all these people that clearly had such a powerful and profound effect on them. We needed to know who those people were and have a collective impression and image of who they were and what they were like. So that's kind of where I started.
0: You create a playlist for yourself before the show about your character?
1: I do, yeah.
0: What's on Dre's playlist?
1: It's a lot of Afro beats, a lot of Nigerian Afro beats, a lot of British rap music, and a lot of love songs, because he's a lover at heart.
0: He is a lover at heart.
1: Yeah.
0: He's a good dancer, too.
1: He's, yeah. He definitely had a party phase, I think, Dre.

0: In his 20s, probably.
1: We mentioned that it's a two-hander. You're on stage with your partner for an hour and 40 minutes. What does Shifters allow you to explore that you might not get in a larger production?
0: Probably the intimacy. When you have a bigger production with all the bells and whistles, it's a beautiful thing to behold, from an audience perspective. But having something as stripped back as Shifters is, it kind of puts all the onus on you. And so you're really cognizant of, just the health of your voice and your body, and because the weight of the show, the weight of the show is on us. And so it kind of made me a lot more detail oriented in terms of how I kind of approach the work and the show, and how I move during the show, because all the information the audience is getting is, as I said, is from us. It's us, and there's beautiful music, beautiful lighting, and a few boxes, and that's kind of it.
1: But you open the boxes and all kinds of things
0: And
1: come
0: all kinds
1: out.
0: of things come out, which is just brilliant staging and direction from our wonderful director. But you have to be very precise, because everything you do is telling a part of the story, and there's very little help. And so it made me a lot more precise.
1: It's interesting. The staging is really interesting because
0: Like a dance.
1: you're sort of surrounded by the audience. There's two rows in the back, and the rest of us are in the front of the stage. And I found myself watching people watch you.
0: Oh, good. Oh, that's
1: And it was
0: great.
1: interesting to see. What does that do to your performance, knowing you have people sort of surrounding you?
0: So one of the big things that I got from the scripts when I was reading it is, I remember saying to the director, I kind of want the audience to feel like it's something there's parts of this they shouldn't be watching. When you're in like an airport, or you're at like a family function, and there's like an argument happening, you're like, oh, should we leave? I really wanted it to feel like that. And I think the staging helps that a lot. When we get to the kind of very emotional moments, they're so close, it feels like almost inappropriate. And I think that's great. I love that, being able to deliver that feeling to the audience, because I think that's the best thing about theater. You're in it. We want them to feel like they are a part of it. And so, we address the audience sometimes. We talk directly to the audience sometimes. And that type of staging is just perfect for this type of play.
1: We're talking about Shifters playing now at the Cherry Lane Theater. I'm joined by one of the actors, Daniel Ezra Dre. We meet him at a funeral for his grandmother. We later learn in the play that she raised him. At that moment, how is he processing his grief?
0: He is lost. His grandmother was the person that kind of kept him tethered to the world, so to speak. She was who he went to for advice and for counseling and discipline, and she was his everything. And so when we meet Dre, he is at the beginnings of what could be a very dark downward spiral. And Des showing up is allowing him to kind of confront who he was and who he now has to be without his grandma in his life. And she kind of sparks both of those things. She was just a fundamental person. And again, we don't have an actress playing her. And so it's all just kind of told through our speech and our voice and how we react to her. And so we really put a lot of work into those moments when grandma does come up, and make sure that it's clear how deeply he loved her, and how much of a wound she left not being here.
1: Des shows up to the funeral late, and they haven't seen each other in years. What is the first thing that your character notices about Des?
0: That's such a good question. I think he doesn't think she's changed.
1: Interesting.
0: I think for him, it's like she never went anywhere. And I think one of the things we talked about in rehearsal is how easily they fall back into just their natural rhythm and banter. And I think it does happen quite easily and quite organically. And even though it has been 8 years, it doesn't feel like that for them. Very, very quickly, it stops feeling like that, which is why they get close to you know, it gets into dangerous territory so quickly in the play, because that familiarity and that comfort is dangerous. It's so natural for them to be around each other. And so I think for him, the first thing is, oh, she looks the same. Hmm. Yeah.
1: People get the name of the play is from the shifts in time that you go through. Did you, as you're reading the script, did you notice any pattern in their relationships, in their relationship, even though it shifts from 16 to 32?
0: I did, yeah. One of the beautiful things, our director, writer, Benedict Lombe, she was very meticulous in the writing. And so you see how much they help each other through life's pivotal moments. And they do that right up until the very end. And we have these very beautiful callbacks of Dre helping her through a very, very dark moment and her helping him through. Mm-hmm. And they almost use the same stuff. We realized in rehearsal that there are certain moments that only Dez saying that particular thing could have got Dre out of that and vice versa. And if it was anyone else or any other phrase or any other sentence, it wouldn't have worked because they know each other so well. And so Bene really like just found a really good way of weaving those in and reminding us that past, present, and maybe future, they still have this ability to know exactly what the other person needs.
1: It's pretty cool, the lighting.
0: Yeah.
1: The lighting helps us follow them through these various stages. Mm-hmm. What were your conversations like with your director and your lighting director about how to use that?
0: It was exactly as you said. It was about it's about allowing. We never want it to. It's a complex story, but we never want it to feel complicated, or we never want it to anyone to be pulled outside of the show by trying to figure out what was going on. And so the lights are just a really amazing way of showing the audience where we are. This, you know, we have a present day lighting, and we have a past lighting, and so we kind of know when we're past, present, and future and things like that. And so that practically was the first reason for the different lighting setups. And then we realized just how much they added to the romance of it and the beauty of it and the darkness of it, and we tried to really blend the two.
1: Shifters first opened in London, and it came to North America. You have the same director.
0: Yeah.
1: How did she leave room for you to add to this character, because it was someone else in London.
0: Tosin Cole.
1: Yes.
0: Brilliant actor. Yeah.
1: Yes. But you came in and actors kind of have to bring some of themselves to a part.
0: Yeah.
1: How did she allow that? How did you have a conversation about that? Or maybe it just happened.
0: It just happened because Lynette is just a wonderful, she's an actor's director
1: Lynette
0: at heart.
1: Linton.
0: Lynette Linton. Yeah. We rehearsed the play like it was a new play. And so what many, many other directors, because we didn't have a lot of time, what many other directors would have done is said, this is how we did it. We did it to much acclaim and success. So we're just kind of going to slot you in and show you where to go and what to say and how to say it. She didn't do any of that. We rebroke the play. We sat down for like 3 days and just went through the script line by line, and we treated it as if it had never been done before. And there was, from what I was told, a ton of new discoveries and the new things that actually they hadn't thought of or considered the last time they did it. And so I will be forever grateful for her to kind of allow that time, because she didn't have to do that. She had done it to such success already. They could have just did it that way and probably would have been fine. But she was like, no, I want to break this, like this is something new for everybody. And that's how we approached it.
1: Part of the show explores Dre and Dez's personal traumas. Mm-hmm. Was there a particular scene that was hard for you to get right?
0: Yes. There's a very small moment where Dre talks about, it's basically the last thing his grandma said to him.
1: Mm-hmm.
0: And I don't want to give any spoilers, but yeah, it's basically that it's the last thing his grandma said to him, and it's about kind of just to encourage him to kind of keep going through his pain and his grief and stuff. And that was very hard in rehearsals. It was very it brought up a lot of stuff for me that I just didn't. I was like, why is this affecting me so much? It's weird. These things just happen to you as actors where something, it's just a turn of phrase or something just kind of, and it was, I would get very emotional in rehearsals might have just been out of how much I just felt for this character. Mm. You know what I mean? Just there's a lot of Dre's out there that have gone through this, and a lot of Dez's out there that have gone through what she's gone through, and it might have just been an empathy thing. But I found it very hard in the beginning at rehearsals to say his grandmother's last words. Mm. Yeah, that had a profound effect for some reason.
1: What else did you recognize in Dre?
0: He's always trying to do the right thing. He one of my favorite thing about these audiences is you can kind of feel when they're on Dre's side or Dez's side.
1: Sometimes they're loud. New York audiences were a little loud.
0: It's very funny. You can see where, like, I say something and they're like, especially the women would be like, absolutely not. Like, no way. And then vice versa.
1: That happened my night.
0: Yeah. It's very, very funny. But I think that underneath all of that, or on top of all of that, he is trying to do the right thing. And I think he is... he's trying to make good decisions. I think he cares about the people in his life. And even though he messes up and makes mistakes, ultimately he's always going to try and do what he thinks is right. And that's something I realized for him kind of from when he was a kid all the way to present.
1: That was my conversation with Daniel Ezra about Shifters, which runs at the Cherry Lane Theater through September 20th. And that is all of it for today. I'm Allison Stewart. I appreciate you listening, and I appreciate you. I'll meet you back here next time.
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5: From WHYY in Philadelphia, I'm Terry Gross with Fresh Air. Today we get an early start celebrating John Coltrane's centennial, which is later this month. He was one of the most influential musicians in the history of jazz, from his beautiful ballads to his more spiritual music and his role in the forefront of free jazz. We speak with his son, Ravi Coltrane, who is a highly regarded tenor saxophonist, the same instrument his father played. Growing up, he was just known as Ravi.
6: But as soon as I picked up the saxophone, suddenly I was John Coltrane's son.
5: He'll tell us what it's like being Coltrane's son and why his father's music is so important. Later we'll hear drummer Elvin Jones describe performing and recording with John Coltrane in a 1998 interview from our archive. He played in Coltrane's band from 1960 to 66. First News.
7: Live from NPR News, I'm Lakshmi Singh. The United States is hosting a G20 summit of finance ministers for the first time in more than a decade. In the North Carolina mountains this week, leaders representing the world's 20 biggest economies are talking about how to speed up global economic growth, and they're also discussing the U.S.-led economic warfare on Iran. Here's NPR's Scott Horsley.
8: So far, the U.S. has been unable to force Iran to reopen the Strait of Hormuz using military force. So last week, the administration announced what it's calling Operation Economic Outcast to sever Tehran's remaining links to the global economy. Of course, Iran itself is already heavily sanctioned, but now the U.S. is threatening to punish other countries that do business with Iran.
7: NPR Scott Horsley reporting. U.S. Central Command has posted on social media that American military forces have started carrying out new strikes on Iranian military targets. It says Iran recently targeted U.S. forces deployed to the region and commercial shipping in the Strait of Hormuz. The Centers for Disease Control and Prevention is not including two measles-related deaths in Pennsylvania to its national tally of the virus's toll. NPR's Maria Godoy reports the move comes amid a political dispute over the cause of the deaths.
9: The two deaths are the first associated with measles in the U.S. this year. But Health Secretary Robert F. Kennedy Jr. has accused Pennsylvania officials of inappropriately linking the deaths to measles to scare Americans. The CDC did not include the deaths in its latest measles count, which is usually updated on Fridays. Screenshots of the CDC website taken Sunday show the deaths were added, then removed, and replaced with an asterisk and a statement that the deaths would not be included in the count. The CDC says that information available at this time, quote, does not establish whether measles caused or contributed to the deaths. It is highly unusual for the CDC to withhold such data submitted by state health agencies. Maria Godoy, NPR News.
7: Shein was once the hottest name in retail and now is a publicly traded company that made a lackluster debut on the Hong Kong Stock Exchange. NPR's Alina Selyukh reports a giant of ultra-fast fashion spent years trying to figure out how to go public.
10: Shein was the talk of young shoppers right after the pandemic. In 2022, Shein raised a funding round that valued the company at $100 billion. That's more than rivals like Zara and H&M combined. But then it failed to get its shares listed in New York, then in London. It faced legal complaints and political scrutiny, especially over its factory work conditions. Last year, Shein raised prices after the U.S. set new tariffs and closed a tax loophole that the company had used to save on shipping costs. On their first day of trading, Shein's shares at one point were down 10%. They finished just a little under the listing price, valuing the company at around $26 billion. Alina Selyukh, NPR News.
7: This is NPR News.
11: And it's on WNYC in New York. I'm Sean Carlson. 79 degrees right now at 2:04. Governor Hochul and Mayor Mamdani are calling on President Trump to release millions of dollars of stalled counterterrorism funds. They point to a move by the Trump administration last October that's blocked roughly $187 million in federal funding for things like intelligence centers and bomb squads. Hochul says they reversed course after she personally called the president, but $87 million is still missing.
12: So here's my message to the president. Don't undermine our public safety efforts. Don't defund the police who thwart terror attacks. Don't play political games with people's lives.
11: A spokesperson for the Department of Homeland Security did not immediately respond to a request for comment. A federal judge says New York State cannot enforce its climate superfund law. The judge sided with 22 Republican state attorneys general and fossil fuel companies. The law was passed 2 years ago and would have required fossil fuel companies to collectively pay $75 billion over a 25-year period. The judge states that environmental regulators had the authority to restrict emissions but not to collect damages. The penalties were supposed to go towards mitigating the effects of climate change, things like flooding and extreme heat. Hochul says she's reviewing the court's decision. Well, it's really muggy outside. 79 degrees right now, pretty humid. We're going to see a low of about 70 overnight tonight. Highs in the mid, for tonight, we'll see a low around 70. For tomorrow, mostly cloudy, chance of showers in the afternoon, a little bit cooler. Highs in the upper 70s tomorrow with mostly cloudy skies tomorrow night. More rain, more thunderstorms possible. We'll see a low of about 70 degrees tomorrow night. Stay tuned. 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
5: This is Fresh Air. I'm Terry Gross. The jazz saxophonist and composer John Coltrane was born 100 years ago. The centennial is September 23rd, and the celebration includes concerts, album reissues, and a new book of Coltrane photos edited by my guest, Ravi Coltrane, the son of John and Alice Coltrane. Ravi is a highly regarded tenor saxophone player and composer who has recorded as a leader and in other bands. The book is titled Coltrane, the definitive visual celebration of the legend, and it includes an introduction by Ravi and several essays, including ones by Patti Smith, Carlos Santana, Kareem Abdul-Jabbar, and Phil Lesh. The Coltrane family is organizing some of the centennial events and overseeing the estates of Ravi's parents, John and Alice Coltrane. John Coltrane is one of the most influential musicians in the history of jazz. He was famous for his early recordings in Miles Davis's band, his transcendent ballads from the Great American Songbook, his modal music, his spiritual music, for popularizing the soprano saxophone in jazz with his recording of My Favorite Things, and for avant-garde free jazz like no one had heard before. To quote what the late jazz critic Francis Davis wrote in the New York Times, full disclosure, Francis was my husband, Coltrane has come to stand for a disciplined mindset, a desire for spiritual ecstasy, a vision of music as ritual and of performance as a holy rite. That's R-I-T-E. Depending on what a listener wants from it, Coltrane's music is a cry for Black liberation, the soundtrack of a spiritual quest, a backdrop for tripping, or the next evolutionary step for jazz after bebop. Unquote. Alice Coltrane, Ravi's mother, was a pianist and harpist who played on John's final albums, recorded many albums under her own name, turned to Vedanta spirituality, and founded an ashram in L.A. Ravi Coltrane, welcome to Fresh Air. Congratulations on the book. I want to start with something from your father's ballads album, because I just think that album is gorgeous and so beautiful that it sounds a little spiritual to me, because it sounds kind of transcendent.
6: Yes, so where absolutely.
5: Where do you see this album's fitting into your father's body of work before we hear a song from it?
6: Well, first of all, thank you, Terry, for the invitation. It's an honor and pleasure to be speaking with you
5: It's
6: today.
5: A pleasure to have you.
6: And yes, I think that album, it really displays his tone, his sound. And I think that the fact that all of the songs are very beautiful, his interpretation of them sonically, I mean, I think that's really where the record really gets its power from. His tone alone, you won't hear a tenor saxophone sound quite this beautiful on any recording. It's something to marvel at.
5: It has this uplift to it. I don't mean that it's uplifting, but his tone, it always sounds like it's kind of rising.
6: Yes, it carries us. It carries the listener, really.
5: So let's hear You Don't Know What Love Is from John Coltrane's Ballads album.

0: I'm wondering if your drumming in the opening of Spiritual, as recorded at the Vanguard, was composed before, you know, was thought out beforehand, or if this is improvised?
1: It was all improvised. We never had a rehearsal in the whole time that we were together. Not one time. Everything was improvised. As a matter of fact, I never really knew until I heard a downbeat exactly what it was we were going to play. It was sort of like that. You know, once you started to play it, and

0: 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And from the estate of Joan B. Kroc, whose bequest serves as an enduring investment in the future of public radio and seeks to help NPR be the model for high-quality journalism in the 21st century.
1: 40 acres and a mule has become shorthand for a debt still owed.
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1: The call for reparations on the next Reveal.
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5: WNYC supporters include City Harvest, who are on the road every day rescuing 77 million pounds of nutritious food a year for New Yorkers in need, transforming surplus food into sustenance and sustainability. 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
6: 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And at 4 o'clock, it's All Things Considered. The Wonderful Wizard of Oz by L. Frank Baum was an instant bestseller when it was first released nationwide on September 1st, 1900. Coming up tonight at 8, we'll follow the yellow brick road for a special hour to uncover why a seemingly simple story of friendship, self-reliance, and a longing for home still speaks to us today. 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
8: The country, teachers are heading back to school. Today, we turn to them to hear what they're heading into. From WAMU and NPR in Washington, this is 1A. Hi, I'm Jen White. Today on 1A, we talk to teachers about some of the biggest issues shaping this school year, from federal budget uncertainty and AI in the classroom to student behavior and the debate over reading and math instruction. We want to hear from you. If you're a teacher, staff member, or school administrator, what's working in your school? What is it? What do you want people outside of education to understand about what's actually happening inside classrooms right now?
9: It's been just beautiful connecting with former students coming in from last year, like, hey, miss, how was your summer? Where did you travel to?
8: We turn to you after the news.
10: BBC News, I'm John Shea. Iranian state media say the US have conducted airstrikes on a string of targets from the Gulf Coast down to the Strait of Hormuz. Iran had earlier indicated it was ready to return to June's ceasefire deal if Washington was. Here's our global affairs reporter, Richard Kogoye.
11: President Trump has described the strikes as large and powerful. He says they were retaliation for what he says was Iran's failed attempt to plant sea mines to the Strait of Hormuz. Iran's Revolutionary Guards say the U.S. would regret its action, but Mr. Trump warned that if Tehran fired back, Washington would immediately strike again harder. The latest flare-up comes hours after the Iranian president said Tehran would immediately reciprocate if the U.S. returned to its commitment and an interim ceasefire deal signed in June. The deal collapsed with both sides accusing each other of violating its terms.
10: The UN's nuclear watchdog, the IAEA, says the lack of access to Iran's nuclear sites must be addressed urgently. Its inspectors haven't visited the country since the US and Israel bombed the facilities last year. The IAEA said it was now satisfied that the new Syrian authorities had resolved outstanding issues over the nuclear program of the former Assad regime. Germany has announced the closure of Russia's consulate in Bonn and a cultural centre after accusing Moscow of responsibility for several recent hybrid attacks on infrastructure. The Interior Minister, Alexander Dobrindt, said this included an attempted drone attack at Leipzig airport 4 weeks ago. He said low-level agents acting on behalf of Moscow had targeted a Ukrainian cargo plane. Mr. Dobrindt said Germany was not at war but was the target of daily acts of hybrid warfare. His words have been translated.
12: We do not see Leipzig as a single case. We assume that Germany is going to be the target of future hybrid attacks by Russia.
10: Mr. Dobrin said the attacks fitted into a pattern of Russian operations against targets in Germany and elsewhere in Europe. Canada's Prime Minister says the United States needs to start being serious and stop trying to be tough before talks on a possible trade deal can restart. Canada walked away from negotiations on a deal to avoid additional American tariffs in August, citing unacceptable last-minute demands from the Trump administration. Mark Carney told reporters that Washington needed to change its behaviour and attitude for talks to resume.
13: When the Americans stop doing memes, stop throwing shade, stop trying to be tough, and start being serious about having those discussions, we can have those discussions. But it's not constructive, but that's their democracy.
10: Since the trade fallout, President Trump has declared Lake Ontario should be renamed Lake America and described Mr. Carney as the worst leader he's dealt with. World News from the BBC.
6: And for WNYC in New York, I'm Hannah Frischberg. It's 79 degrees at 3:04. The woman stabbed and killed in an unprovoked attack in Times Square yesterday was a vice president at Bank of America. The company confirmed the death of 32-year-old Erin Piacenti in a statement, saying they are shocked and deeply saddened by her loss. Police say Piacenti was attacked by 49-year-old Pamela Cisneros, who also stabbed a 68-year-old man and injured him. Police officers shot and killed Cisneros after they say she refused to drop the knives she was carrying. Police say Piacenti lived in New Jersey. A solar power boom may be coming to New Jersey, thanks to legislation newly signed by Governor Mikey Schirille. The new law allows homeowners and renters to hang affordable, easy-to-install solar panels to help reduce their energy bills. A small panel costs about $400 and can save a household roughly $15 a month. The panels can be secured on the faces of buildings with zip ties or laid out on yards, terraces, or roofs. The units are plugged into standard outlets to provide power directly to a home. Doug O'Malley is the director of the advocacy group Environment New Jersey.
14: For everyone who can't put regular solar panels on their roof, plug-in solar is the DIY solution. It literally gives power to the people to plug in the clean energy right in their homes.
6: New York State has similar legislation waiting for approval from Governor Kathy Hochul. There's a 40% chance of rain this afternoon and a similar chance of thunderstorms. And it's for sure currently humid. The temperature is 76 degrees. Tonight, it's more clouds and a continued chance of showers and possibly severe thunderstorms. It'll stay humid and the temperature will drop to around 70. Tomorrow will be mostly cloudy with a chance of showers in the afternoon. Humid and in the high upper 70s, followed by a cloudy evening. It's WNYC, and the time is just after 3.
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8: This is 1A. I'm Jen White. For some of you, that sound is still a week away. For others, the doors are already open and it's back to school. Today, it's all about the teachers. You've seen yourselves on television, in movies, and memes every year.
16: Anderson.
17: Here.
16: Bueller. Bueller. Bueller.
8: You've been called heroes. You also have plenty of critics. You fought for better salaries and benefits. You've been asked to do more with less. You've started GoFundMes to pay for your classroom supplies when the funding isn't there.
18: Attention, I have a very important update regarding our school. Since there aren't enough second graders for two classes, Ms. Teagues will now have 40 students. I, for one, am excited to see if it will break her.
19: It won't. It might.
17: Last year, we asked you what excites you and what worries you about the year ahead, and we heard from so many of you nationwide, so we're back to ask you again. Because the 2026-27 school year arrives as the country faces a lot. The Trump administration has proposed billions of dollars in cuts for federal education programs. Immigration enforcement near schools is still a concern in some districts, and AI is changing what happens inside classrooms faster than many teachers feel prepared for. We have three guests ready to help us through it all, including two teachers we spoke to last year. Joining us from Dallas, Texas is Lance Barish. He's a high school math teacher at Dallas Independent School District. Lance, welcome back.
19: Thank you for having me.
17: And joining us from Los Angeles is Jennifer Lopez. She's a high school social studies teacher at Los Angeles Unified School District. She's also taught elementary and middle school students. Jennifer, welcome.
20: Thank you. Excited to be back here.
17: And joining us again in studio in Washington is Lauren Lumpkin, national education reporter for The Washington Post. Lauren, welcome back.
21: Hi, thank you.
17: So Lance and Jennifer, I first want to hear from you two about being back at school. Lance, what are you looking forward to this year?
19: I mean, just another school year always brings such a bright and exciting energy in the classroom, meeting new students, learning their names and their stories, and then trying to impart some great math concepts to them over the course of the next year. It's just an exciting time.
17: Jennifer, what about you?
20: Yeah, well, I'm already on week four, so I'm right in the nick of it. It's been just beautiful connecting with former students coming in from last year, like, hey, miss, how was your summer? Where did you travel to? What classes are you teaching? And I'm currently teaching a new AP Psych class. So I'm trying to recruit my former students to take that class. And so it's the beauty of like reteaching them and making those student connections right now.
17: Lance, what about your top concern this school year? What's the issue keeping you up at night?
19: Oh, man, you named so many in the intro there, and I'm going to have to go with the teacher retention issue and teacher burnout. I think it's just a really strong time of all of these factors affecting our classrooms from both inside and outside forces, whether it's budget shortfalls, whether it's the distraction of technology in the classroom. All of those things are just making the job more and more challenging as teachers continue to rise to the occasion.
17: Jennifer, and for you, the thing that's keeping you up at night?
20: I would also say echo Lance's piece on work-life balance. It's just especially us taking on a new prep or a new class, just up late planning or after hours on weekends. In addition to cuts, there's a lot of things in the media right now with our district that there might be cuts next year. We saw cuts last year. And so that is something on my mind.
17: Well, we mentioned the Trump administration's proposed cuts of more than $8 billion to federal K-12 education programs. Congress is still debating the final numbers. But supporters say those cuts would eliminate waste and restore local control. Critics say schools that depend on federal funding for English learners, mental health services, teacher training, those schools will feel the squeeze. Lauren, help us understand what these cuts would mean for schools around the country.
21: Yeah, definitely. Something I'm following closely and trying to figure out what exactly the impact will be. But concerns that I'm hearing, of course, is kind of what's going to happen with these federal grants that districts really rely on. A lot of people I talked to are encouraged because Title I, which is, you know, the biggest grant and the ones that particularly low-income schools depend on, that's going to be intact. That's not, doesn't seem like it's going to change. But, you know, for mental health and for teacher preparation and English language acquisition, so many of those things, you know, if those federal grants are not there, then there's just not really any funding for it.
17: Well, let's go to the phones. We've got Jacob calling from Maryland. Jacob, you're teaching 12th grade. What are you facing this school year that has you either really excited or really concerned?
22: I am, thank you for taking my call. I work with ELL students, and our language learners rely heavily on the internet. One of the challenges that I'm seeing is that with the budgetary cuts, the software that we used to be able to use to detect, you know, cheating has been taken away basically because of budgetary cuts. And so now we're faced with the dilemma of how can we know that the student's work is authentic, especially while AI has gotten even more savvy. I'm amazed at some of the questions that AI is able to answer. But that's my concern, just how we can assure that students are getting an authentic education.
17: I mean, Jacob, how are you responding to artificial intelligence and the way students may be using it, especially if you don't have the tools available to you that you had before?
22: Well, to be honest with you, shout out to HAPAA, which is one of the programs that we have traditionally have paid for us. I just reached out to them yesterday and said, hey, listen, we don't have the money to pay for this right now, but can you please just extend some grace? And so shout out to those guys. They've made their program available to us. The other things that we are doing is shifting to paper for a lot of our assignments that we're doing. And so I use a lot of iXL, which has a monitoring system. And so, and frankly, just having frank conversations with the students about their learning. And so I'd rather see them struggle than just have the correct answer. But that's what I've had to resort to, their own integrity. So.
17: Okay, thanks a lot for that call, Jacob. Lance, we've spoken about the use of AI in the classroom in previous conversations. How is that showing up in your district?
19: That's a really great question and top of mind for so many parents. And it's showing up in Dallas ISD, where I work, with very like scaffolded, provided tools coming to us from the district with guidance on how to use those tools for student learning, how to best support them, because these tools are not going away and students, as the caller mentioned, are accessing them. We need a little bit more of a combined effort on what are the best practices to use these tools responsibly, both from the student side and honestly on the teacher side, so that we can be on the same page and proactively be addressing this moment so that it doesn't get away from us, because it's not going away.
17: Jennifer, what kinds of supports around the use of AI, either as a teacher or how students are using AI, what kind of support are you getting in your classroom?
20: I know our district has been reducing screen time in elementary schools, and they brought that up to the high school level as well. But in terms of just training itself, that's something I can definitely use more from. And on our survey on Educators for Excellence, which will be released at the end of September, called Voices of the Classroom, we found that only 24% of teachers say they've gotten adequate AI training. And similar to the caller, I've leaned on paper-based, hand-based, interactive notebooks, projects, because I've seen the usage of AI. And it does go back to also having those conversations with students about integrity and your thinking and, you know, how to prepare for the real world and that balance. But like Glenn said, it's not going away. So how do we get trained properly to also help the students use it properly?
17: Lauren, when we zoom out and look at the national picture, how is artificial intelligence shaping the conversation around education policy right now?
21: It's huge. I feel like it's the only thing I've been talking about with a lot of policymakers and teachers and superintendents recently. But I think the national data that I've come across, Gallup and the Walton Family Foundation did a study and kind of mirrors what Jennifer just brought up, the fact that a lot of teachers are using, I think it's about 6 in 10 teachers are using AI, but relatively few, about 20%, 18% are getting kind of formal instruction about it and in schools and from their districts. And so obviously there's kind of like that gap in knowledge. And when you look at students, it's the same way. About 70% of teenagers report using AI for schoolwork or for projects and things like that. But the kind of formal guidance is sometimes missing.
17: We're speaking to Lauren Lumpkin. She's national education writer at The Washington Post. Also with us, Lance Barish. She teaches high school math in Dallas. And Jennifer Lopez, who teaches high school social studies in Los Angeles. And we want to hear from teachers and other school workers about what's worrying you and energizing you as this school year begins. We heard from Ian. He taught high school science for 20 years. Ian says, there is so much to worry about at the start of a new school year, but I find myself excited and hopeful more than anything. Students crave relationships and genuine learning, even if they do mask it with behaviors. The more conversations we can have about the trajectory of education in this country and the framing of teachers as respected professionals, the better. Well, coming up, how are teachers coping with distraction and behavior problems in the classroom? And how are school districts trying to address the issue? And a reminder from Steve in Rochester, who writes, no matter who you are and whether you are heading back to school or not, a lot of kids are and will be getting back on to buses. Please, people, heed the laws and slow down with yellow flashing lights and stop when the lights are red and the stop sign is out. Steve, great reminder for all of us. We'll be right back.
0: Hi, this is Jennifer calling from Utah. A point that came up in my mind while you were talking about challenges in back to school is that learning an additional language significantly increases overall literacy as well as academic measures in all other subject areas. And it's one of the things that we tend to keep as an elective or even remove completely, we're seeing in some schools, when in fact it's a major contributor to the literacy and the academic success of students in the K-12 setting. Thanks for listening.

0: In Jamaica in the 1980s, Marlon James heard about a vicious attack on a group of gay men that officially never happened, but he never believed that.
1: When I want to know what's going on, I go on the street, I go in the mountains, I go to the alleyways, or I just grab a group of grandmothers and go tell me what really happened.
0: I'm Elsa Chang. Marlon James on his new novel inspired by that violence on the next All Things Considered from NPR News.
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7: This is 1A. I'm Jen White. We're talking to teachers and other school staff today about what's on their minds as the new school year gets underway. Education Week surveyed more than 1,000 educators earlier this year, and the picture they paint is pretty clear. Student behavior and engagement are the top concerns, budget uncertainty is close behind, and somewhere in the mix is artificial intelligence. It's showing up in classrooms whether teachers feel ready for it or not. We're here with Lance Barish. He teaches high school math in Dallas, and Jennifer Lopez, who teaches high school social studies in Los Angeles. Also with us, national education writer at the Washington Post, Lauren Lumpkin. Let's go back to the phones. We have Beverly on the line in Ithaca, New York. Now, Beverly, you are a school psychologist. You work primarily with preschool through sixth graders. What's on your mind?
8: I just wanted to take time to give a huge shout out to all the teachers out there in the primary school, early elementary, who are going in and or, as some of your colleagues have said, already been working. The time, energy, and money that they put into setting up their classroom every year. Every June, they have to take it down, put it in boxes, but then they come back every year, open it back up, and create just such a nurturing environment and open arms for all those loving, well, and not always loving children that come into their environment. And they are working with these kiddos and pouring their heart and soul for 180 days. And no salary can cover that.
7: Well, Beverly, I'm curious to hear from you as well as a school psychologist. I mean, you're working with students, but also with teachers. What are your concerns or what are you excited about this school year?
8: The concern has been increasingly the behavioral challenges. I've been doing this for 32 years now, and I just see a lot of things you've already talked about. The short attention span, the lack of respect for teachers, and that's why I wanted to make this comment, is we've all been in school, and whether we have baggage, of good baggage or bad baggage from our teachers, letting that go, and if you have a child going into school, going in there as the parent, as the guardian, which is another issue, it's not always the parent anymore, and just saying, what can I do to help the teacher be successful with my child? I think so often the distractibility from IA and computers and screens, that impacts the child neurologically, and they're battling that. But when they hear negativity about school and teachers, from the adults in their lives, that's also a huge component. I see such a difference when their parents and the teachers work together.
7: Beverly,
8: I was going to
7: thank you for the call. And I, Jennifer and Lance, I want to come to you on this because this is something I've noticed in recent years. I have friends who are teachers or who have children who are now teachers, and there are these GoFundMes where it's like someone who is trying to, you know, deck out their classroom for the year. Can you contribute? And how well resourced are you in your district? So that, I mean, I think about walking into my fifth grade classroom. This was many, many moons ago. But how exciting it was to see what the teacher had done in the room that year. I don't know how much was coming out of her pocket. I don't know if there are people in the community helping to support that work. But now it has become more of a crowdsourcing exercise. Jennifer, is that happening in your district?
9: Yeah, it is. I actually put together a Donors Choose this year, and I was able to get the $1,600 funded, which was great. I really pride myself as being a former elementary teacher. I think about your fifth grade. I was a former fifth grade teacher, and I loved it. It had like a sports theme. And so when I moved to high school, I'm like, I still want to keep this energy alive. You know, I'm in this room 6-7 hours, and I want the students to also feel like welcoming. And I've noticed I get a lot of compliments for kids like, Miss, this just feels so homey, but it comes at a cost. You know what I mean? So, but I want to do it because it's for the kids and it's their learning environment.
7: And Lance, do you think there are certain assumptions still made about the responsibilities teachers have, sort of the hidden labor and the hidden cost of running a classroom, and that, you know, all of these things happen. The room is decorated, but maybe the assumption is that the teacher is paying for that. And that's maybe the way it should be.
10: Yeah, that is something that we have been dealing with for a long time. My entire career, 2 decades in the classroom now, I've often supplemented my own funds to make my classroom look as beautiful as Jennifer's does from the sounds of it. And it's just something that we've been navigating. Funds often come from different places that are Jenga'd together. For a little while, we were receiving some relief funds during the pandemic, and now that's kind of gone away. And so we're always kind of taking the funds and the supplies and the resources from where we can and doing the best that we can. And unfortunately, that frequently comes from our own pocket, and I don't see that changing in the near future.
7: Let's go back to the phones. We have Andy on the line from Flagstaff, Arizona. Andy, you're a school psychologist. You're working on reservations in northern Arizona. What are you seeing around funding cuts in your district?
11: Well, I think probably what is most notable to me is that those lack of access to resources, both for teachers, students, and parents, has become more detrimental to us. Students don't have access to current textbooks or curriculum. Parents don't have access to workshops or other informative things that they can actually go to as parents. And also as teachers, piggybacking on what someone has said earlier, you know, a lot of those cuts actually taken away those resources that we have to computer programs, access to things that may be more accessible for other communities. As a Native American psychologist, it becomes harder for us to kind of travel. We live in a very rural area, but you know what? I'll just say this, is that, you know, our kids, our teachers, they are so excited every year when they come back to school. And it's such an inspiring thing to see, encouraging to see. So thank you.
7: Thank you for calling, Andy. Let's go to Nora in New Mexico. Nora, you teach 7th through 12th grade. What's on your mind this school year?
12: I think it's really important that if it is somewhat of an inevitability that AI is going to take over everything, and I'm not sure that I want to accept that, but if that is the general zeitgeist, it's really important for teachers as well as parents and students and everybody in the community, in the advertising world, et cetera, corporate world, et cetera, we need to start understanding that AI is a tool. It is not a way of life, and it's time for us to go back. This might be a time we can embrace as going back to basics, learning handwriting, learning reading out loud, learning silence, learning being able to listen. I think it's really important because kids are not just using AI in school. They're using AI chatbots to, you know, confirm their fears, to confirm their beliefs about things that haven't really actually been formed and tested in society. So it's really a community. We, you know, it really does take a village to raise a child.
7: Nora, thank you so much for that call. Well, I want to start with your responses on Andy's thoughts about cutting funding here, Lauren. Andy talks about living in a mostly rural area. Andy's working on reservations in northern Arizona, and he was describing how the cuts to their funding affects families in this more rural area. When we talk about cuts, we can talk about it at the federal level and the state level, but how are the two connected? How does that policymaking at the federal level then affect what states are able to do?
13: So at the federal level, I mean, really the relationship between school districts and federal funding, a lot of it is kind of like these big grants, you know, multi-million dollar grants for, like I said earlier, teacher preparation, mental health support, services for low-income families, things like that. But, I mean, actually a lot of federal budgeting is education budgeting is decided at the local level. And so, you know, when I talk to a lot of teachers about kind of budget constraints, they're often talking about these are local policies, you know, being made by state legislatures or, you know, by city council members. And so that's definitely, you know, something that I've been hearing about a lot. But a lot of those conversations are honestly happening at the local level.
7: And because those local level decisions are the ones leading to a lot of the cuts we're hearing about from teachers, is this about just tightening budgets at the state level, states having to make decisions about, you know, working with fewer resources?
13: I think there's so many factors. Just everything is expensive right now. I mean, even, you know, to run a fleet of school buses is really expensive because gas is so expensive. Another thing that I've been following is just a lot of school districts are having really tough conversations about closing schools right now because there's just fewer students. And that's because of lower birth rates. People are leaving cities because it's gotten too expensive to live in big cities. We also have fewer students coming into the country. Immigration is a huge factor. And because schools' budgets are determined by the number of students who attend. If there's fewer students, there's just not, you know, it's not the same amount of money. However, you still have teachers that need to be paid and you still have administrators and, you know, running a school is expensive. And, you know, if there are not enough bodies, you know, not enough students in the classroom, then there's just fewer resources to work with.
7: We're here with Lauren Lumpkin. She's national education reporter at The Washington Post. Also with us, Lance Barry. She teaches high school math in Dallas. And Jennifer Lopez, who teaches high school social studies in Los Angeles. Let's go to Lauren in Cleveland, Ohio. Lauren, you're a professor and you're working with first year incoming students. What are you seeing around artificial intelligence and what they know about it, how to use it, some of the ethical questions about using it in their schoolwork?
14: Hi. I would say the biggest disconnect is really the difference between students that I've had or, you know, incoming students within the last couple of years versus, you know, pre-COVID mm-hmm. is just like that academic, like, curiosity. And we've been seeing, even as a department, we teach graphic design, and there is so much expectation on, okay, let me look up the answer. What is it? How do I do this? What's the best creative approach to take? And I'm noticing that with so many of our students, they skip past the, okay, what does our community actually need? You know, who is going to benefit this based on, you know, target audience and such? And answering those questions aren't immediate. You know, there is no AI prompt. You know, you have to go out and panel people, talk to people, and actually figure out, you know, what their problems are in order to solve them. And we're noticing that so much with, you know, tech and AI is, you know, that just missing factor of like the willingness to figure things out for themselves.
7: Lauren, thank you for that call. What we're hearing there from Lauren, Jennifer, and Lance is a concern about curiosity and this willingness to sort of explore ideas or to really research something deeply. How are you navigating that in your classroom, Jennifer?
9: Yeah, that's a great observation. I think something as an ethnic studies teacher, one of the projects that I like to do. So one thing is like project-based kind of learning is YPAR, which is Youth Participatory Action Research. So similar to what the caller was saying, where the students go into their community and research something that's concerning for them, that's engaging, right? And so it becomes, because at the end of the day, you want to get things that connect to students that pique their interest, right? And we've seen some really cool projects where students really go in and interview people. They survey their students, they survey community members, and really get into that. So I think more projects that really relate to what's interesting and engaging to them.
7: And what about you, Lance? How are you navigating in your classroom?
10: Oh, it's such an important topic, and I love the work that our professors do, like the college professor that just called in. And as a high school teacher, part of the mandate is getting students ready for that phase. And it's not just getting them ready by, you know, putting all of this knowledge in their heads, though that's part of it. It's also putting this excitement to learn in their heads. And so for me as a math teacher, I'm constantly beating the drum that math is great. Like, math is awesome. It's inherently interesting. It's not necessarily just a tool to solve problems, though it is also that. And so striking their curiosity, asking them to do exploration projects where they research a famous mathematician or they look into the latest research so that their interest is really being driven. And I don't necessarily see AI as being counter to that agenda. I think that AI can be used as a partner for curiosity if it's used the right way. So just constantly having those conversations with the students on the way that they're using it. Are they outsourcing their thinking to the AI or are they using it to really continue to strike that curiosity?
7: Let's get to another call quickly before the break. We have Kat on the line in Texas. Kat, you're a former teacher. You're working at Education Service Center now. As a former teacher, observing what's playing out in your state, what concerns you? What excites you?
15: Well, one of the major concerns in Texas that I hear from a lot of the districts and teachers that I support is the way that the State Board of Education and lawmakers are ignoring the advice of researchers and teachers, and they're pushing through the social studies TEKS that have been updated, through the required reading list that they've mandated, through the Blue Bonnet curriculum, very much a American exceptionalist, a American nationalist, Christian nationalist, conservative viewpoint of the world on our students.
7: Kat, thanks for that call. Lance, this is something we talked about last year, a concern about education, not just the policy, but the curriculum itself being politicized in certain ways. How are you feeling a year on from that discussion?
10: The caller is definitely right in her description of some of the things that are coming down the pipe from our state legislature. A huge overhaul to our social studies curriculum was recently approved by the state board, as described. It's all part of the piece of the larger puzzle of the role of the public school in America and here in Texas specifically, and what we are doing. Some of the agenda items maybe seem like they're destabilizing this idea of public school as a great equalizer that can help people raise their station and learn and, you know, compete in the world despite where they come from. And so it's all just a big stew here in Texas that we are dealing with.
7: We're talking about what's top of mind for educators heading into the school year. We're here with Lance Barish. He teaches high school math in Dallas, and Jennifer Lopez, who teaches high school social studies in Los Angeles. Also with us, national education reporter at the Washington Post, Lauren Lumpkin. And we're hearing from you. Mac in New Orleans writes, teachers should be the highest paid and most respected people in our society. They are informing, shaping, giving form to the people who will create our society in the future and care for the rest of us as we age. I want them to be well-informed and taught to learn and think clearly for themselves. We'll be right back.

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6: Let's get back to our conversation about what's ahead for teachers and students this upcoming school year from your perspective as teachers. We're here with Lance Barish, a high school math teacher in Dallas, and Jennifer Lopez, a high school social studies teacher in Los Angeles. National education reporter at the Washington Post, Lauren Lumpkin, is here too. A teacher in Colorado left us this voicemail.
7: I'm concerned about growing illiteracy among my students. Students aren't reading for fun or in their families, so I'm hoping that this year I can bring my students' literacy rates up, but I feel like I'm pushing up against a cultural shift towards illiteracy.
6: And an English teacher in Los Angeles shared similar concerns.
8: One of my major concerns as a teacher, as a high school public English teacher, is the decreasing practice of reading, not just in schools, but in homes. A lot of times the curriculum in school districts are limiting the teaching of full novels in a classroom. So in my high school, because we're a tier three school, we're encouraged by the district to teach only shorter texts, such as essays, short stories, poems, and less novels, at most maybe one novel. I've been trying to get students to read outside of school independently, and that is always a tough call if they don't have that habit developed by the time of high school. So general literacy, both in class and at home, is a major concern returning to the new school year.
6: Thanks for those messages. Lauren, you've actually covered this trend in schools. Many are no longer assigning full books. They're instead relying on excerpts. Why the change?
9: So this is actually something that's been happening slowly for maybe about the last 25 years. And it really kind of starts with the high-stakes standardized testing we saw in the 2000s. And obviously teachers are still under incredible pressure to prepare students for these big tests at the end of the school year. These tests include essays and, you know, kind of short excerpts. Students are not reading an entire book for this test. They're reading a little piece of a book. And so in the interest of teaching to the test and preparing students for these big exams, that's what is being prioritized in a lot of classrooms rather than reading a full novel.
6: What's known about the effect that has, not on test taking, but on literacy?
9: So, I mean, because there are just fewer opportunities to read books in school, students are just not really getting the skill of reading a book, persistence, and, you know, building confidence. You know, how much confidence comes with being able to, you know, finish a book and saying, well, I did that and I was able to

0: how often they read for fun outside of school. And right now we're at a 40-year low.
1: I do want to mention that not all the literacy news is bad news. Last year, we covered how Mississippi and Louisiana went from being the worst ranked states for literacy to the states with some of the steepest improvements in reading scores. Lauren, how did they turn things around?
0: So they did a few things. They often call it the Mississippi miracle because of how, you know, how kind of dramatically Mississippi turned reading rates around. And a lot of it started with teaching the science of reading, which really kind of became a focus for a lot of states over the last few years. And that's basically just teaching phonics, teaching students how to sound words out and how different sounds build words, which is kind of sounds kind of intuitive now, but it's actually different from the kind of common practice of reading for, you know, the last 20, 30 years or so. They've also done more with teacher training and incentivizing teachers to do professional development and screening also earlier, like screening students for dyslexia and different learning disabilities early, you know, in preschool and early elementary school, so that by the time they're really learning how to read, teachers are aware of what challenges a child might have.
1: Well, if you want to hear more about that story, head over to the 1A.org and you can look that up and give it a listen. Let's go back to the phones. We've got DJ on the line from Maryland. DJ, you're a retired art teacher and you're thinking a lot about student behavior in schools. What's on your mind?
2: Yeah, I loved my job. I loved my kids. I always looked at art as, you know, not just like art, but mostly helping the children learn creative problem-solving processes. And I got to the point where I felt that the parents just were not supporting me in any way. So I'll give you an example. I could watch a child take a paintbrush and literally like paint all over the student next to them or on the table. And I could call the parents in the evening and say, we had an issue today, you know, with your child. And they would start literally yelling at me and saying things like, well, what aren't you doing to keep my child engaged? So number one, the child never had to take responsibility for their behavior, which I find disturbing. And it kept, it grew, that kind of behavior grew. And secondly, I found not only a lack of motivation with this generation, but they have no, I shouldn't say all of them, but many children have a delayed sense of gratification. So anything that took longer than 5 minutes, done. So you could say, here, you know, we're going to draw this, we're going to paint this. And after 10 minutes, done. And I would say, well, wait a second, you know, maybe we could do this or that. And their sense, even standing in line, they're waiting their turn. Their sense of delayed gratification is so diminished that, that really concerns me.
1: DJ, thanks for that call. You know, we mentioned earlier that 3/4 of teachers say they expect student behavior to be a major challenge this year. That was in the Education Week survey. Jennifer, what are you thinking about in terms of student behavior? DJ taught K-5. Students, you're in a high school now. What are you and your colleagues talking about?
3: Yeah, I mean, you know what? I always go back to, this is my 15th year in the classroom, and I always go back to the power of student relationships. I spend the first 2 weeks building community, getting to know the students, doing different activities, the peaks and valleys to understand the highs and lows in their life. They do a letter to the teacher where students talk about their strengths and areas of growth. And through this information, I kind of create a chart to understand the students, and it helps me connect and build lessons upon that. So yeah, while I think there are sometimes, you know, instances of student behavior, I think it's these student relationships that really help when those moments get tough with students.
1: Well, we heard from Peter, who's a former college teacher, and he writes that he is in awe of elementary to high school teachers. We may give grateful lip service to teachers that's meaningless when we don't give them the support they need, both financially and professionally. Teachers seem to spend as much time parenting as they do teaching. Forget AI and testing and national standards. Parents are the key. Until parents take full responsibility for their children, teachers will continue to emulate Sisyphus, and our children will continue to fall hopelessly behind. I mean, Lance, what does that parent-student teacher engagement structure look like, at least for your classroom, if not for your school or district?
4: No, I mean, that's the bread and butter of like molding these students to be their best possible self is the partnership. It's, we're not at odds with each other. Whether the student is flying with 100 in my class or whether they're struggling for academic reasons or for behavioral reasons, with the parent, it's a partnership and where we are going to get to the bottom of what's the best way that we can help this kid learn. It comes from that relationship building that Jennifer spoke about. It comes

0: from routines and all of the things that help students learn. Maybe it's managing the distractions in the classroom. And then of course saying, hey, at home, we need your support on this as well. Managing distractions, redirections to more productive or positive behaviors. And so it's just constantly being in communication, even if it's just a quick email, hey, he did great on his test today. Those things can go a long way to long-term success for all of our students.
1: Let's go to Molly in Blacksburg, Virginia. Now, Molly, you teach higher ed, but you have a question about children and how they should engage with technology. Go ahead.
2: Yes, absolutely. So during COVID, our school district went to a one-to-one model with Chromebooks, and students were taking them home and then bringing them back and doing remote learning. And then that just kind of stayed. And this real heavy presence of technology in the classroom, even for kindergarten students and young students, remained. And there's been a big push, it seems to me, from parents in the community recently to make sure our students are engaging with technology in intentional ways and in helpful ways and not extra and unnecessarily. And so I'm going to be part of this Chromebook focus group for the district as a parent. And I just wonder if the panel has advice for me on how I can convey the importance of, you know, basic skills like the things we've been talking about so far on the show with writing and reading physical materials, and just how to best talk about that and see what kind of changes we can make and a positive direction within our district.
1: Thanks for that call, Molly. I'll pair you with Kara, who wrote to us from Wisconsin, who says, I think AI and web literacy is really lacking. Although very few of my students have computers at home, when they use our Chromebooks to conduct research, they just grab the Gemini response. When I ask their source, they just say Google, and then I have to explain that Google isn't a source. Since my district doesn't have any curriculum surrounding this, I clearly need to develop my own. And I wanted to share Kara's email there because I think it points out this tension that's at the part of much of the conversation around the use of technology. There seems to be an interest in preparing students, no matter the age, to use technology, to know how to navigate it. But there's also a lot of concern about whether leaning too heavily on technology is preventing them from learning other skills. And so, Jennifer, how is that discussion playing out in your district, and what advice would you have for Molly, who's, you know, going to be talking about this and trying to impart some wisdom, give some advice about how teachers should approach this?
3: Yeah, no, it's a great observation. I think one thing, like I mentioned previously, at the elementary level at our district, they're limiting screen time for elementary students to do more, you know, hand-based, written pieces. So I think that's a great move towards that because students like kindergartners should engage in play and social interaction. That's so key. Those are pivotal years of social interaction as a former elementary school teacher. And I think, yeah, some advice she could, I think it's really working collaboratively with the teachers to be like, hey, as a parent, this is my perspective. As a teacher, how can we work together to what's successful for students, right? And even bringing in students into the picture too. Oftentimes we make these decisions and students are also receiving this learning. So how do we get students involved also to see how they are taking in the technology?
1: Lance, I know this is a discussion you've had a lot in your district, how to use technology responsibly and to the benefit of students. What are your thoughts?
0: Well, technology has long been encroaching on our industry and our vocation. In my field specifically, it goes all the way back to the calculator and how that was going to ruin students' math abilities, which did or didn't come to pass, depending on who you talk to. If it didn't, it's because we use the calculator as a tool appropriately when we need it. Like Jennifer was talking about, how maybe a lot of the work can be done on the page before the calculator is even available to the student, and then we reach for it. Now sub in AI as the tech of interest for this new age. How much are we doing? How much of our creativity, our brainstorming is happening before we can even grab that tool? And then how do we grab that tool and how do we use it once we have it available to us? So that it's not just whack-a-mole of all of these different things, these techs, these ed tech that's coming into the classroom, we're just going to continue to mold these well-rounded students that know how to cite a source and know how to reach for that tool at the appropriate time through proactive instruction.
1: Lauren, so much of the guidance around the use of AI and other technology, it really happens on a state-by-state basis. So what does that patchwork approach mean for how much a student's experience is really dependent on where they live?
4: That's exactly what it means. Even within the same state, some districts are being more proactive than others. Right now, across the country, different states are kind of trying to figure out how they want to respond to AI in the classroom. I've seen a even kind of wider backlash to education technology just more broadly. So LA, for example, second largest school district in the country, it was a big deal when they decided to limit screen usage in schools. A lot of other states are making similar steps. School districts are taking similar steps to kind of limit the amount of screen time that students have in school. But these tools, they still exist, obviously. And I think that's kind of where the gap is. Students don't know that AI chatbots exist, and they know, they can Google an answer to a question or whatever. But so like that literacy piece is something that I still hear a lot about. What is being done to kind of improve the literacy around education use or technology use?
1: Let's get to one more call. We've got Shelby on the line from Texas. Now, Shelby, you work in early childhood education. Really briefly, what's on your mind?
5: So our early childhood care center is actually within a public school district. And so I just wanted to briefly touch on the importance of early childhood, so infant up through pre-K, in giving those kiddos social emotional skills, regulation skills, but also that it impacts so many of the other issues that y'all have talked about, like in growth towards student-teacher relationships. And how that can also impact parent-guardian attitudes toward partnership in their kids' education.
1: Shelby, thanks for that call. And I just want to make sure we don't overlook here, Lauren. There are discussions about cuts to Head Start right now. Where does that stand? Because that would affect a great deal of children in the U.S. and their access to early childhood education.
4: Definitely. Still following to see where exactly all of that is going to land. That's huge for the youngest learners, the most vulnerable learners. That's where they get a lot of that early education. That's where a lot of students learn English, for example. So if we see that fall out of the Head Start program, that's going to have major consequences.
1: As we wrap up here, Lance and Jennifer, I just want to give you the last word in just a couple of sentences to the teachers, the educators, the school administrators who are listening right now. What would you say, Jennifer?
3: You know what, teachers, we love our students, and so just have trust in us in our lessons, and make sure that giving us our flowers. We work really hard every day in the classroom.
1: And Lance, your words?
0: Yeah, just want to center it right back on the students. As the adage goes, the things that make this profession the hardest is never the kids. It's always all of the myriad things around us. The external threats and the other adults, but the kids are always the best part, and they are thriving, and they're going to continue to do great.
1: Well, that's Lance Barish. He's a high school math teacher at Dallas Independent School District. He's also a leading edge fellow with the organization Teach Plus. And Jennifer Lopez, a high school social studies teacher at the Los Angeles Unified School District. She's also on the National Teacher Leader Council. It advises the nonprofit teacher advocacy group, Educators for Excellence. And Lauren Lumpkin, national education reporter for the Washington Post. Thanks to you all. And thanks to all you who called in. We're planning more shows about education, so send us your suggestions. Email us at 1A@WAMU.org. Today's producers were Claire Muffson and Avery Jessa Chapnick. This program comes to you from WAMU, part of American University in Washington, distributed by NPR. I'm Jen White. Thanks for listening. Have a great school year. We'll talk more soon. This is 1A.

0: It's WNYC. More All Things Considered coming up. President Trump has a pretty pro-data center stance in his AI agenda, and it's actually out of step with what most voters want. Republicans are trying to navigate that, the idea that most voters don't like data centers in their areas, with the fact that the president does want them. We're going to hear all about it coming up in just a moment.
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0: And right now you're listening to All Things Considered. Looking ahead to Reveal tonight, hear about a standard medical test with a brutal history that is harming black patients and still being used in hospitals across the country. Reveal is tonight at 9. It's right here on WNYC. 79 degrees, mostly cloudy right now here in lower Manhattan. The weather that we saw yesterday is going to kind of be the blueprint for the next few days. Showers, thunderstorms are possible this evening. We're going to still continue to see this very muggy weather for the next 24 to 48 hours. We'll see temperatures tonight in the upper 60s. Tomorrow, mostly cloudy, high around 78 in the afternoon, with mostly cloudy skies tomorrow night. Showers, thunderstorms possible. Humid still, but temperatures are going to be pretty nice. Lows in the upper 60s. It's WNYC on a Tuesday at 420.

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1: This is All Things Considered from NPR News. I'm Elsa Chang.
2: And I'm Mary Louise Kelly. The backlash against AI data centers is becoming a central issue in this year's midterm elections. Recent Gallup polling shows 7 out of 10 Americans oppose data centers getting built in their communities. Candidates from both parties are trying to take stances that match public opinion, but President Trump is taking a different approach, which puts some Republican candidates in a tough position. NPR White House correspondent Deepa Shivaram is here. Hey there, Deepa.
3: Hello.
2: Okay, so most Americans do not want a data center in their backyard. What's the president saying?
3: Yeah, well, broadly speaking, Trump is very cozy with tech company leaders. He's always had a pro-AI stance. He wants pretty little regulation over AI, he says, in order to favor innovation. But recently, he started to talk more about data centers specifically. This is what he said the other week.
4: If I were the mayor of a town or the governor of a state, and I had a chance to get a big plant in, an AI plant or a data center, I would absolutely want it.
3: And that puts Trump at odds with most Americans. Polling shows that data centers are extremely unpopular. So many local town hall meetings all over the country have seen these huge turnouts from folks protesting data centers over concerns from water usage to higher utility bills to noise pollution. So there's already a disconnect between what Trump and voters want. And then to complicate things further, yesterday he posted on social media and said that towns that don't want data centers are, quote, backwards and poor.
2: So let's go then to the pickle that this puts Republican candidates in. How are they tackling this disconnect?
3: Yeah, I mean, there's concern growing among many Republicans that the president is not helping on this issue. He keeps insisting on a position over data centers that more candidates are starting to back away from. The National Senatorial Campaign Committee, which helps Republicans get elected, recently sent a memo to tech companies warning that the narrative around data centers might cost them an election in Ohio. And so candidates, specifically Republicans, are shifting. One example is in the Texas governor's race. Incumbent Greg Abbott has started saying that AI companies deserve the backlash they're getting over data centers, and he's instituted a moratorium on new development. It's a huge pivot from where Abbott was on this issue just months ago.
2: What about Deepa trying to tackle it from the messaging perspective? And President Trump himself has acknowledged, okay, maybe AI companies have a little bit of a PR problem here when it comes to data centers. Is there any effort to try to change public opinion?
3: Yeah, I mean, there are some new political ads dropping. They're coming from a pro-AI group called Build American AI. They get funding from some big Silicon Valley players. Their goal is to support candidates who are, you know, open to the economic benefits of data centers amid all of this public concern and backlash. But I talked to Brendan Steinhauser. He's a Republican and he leads the Alliance for Secure AI, which is a group that supports more AI regulation. And he thinks that these ads won't do much because voters already have really strong opinions.
5: They want protections on their kids. They want protections on workers. And they want protections on their own security, cybersecurity, and even national security.
3: He thinks public opinion won't change unless politicians actually do something on AI and answer those concerns.
2: Well, and again, this is going to be a big issue in the midterms, but the debate is not going away just after the voting ends.
3: No, I don't think the conversation is going to end anytime soon. People I talk to, voters, organizers, policy experts, pretty much all say the same thing, which is that the backlash isn't just about the physical building, right? It's also just about the apprehension towards the technology writ large. I'm curious to how much of this plays out in the conversation for the 2028 presidential primaries, right? Thinking of Pennsylvania Governor Josh Shapiro, for example, he's a Democrat who's already shifted his stance on the issue to be more bullish against data centers.
2: 2028. God help us. NPR's Deepa Shivaram, thank you.
3: Thank you.
6: It's All Things Considered on WNYC. I'm Sean Carlson. New York City's first ever racial equity plan is out. The plan was about 4 years in the making. In 2022, New Yorkers passed a ballot measure that created the Office of Racial Equity and required a citywide racial equity plan. So, what's in it? Here to explain is the city's chief equity officer and commissioner, Afia Adamensa, to talk more about the new report. Now, the plan touches on a broad spectrum of areas. It ranges from housing, healthcare, and employment. It coordinates across 45 city agencies. That's a lot of stuff. Can you just go over the highlights?
7: Sure. This is a comprehensive citywide plan. More than 45 agencies came together to put together more than 200 goals to address the scourge of racial discrimination and inequity in our city.
6: What are some of the highlights specifically in the report?
7: Sure. We have 8 citywide cross-cutting goals in the area of housing to deal with the racial gap, unemployment, early education, K-12 education to increase the number of integrated schools with culturally competent staffing and curriculum, transportation. And so, you know, we have these 8 areas within the citywide goals that are show that the full of government approach to some of these issues that don't just sit in one agency neatly, but are, speak across agencies of how there has to be government working together to solve serious issues.
6: How will we know if the plan is working?
7: Oh, I so appreciate that question. Each agency has short, medium, and long-term goals that list clearly the timeline for delivery, strategies to help support them. And so part of the work of this agency, the Office of Equity and Racial Justice, is that we partner with these agencies in the implementation of their plans. We monitor and support. And so it's a cycle where we are implementing, learning, and addressing any hurdles that come along the way. And part and parcel of this is a strong partnership with New Yorkers who have to let us know how we're doing in our advancement of these goals.
6: What are your main takeaways about the priorities of New Yorkers right now?
7: Sure. You know, what I think is interesting is a testament to New Yorkers. They said, make it plain. Tell us clearly, like, what are the communities that have been impacted and what the plans are. They wanted us to be impactful and not just talk about activities, talk about the impact we're going to make. They wanted an understanding of what community engagement will be thereafter. So it was those types of buckets of themes that New Yorkers wanted to see. They wanted to see overarching cross-cutting goals that can really be a testament to how the city is moving forward. And so we answered a lot of those pieces that were in the comment period with the cross-cutting goals, with the clarity of language, with moving from just documenting activity to how we measure impact, and ensuring that we have ongoing community engagement throughout our implementation.
6: Now, we keep talking about how expansive this plan is. It's more than 400 pages. It has more than 200 agency goals and outcomes. How are we going to make sure that city agencies are staying on track across the span of the next 2 years before the next report is expected?
7: We'll be working across government to make sure that in the interim, there are reports published to talk about our progress. And part and parcel of why we want to make sure there's more community engagement so that we can get an assessment from the public of how agencies are doing in their progress.
6: The Mayor's Office of Equity and Racial Justice has made it clear that the plan is just the first step in a citywide effort to combat racial disparities in New York. So what comes next here, Commissioner?
7: Implementation. We have to continue to move this forward to ensure that we're measuring outcomes, to use the data so we're not hiding disparities by citywide averages, and that we are prioritizing community voice in government decisions.
6: That's the city's chief equity officer and commissioner, Afia Adamensa. Commissioner, thanks so much for coming on All Things Considered.
7: Thank you. Anytime.
6: It's WNYC. All Things Considered continues. It's primary day in Massachusetts, and 47-year-old Democrat Seth Moulton is hoping to defeat 80-year-old incumbent Senator Ed Markey.
8: It's time for a new generation of leadership because we have a new generation of challenges and also opportunities.
6: Despite his age, Markey says he's the most energized he's ever been. We'll have more on that race coming up in just a moment here on All Things Considered. News headlines are next. 79 degrees right now here in Lower Manhattan. We'll see a low of about 70 overnight. It's WNYC. It's a Tuesday afternoon. We're coming up on 4:30.
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15: Live from NPR News in Culver City, California, I'm Dwayne Brown. The Immigration and Customs Enforcement Agency says it now has enough body cameras for all of its officers and agents. As NPR's Jimena Bustillo tells us, calls for ICE to wear the cameras have intensified after several deadly shootings.
16: The update comes after years of immigration officials telling lawmakers and civil liberties advocates that they did not have enough devices for a body-worn camera program to be implemented agency-wide. Now, Homeland Security Secretary Mark Wayne Mullen says he expects every agent in the field to be using one by the end of September.
17: That doesn't mean every ICE agent, everybody that's in the field, will have a body-worn camera. It's for our safety and the public safety, too.
16: In a statement to NPR, ICE said that training is still ongoing. It is still unclear how many cameras the agency has acquired. Earlier this year, top ICE officials told Congress they needed about 10,000 cameras for all their officers. Jimena Bustillo, NPR News, Washington.
15: U.S. manufacturing activity has expanded for the eighth month in a row, but as NPR's Scott Horsley tells us, a new survey of factory managers points to some warning signs on the horizon.
18: Factory orders, output, and employment all grew last month, but at a somewhat slower pace than the month before. Susan Spence, who oversees the monthly survey for the Institute for Supply Management, says 6 out of 10 comments received were negative.
19: The ongoing Iran war and the recent renewed tariff threats continue to be the biggest concern for the continued expansion of the manufacturing economy.
18: One chemical manufacturing manager cited in the survey warned outside forces are interfering with an otherwise good business. We're making great new products, the manager said, but struggling to compete when prices escalate due to things like tariffs and the conflict in the Strait of Hormuz. Scott Horsley, NPR News, Washington.
15: Well, stocks finished lower across the board on Wall Street today. The Dow down more than 400 points. This is NPR.
6: And it's on WNYC in New York. I'm Sean Carlson, 79 degrees right now at 432. Police are investigating the death of a woman who was found with stab wounds in an abandoned house in Queens early this morning. NYPD officials say officers discovered the 31-year-old woman at about 2:40. A man who was with her at the time of the stabbing called 911. The woman had several stab wounds to her left arm and was pronounced dead at the scene. Police are working to determine whether or not she was the victim of a crime. The incident happened at an abandoned home on the corner of Rockaway Boulevard and 145th Street in South Jamaica. New Yorkers who earn less than $50,000 are pinching pennies amid rising costs and stagnant wages. WNYC's Karen Yee has more.
20: A new report by the nonprofit Community Service Society conducted focus groups to understand the decisions New Yorkers are making to get by on their limited budgets. The report found participants are relying on buy now, pay later apps and using cash to avoid overspending. Others are limiting how often they leave their house to avoid $3 subway or bus fares. 38-year-old Ann Devon says she's cut out concerts, movies, and takeout.
21: I can't look at a DoorDash order and justify in my head all of these crazy fees that have nothing to do with what I'm actually ordering.
20: The report says many New Yorkers are making good financial choices, but it's not enough to help them save for emergencies or retirement.
6: Bed-Stuy's volunteer EMS Corps now officially has a permanent home. The city's Department of Administrative Services says it's completed a transfer of 3 city-owned properties to the Bedford-Stuyvesant Volunteer Ambulance Corps. It's known as the People's EMS and was founded in the 80s as a response to high ambulance response times in the neighborhood. The service has been renting its property on Green Avenue for decades. Michael Magazine is a communications training officer with BSVAC. He says this ushers in a new era for the EMS.
22: To imagine that in my lifetime I could see this agency transform when for the last 40 years or so it's been making do with what we have.
6: The State Assembly in 2024 approved $6 million to build a new health service center at the People's EMS property. Quick check of our transit situation right now. We have delays on Uptown R trains. We also have delays and cancellations along the LIRR's Port Washington branch. That's due to a broken rail at Metz-Willits Point. 79 degrees out there right now, mostly cloudy. There's a chance of some showers and thunderstorms this evening. It's going to kind of be like that for the next few days. We'll see temperatures in the upper 60s tonight. And then for tomorrow in our area, much of the same, mostly cloudy, chance of rain, temperatures in the upper 70s. 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It's Tuesday, 4:35.
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1: This is All Things Considered from NPR News. I'm Elsa Chang in Culver City, California.
2: And I'm Mary Louise Kelly in Washington. After days of speculation, the White House has confirmed which company it will work with to develop a vast amount of Venezuela's oil reserves. Energy experts tell NPR they're skeptical that this company and the person behind it are up to the task. NPR energy and climate correspondent Julia Simon is following developments and joins us now. Hey there, Julia.
4: Hello, Mary Louise.
2: So the Trump administration announced this Venezuela deal late Friday. The new twist is they have now confirmed which company is involved. What is it?
4: Mm-hmm. Yeah, the company is called North American Blue Energy Partners. It's an oil company. They do exploration and production. It's headquartered in Barbados with corporate offices in Venezuela. Behind the company is 46-year-old Alejandro Betancourt. He has faced multiple investigations in Spain, Switzerland, and the U.S. for money laundering. He has not been formally charged.
2: Okay, so some questions there. Mm-hmm. Also, I gather a lot of questions about just how this joint venture is going to work.
4: Yes, that's an understatement. There are just a lot of questions. The Trump administration says the U.S. would get 55% of the oil from the joint venture. They say that's equivalent to about 65 billion barrels of oil that's under the ground. But of course, there's the fact that the U.S. doesn't have a national oil company, Mary Louise. We don't have a Saudi Aramco like Saudi Arabia.
2: Right.
4: So to develop this Venezuelan oil, the U.S. is presumably going to rely a lot on their partner. But I've talked to a lot of oil analysts, and they are aware of North American Blue Energy Partners. It is an oil operator in Venezuela, but it's unclear if the company has ever developed a new oil field, particularly a new so-called Faja field. That's the super thick peanut butter-like oil in Venezuela. Here's Gerald Kepes. He's a geologist and the president of Competitive Energy Strategies, an energy consultancy in D.C.
23: What they are is a production company, which is not a bad thing, but there's no question they have zero experience in terms of developing new Faja-type oil deposits.
4: And I should say that we reached out to North American Blue Energy Partners, and they did not respond to our request for comment.
2: So I'm wondering, it sounds like this company may need some help to develop these oil fields. Is there
4: right.
2: discussion about other oil companies jumping in, trying to partner with them?
4: We reached out to Chevron and ExxonMobil and didn't hear back. ConocoPhillips declined to comment. Kepes thinks that many international oil companies may be wary of partnering with this joint venture with the U.S. government, given the reputational risks and legal uncertainties. We should note Chevron is expected to make an announcement tomorrow that they are expanding operations in Venezuela. But Mary Louise, that doesn't seem to be related to this deal.
2: One other thing I'm wondering about the relevance of the war that Israel and the U.S. started with Iran has left the Trump administration with high gas prices and midterms looming. We know today the president's meeting with oil and gas retailers and refineries. Is any of that connected with this new joint venture in Venezuela?
4: Well, President Trump has said on Truth Social that this deal would lower gas prices. He clearly wants that. But again, energy experts keep beating the drum, which is it's the geology. Many of these fields are still largely undeveloped. They will take time to get to market. So the idea that this deal will impact gas prices anytime soon, they say, is absurd.
2: NPR's Julia Simon, thank you.
4: Thank you.
1: It's primary day in Massachusetts, and voters there are deciding whether Democratic Senator Ed Markey, who's 80 years old and has been in Congress for 50 years, should get another term. He's being challenged by Congressman Seth Moulton, who's 47 and who says it is time for a new generation of leadership. Anthony Brooks of member station WBUR in Boston reports.
3: Late last week, Senator Ed Markey greeted a lunchtime crowd at the Muffin House Cafe in Westwood outside of Boston. He was dressed in a blue suit, no tie, and his signature high-top Nike, sending the message that even at 80 years old, this son of a milkman from Malden, Mass, is still running hard.
5: This is the most energized I've ever been. My father drove a truck for the Hood Milk Company. Donald Trump brings out the Malden in me every day. And I fight him every day.
3: Markey exchanges high fives and poses for selfies with just about everyone, including small children who've no idea who he is. But plenty of people do, including Hanya Curry Trapper and her husband Chris Trapper of Westwood, who say they value Markey's long experience.
7: I really feel like he is the most qualified, but also he's the most authentic, and he stands by what he says.
8: He's always been a leader and progressive. Like, before it was kind of cool, he was doing it. So just a fan of his for a long time.
3: While Democrats in several states debate whether to embrace progressives or moderates, the question is more or less settled in this race because both candidates call themselves progressives. Markey has spent decades burnishing his reputation as a progressive leader while Moulton pushes for generational change.
24: How's everything going with you? How's the campaign going? Good?
25: It's going great. Yeah. Awesome. I mean, the energy on the ground is amazing.
24: Yeah. I'm pulling for you.
25: Well, thank you. Yeah, thank you very much.
3: Yeah. A few days ago, Moulton, a former Marine, toured a nonprofit that provides housing and family assistance to veterans. This is one of several races across the country in the Democratic Party being fought across generational lines. Markey has been in Congress since before 47-year-old Moulton was even born. So Moulton says it's time for change.
25: It's a question of whether one person should hang on to a seat in Congress for 50 years while the world passes him by. It's time for a new generation of leadership because we have a new generation of challenges and also opportunities.
3: Moulton and Markey mostly agree on policy, but Moulton has staked his career on challenging the old guard. He won his first race for Congress 12 years ago by defeating a Democratic veteran. He challenged the leadership of former House Speaker Nancy Pelosi. Now he's running against the establishment again, arguing that Markey and people like Senate Democratic leader Chuck Schumer have clung to power for too long.
25: Senator Markey has been part of the Democratic establishment for a long time. That's why he's joined at the hip with Senator Schumer. I'm someone who's willing to challenge that status quo, and that's exactly what I'm doing in this campaign.
3: John Cronin, a state senator from Central Mass who joined Moulton on the tour of the veterans facility, says he's backing him.
26: The past 10 years, the Democratic Party has been ineffective at fighting against Donald Trump. You know, our playbook is not working. I think Seth Moulton is part of a new generation of leadership who is going to put Massachusetts and the country 10 years from now in a much better place.
3: Back at the Muffin House Cafe outside of Boston, Markey argues that he's the true progressive. He co-sponsored the Green New Deal, backs Medicare for All and higher taxes on millionaires and billionaires. And he's won endorsements from progressive leaders, including Senator Bernie Sanders and Massachusetts' other Senator Elizabeth Warren.
5: I'm always the youngest guy in the room when it comes to new ideas, fighting for the future. And they are backing me in this election because they know that I have had their back on every single tough fight on the floor of the United States Senate.
3: Polls suggest Markey has a substantial lead in this race, that lots of Democrats like his progressive record and are willing to overlook his age. But primary polling is often inaccurate, so Moulton is hoping his argument for generational change delivers an upset. For NPR News, I'm Anthony Brooks in Boston.
6: It's All Things Considered on WNYC. I'm Sean Carlson. $4,200 a month. That equals more than 50 grand a year. Now, of course, that's a lot of money. It's more than about a third of New York City households earn annually. It's also the median asking rent in New York City, at least according to an analysis by listing site Street Easy.

0: $200.
1: Well, Sean, as you said, it's what StreetEasy lists as the median rent in the city right now, and it captures a huge range of apartments across New York.
0: I bet.
1: There's another reason. You know, housing policy experts say people should aim to pay no more than 30% of their household income on rent. So that means a household has to earn about $150,000 a year for that $4,200 a month number to work.
0: Mm-hmm.
1: And believe it or not, $150,000 is actually considered the area median income for a household of three.
0: Wow.
1: But some of the places I saw are definitely not built for a family of three.
0: Okay. Well, tell us about your first stop in Chelsea, Manhattan.
1: Well, what do you expect to hear, Sean? You know, this is one of the most desirable neighborhoods in the city,
0: yeah,
1: probably in the country.
0: Yeah.
1: Place I saw for $4,200 a month was tiny.
0: Oh, man.
1: 9-foot-wide studio apartment on West 22nd Street.
0: Oh.
1: One large room separated from the kitchen by a small countertop.
0: Ugh.
1: Call that open concept.
0: Okay, yeah, it's generous, yeah.
1: But it did have three decently sized closets and plenty of natural lighting.
0: Okay.
1: And I've actually been in some places in the area that didn't even have their own toilet.
0: Okay.
1: Now, this one had a private bathroom, so that's a plus.
0: You're looking on the bright side of things, so I appreciate that.
1: Definitely.
0: Your next stop was in the Bronx. You checked out a place in Riverdale. I think of Riverdale as being kind of pricey. What did you find up there?
1: Well, I visited a building called the Arbor. It's overlooking the Henry Hudson Parkway up there. This place was built as Columbia grad student housing before the university sold it earlier this year. It's definitely a nice spot. It has a gym, children's playroom. I saw a large two-bedroom apartment for $4,200. But a Columbia spokesperson told the student paper The Spectator that there's a reason Columbia stopped using it for students and faculty, and that's because it was too, quote, geographically isolated.
0: Yeah.
1: It was definitely far from the subway, so it was a trek getting there from Manhattan. I got to talking more with the broker while I was there. His name's Brandon Turner, and he says he just moved to New York City about 2 months ago and says he's still shocked by the prices here.
2: Now, this apartment would probably be $1,800 in Texas versus the $42 that y'all are asking here in New York City. But also, like, it's different because in Texas, your life is designed around your home and how your home lives for you. Versus New York, you guys design your lives around the city and how you interact with the city. So it's very different.
1: Turner says he's just looking to rent a room somewhere for around $1,500.
0: All right, good luck with that. Tell us about Brooklyn and Queens.
1: Well, I went to Hillside Avenue in Jamaica. It's right near the last stop in the F train to check out a recently constructed building called Q East.
0: Mm-hmm.
1: 2-bedroom there is listed at $4,200 a month. It's definitely high compared to the surrounding neighborhood, but this place had a lot of amenities. You know, it was big. It had 2 bathrooms,
0: ooh,
1: including an ensuite.
0: Ooh la la.
1: Yeah, that's a bedroom with a bathroom attached for the non-French speakers out there.
0: Yeah.
1: If you never watched HGTV. It also had an outdoor patio that was larger than that entire Chelsea studio I saw.
0: Mm-hmm.
1: I also went to a 2-bedroom apartment in Greenpoint. In Brooklyn, it's on top of a massage parlor. This was much smaller, though. It limited shared space. I would say this is more a place for roommates than for a family.
0: Yeah.
1: The broker who showed me the place in Greenpoint, her name's Inga Vishowick, and she grew up in the neighborhood.
3: If somebody had told you 20 years ago you'd be showing an apartment on this block for $4,200 a month, what would you have said?
4: They're crazy. I wouldn't believe it. Something like a futuristic movie.
0: Yeah,
1: futuristic movie.
0: Dystopian.
1: Yeah, now the present, because Greenpoint is hot.
0: Yeah.
1: After years of gentrification, you know, it's a short train ride from Manhattan. There's been a ton of new development near the waterfront, and prices are soaring.
0: Yeah. All right, well, you told us about the boroughs that are served by the subway system, but what about that other borough, the one that's a short ferry ride away from Lower Manhattan?
1: You're talking about Staten Island.
0: Sure am.
1: I put that question to Vishowick, because she also works on Staten Island, in addition to her native Greenpoint. What can you get for $4,200 a month on Staten Island?
4: A house. A house. 4-bedroom house, 3 bathrooms, a big yard, maybe a pool if you were lucky.
0: A pool?
1: A pool.
0: Oh, we gotta move to Staten Island, man.
1: Well, she was absolutely right about everything she said. You know, these places are a little harder to find because they're not typically listed on popular listing sites like StreetEasy.
0: Right.
1: But you can indeed rent a house with a pool for around $4,000. I found one in Stapleton on the North Shore with 5 bedrooms.
0: Whoa.
1: It's described in the Craigslist ad as a mansion.
0: Okay.
1: Another one I found in the neighborhood of Annandale. And as she said, this one did come with an in-ground pool. So get your swimmies and sunscreen, Sean. We're heading to Staten Island.
0: Yeah, we definitely are. Yeah, folks from Staten Island, get ready. You're about to have a lot of new neighbors. That's

0: It's WNYC. I'm Sean Carlson. We know rent in the city forces many New Yorkers to make tough choices. Looking at stats is one way to see which neighborhoods have residents struggling the most. But what if there was a physical way to feel the disparity? WNYC Stephen Nesson reports on a project that does just that.
1: At a city bike dock across from Prospect Park, artist and technologist Justin Blinder is crouched down attaching a little gray box to the fork of an electric city bike. He clips a metal hook next to the wheel.
2: This is going to attach to the front brake line of the bike and essentially hijack the brake.
1: He created the device using a 3D printer. It contains a GPS and an SD card loaded with data from the American Community Survey. He calls it Ground Truth. It automatically slows the e-bike down when it passes through a block,

0: taken away.
1: Blinder came up with the idea during the pandemic. He lost his job, so he became a delivery worker.
0: It was really that experience of just going throughout the city and seeing just how much the income, economic, and psychological qualities of the city differed so much on a block-by-block basis.
1: Blinder noticed what studies have long shown. More than half of city residents spend more than 30% of their income on rent, which puts them in a category known as rent burdened. Blinder and I give his device a run. We zip down Prospect Park West at the top of Park Slope. It's one of Brooklyn's wealthiest areas. It's pretty speedy.
2: We're biking by Chuck Schumer's house.
1: But when we hit the southern end of the park in Windsor Terrace, the bike all but grinds to a halt.
3: Oh, it just got really hard. Oh my God.
1: Blinder says when the bike slows down, there could be a number of factors at work. There could be more low-income people, less rent control, and new residents in new buildings paying more than they can afford.
0: When it's in a heavily rent-burdened area, it does make you kind of do a double take and really consider your surroundings a bit more.
1: He'd like for more people to have this experience and even expand it to other cities where people are also struggling to afford the rent. Stephen Nesson, WNYC News.
4: Five years ago this month, Hurricane Ida killed 13 New Yorkers inside basement apartments. That sparked the city to make plans to purchase properties in flood-prone areas, but the city has yet to set up a buyout, and one family fears it may be too late. WNYC's David Brand reports.
5: Rain is pelting the sidewalk along 183rd Street in Hollis, Queens. Homeowner Anita Hack worries another flood is coming.
6: You listen to it, you're wondering, is it going to come down heavier? What's going to happen? What's going to go on next? How we proceed with this? It's very, very stressful.
5: Hack bought her house in 1992 and says floods are getting worse. 5 years ago, Hurricane Ida killed two people in the house across the street. Mayor Mamdani visited in May, following yet another storm surge. A flood last month destroyed one of the house's foundation walls. Now the city is ordering a full demolition of her family's home.
6: My husband, myself, my two grandchildren, and my daughter. We have to evacuate. We have to move. We don't have anywhere to go.
5: Hack says she thought the city would have set up a buyout program by now. That would give her family a chance to sell and move somewhere else. A spokesperson for the Mayor's Office of Climate and Environmental Justice says they're still developing a buyout program. The city is now fielding requests from homeowners interested in the idea. But Hack says that doesn't help her. She says she just hopes an engineer can find a way to salvage their property. David Brand, WNYC News.
4: More All Things Considered just ahead. Today, a judge in Utah is expected to formally charge the man accused of shooting conservative activist Charlie Kirk with murder and whether his sentence could include the death penalty. We're going to hear about that coming up in just a moment.
7: As artificial intelligence makes ever more inroads, advertisers are turning to corners of the internet that still feel human, Reddit in particular. 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
8: They hate the fact that people are trying to use what they consider to be their homes to sell more items, basically.
7: I'm Kai Rizdal, Reddit as a marketing hotspot, next time on Marketplace. 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
4: . 78 degrees right now here in Lower Manhattan. Some pretty strong storms are on the way, so be on the lookout for that tonight. In fact, the National Weather Service said not too long ago that a strong thunderstorm will be impacting central Passaic and northwestern Essex counties in New Jersey through 6:15 p.m. tonight. Pea-sized hail could be a part of that storm, so just watch out when you're out there, particularly on those roads tonight. Again, low of about 68 overnight tonight. Tomorrow, much of the same. Showers, thunderstorms are possible with highs in the upper 70s. It's WNYC at 550.

0: It's been almost 10 years since the New York City ferry started serving Red Hook. Ridership was slow at first, but now it's bringing hordes of day trippers from Manhattan to the South Brooklyn neighborhood, giving the local economy a welcome boost. WNYC's Willow Higgins reports.
1: It was 80 degrees with sunny skies on a recent Saturday in August. Perfect weather for an afternoon ferry ride to Red Hook. Dozens of mostly young Manhattanites fled the South Brooklyn neighborhood from the port. They're headed to local hotspots that blew up on social media. There's Sonny's, the historic dockside saloon where bands play in a dimly lit room. Brooklyn Crab is a triple-decker bar that sells lobster rolls and pina coladas. And then there's Strong Rope Brewery, a huge waterfront property with a sunset view. That's where 29-year-old Mia Kaufman had her second annual Red Hook birthday party.
2: It's definitely like getting more and more trendy. Like even in the past 2 years, like I feel like when I suggested going to Red Hook last year versus this year, like people were a lot more open to it this year.
1: Gordon Taylor is a bartender at Strong Rope. He's also a Red Hook resident. He moved to the neighborhood during the pandemic, and he says he's noticed a shift in the neighborhood crowd since then.
3: You can tell that it's like Manhattanites coming through. Everybody shows up in waves at the brewery. Like, you can tell a ferry just got off. You'll see, like, crowds of people all walking down the alley together.
1: Taylor says he understands why outsiders are so enchanted by Red Hook's charm.
3: It doesn't quite feel like you're in the city anymore. It feels like you're living in a small sort of seaside town just squished right up against the side of Brooklyn.
1: The historic Maritime Port is home to Brooklyn's largest public housing development. It's also home to hundreds of art studio spaces and the city's only IKEA. The neighborhood has also faced near disaster in recent years. It was ravaged by Hurricane Sandy in 2012 and two major fires within the last year. Locals also point out it's a bit of a transit desert.
4: Trying to get out of Red Hook on a bus is nearly impossible.
1: Carly Baker Rice is executive director of the Red Hook Business Alliance. She says the ferry service has made a major difference.
4: Everybody knows we don't have a train. You know, it's a 20, 25-minute walk to Van Brunt Street, depending on where you're headed.
1: Ferry traffic on a typical summer weekend day used to total just a few hundred visitors, but it reached nearly 1,000 day trippers last summer. And Red Hook business owners say it's only grown since. Baker Rice agrees. She says it's certainly made getting to the neighborhood easier.
4: The ferry is helpful and, like, you know, it's a supportive additive because it really greases the non-wheels of getting to Red Hook.
1: But she says the local economy is fragile and it depends on extremely busy weekends and summers. That's because business just isn't the same when winter comes and the temperatures drop.
4: I would say it's probably within pretty extreme in terms of the seasonality of retail. It's probably a more extreme case than many. And so right now, any little thing can ruin it.
1: But that's not the scene in Red Hook today. Hunter Johnson lives on the Lower East Side. He says it's his first time in the neighborhood and he loves it already.
5: It's a very good place. I mean, it's a lot of good people. All the tables are pretty much filled. So, I mean, you get the scenic view of the ocean and Statue of Liberty. So, I mean, you can't really get anything better than that, you know?
1: But Johnson's not just after drinks and views. He's also setting out to make some friends and maybe even score some numbers.
5: You gotta meet my other people, you know? Like, this whole place, you go up to any table and be like, hey, can I sit down? And you can sit down and have a good conversation.
1: Johnson hadn't gotten any numbers yet, but the night was still young. Willow Higgins, WNYC News.
0: Stay with us. There's more All Things Considered just after the top of the 6 o'clock hour. At 6:30, it's Marketplace. On the show tonight, Reddit is a new marketing hotspot because it's one of the last human corners of the internet.
6: So you have to be helpful as a brand on Reddit. A lot of brands aren't used to that. A lot of brands are used to social media letting them do exactly whatever they want.
0: Brands versus Reddit moderators. That's coming up on Marketplace tonight, again, at 6:30, right here on WNYC. It's 78 degrees. It's mostly cloudy right now here in Lower Manhattan. Rain is in the forecast. Some pretty heavy storms, actually, in store for us for this evening, so just be on the lookout for that. We're going to see a lot of humid weather as well continuing for the next few days. Tomorrow, yeah, it'll be muggy. Highs reaching the upper 70s by the afternoon. Lows in the upper 60s for tomorrow night with more rain. Thunderstorms possible for tomorrow, too. And then Thursday, yeah, much of the same. Showers, thunderstorms possible with highs around 80 degrees. 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It's a Tuesday, a minute before 6 p.m.
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0: Most voters don't agree with President Trump's pro-data center stance. Republicans are trying to navigate the issue, but it's putting them at odds with the president's AI agenda. I'm Sean Carlson. You're listening to All Things Considered on WNYC. Also coming up, a retired U.S. Army Brigadier General reacts to the news that Army Secretary Dan Driscoll has resigned.
9: It's terrible for the Army. It's a disaster for the Army. It really is, because there have been so many leaders we've lost, and we have the B team running a tough, tough war.
0: Driscoll's departure follows months of tensions between him and Defense Secretary Pete Hegseth. Also coming up, amid floods in Nepal, the U.S. is experiencing serious floods in the West, including the Grand Canyon. We'll break down if they're connected and how Americans can understand this monsoon season. All that and more. Stay with us. News headlines are next.
10: Live from NPR News in Washington, I'm Louise Schiavone. American forces are striking Iranian targets for the second time this week as the U.S. tries to gain more control over the Strait of Hormuz. NPR's Emily Feng has more.
11: President Trump posted on social media that the strikes today were further retaliation for Iran trying to lay new sea mines in the Strait of Hormuz. The U.S. has been removing explosives from that waterway in an effort to free up shipping lanes there. For its part, Iran fired missiles at U.S. bases in Jordan over the weekend. There has not been this kind of back-and-forth fire between the U.S. and Iran since late July. Instead, the U.S. has tried to increase economic pressure over the last month via a naval blockade, pressuring nations to stop trading with Iran, and wrestling back more control of the Strait of Hormuz. Though some Iranian officials have urged new ceasefire, others have repeatedly threatened to hit back at the U.S. Emily Feng, NPR News, Washington.
10: Global finance leaders are gathering in the mountains of Asheville, North Carolina this week as part of the G20 finance track. The Trump administration is pushing an agenda of deregulation and economic growth. Blue Ridge Public Radio's Laura Hackett tells us hurricane recovery is also part of the message.
12: Aaron Brown, undersecretary for the Department of Treasury, says the Trump administration chose Asheville as a G20 host to highlight the city's recovery from Hurricane Helene, a storm that severely damaged the region nearly 2 years ago.
13: The Trump administration has been incredibly committed to rebuilding Asheville, and it has been dispensing funds to the local community.
12: Asheville residents and politicians say North Carolina has only received a fraction of the federal aid it's requested. As a result, recovery has been slow. Over the weekend, hundreds took to the streets to demand more federal aid. The storm caused nearly $60 billion in damage. For NPR News, I'm Laura Hackett.
10: The Centers for Disease Control and Prevention is not including two measles-related deaths in Pennsylvania to its national tally of the virus's toll amid a political dispute over cause of death there. NPR's Maria Godoy has details.
14: The two deaths are the first associated with measles in the U.S. this year. But Health Secretary Robert F. Kennedy Jr. has accused Pennsylvania officials of inappropriately linking the deaths to measles to scare Americans. The CDC did not include the deaths in its latest measles count, which is usually updated on Fridays. Screenshots of the CDC website taken Sunday show the deaths were added, then removed, and replaced with an asterisk and a statement that the deaths would not be included in the count. The CDC says that information available at this time, quote, does not establish whether measles caused or contributed to the deaths. It is highly unusual for the CDC to withhold such data submitted by state health agencies. Maria Godoy, NPR News.
10: The Dow closed down 419. The S&P 500 was off 54. This is NPR.
0: And it's on WNYC New York. I'm Sean Carlson. It's 78 degrees right now at 6:04. 25 years after the 9/11 attacks on the World Trade Center, FDNY officials say they're still learning more about the health effects of exposure to the site and how to best treat those who responded. The FDNY World Trade Center Health Program monitors and treats 16,000 members at no cost. A report the FDNY released today says the program's cancer patients have better outcomes than the general New York State population. Chief Medical Officer David Prezant says that's because monitoring allows earlier detection and treatment.
15: This is not just a model for responders at future disasters. This is a model for national health care, for what it should be. And it's more than just a statistic.
0: Prezant says the department is still working on adding more diseases to the list acknowledged by the federal government as related to 9/11. A major Brooklyn medical center is one step closer to becoming part of the city's public hospital system. A committee of the state's Public Health and Health Planning Council has voted to approve a proposed NYC Health and Hospitals takeover of Maimonides Medical Center. Public hospital officials say the merger will help improve Maimonides' finances and care. But opponents of the merger say that NYC Health and Hospitals doesn't have the revenue or reputation to make the promised improvements. The full Public Health and Health Planning Council will vote on the merger later this month. Westchester County officials say a Yonkers resident has tested positive for West Nile virus. It's the first confirmed case of the mosquito-borne disease in Westchester County this year. New York City has confirmed five. Typical symptoms of West Nile virus include fever, headache, and body aches, while in severe cases, it can cause inflammation of the brain. Officials say the individual had recently traveled outside of the country. Westchester Health Commissioner Dr. Shalita Amler says the positive case is a reminder to take precautions like removing all standing water from your home after it rains and using mosquito repellents when spending time outside. A quick look at our transit situation right now. Delays on A trains in both directions. We have delays and cancellations along the LIRR's Port Washington branch. That's because of a broken rail at Metz-Willits Point. We have a crash on the FDR southbound at Grand Street. The left lane is currently blocked. 78 degrees right now. We're going to see lows in the upper 60s tonight. Showers, thunderstorms possible tonight, heavy at times. It's WNYC at 6:06.
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17: I'm Mary Louise Kelly in Washington.
18: And I'm Elsa Chang in Culver City, California. The news that Army Secretary Dan Driscoll has turned in his resignation continues to send shockwaves throughout the U.S. military. The Department of Defense, under Pete Hegseth, has seen an exodus of experienced military leadership. These are people who are either fired by Hegseth or who choose to leave. For more, we're joined now by NPR Pentagon correspondent Tom Bowman. Hi, Tom.
19: Hey, Elsa.
18: Okay, so Secretary Driscoll went to the White House, turned in his resignation to President Trump. What do we know about what Driscoll said to him?
19: Well, he told the president a number of things, Elsa, according to a person close to him. He said the U.S. is losing the Iran war. He talked about how the war has drastically reduced the stockpile of missiles. Talked about the difficulty in getting the Pentagon budget through under Defense Secretary Pete Hegseth. And he said modernizing the military, a key focus of Driscoll, was not going forward because Hegseth is firing people who know what they're doing. This person said Driscoll basically laid it down. I think there was a hope Driscoll would stay through the midterms, but I'm told he'll leave this week.
18: Yeah, well, of course, it's no secret that Hegseth and Driscoll did not get along, right?
19: Yeah, right. I think right from the start, and part of it, I think, is Driscoll's close ties to the White House, his old Yale school, law school roommate, Vice President J.D. Vance, and he would often go there to talk with him. And Driscoll was sent on a mission, remember, to talk with Russian and Ukrainian generals about a possible peace deal in Ukraine. The sense I get is Hegseth maybe heard footsteps, because there's long been a sense Driscoll would replace him. But the big problem between the two centered on the firings. Hegseth sacked more than 10 generals, reached down into the promotion list to pull off the names of people who had been carefully vetted, many of them black and female officers, and there were never really any reasons given for these firings. Driscoll was successful on rare occasions to save some jobs, including a black female Major General Antoinette Grant, who leads a military district of Washington, but he was not able to save Army Chief of Staff General Randy George, who was fired by Hegseth. I think, Elsa, that was the last straw, not only for Driscoll, but even some Republicans on Capitol Hill. George was key in modernizing the Army, focusing on drone warfare, and worked well with Driscoll, who Trump called the drone guy. And there seems to have been little communication between Hegseth and Driscoll on other issues. I'm told Driscoll was in Germany when he learned the Pentagon would reduce U.S. troops there. He never got a heads up.
18: Wow. Well, Tom, has there ever been any precedent for firings like those?
19: You know, not on this scale. You had Defense Secretary Robert Gates fire the Air Force Secretary and the top Air Force General because of safety concerns. Among them, a B-52 mistakenly was carrying a nuclear missile on a cross-country flight in 2008. But he publicly explained his reasoning. Gates and other secretaries fired a general here or there, but always for cause, always explained. Again, we don't see that with Hegseth, although sources say some of those firings were because they were too close to former Joint Chiefs Chairman Mark Milley, who Trump can't stand, or a belief by Hegseth that race or gender led to the promotion, or differences in policy, such as deploying U.S. troops on American streets. I know one general said not a good idea, and Hegseth didn't like that.
18: Well, do you have a sense of what kind of effect all of that has been having on the military since?
19: You know, I'm hearing that many officers are keeping their heads down, somewhat confused about what's going on. One Hill staffer and other sources say there appears to be an exodus or a possible exodus of mid-level officers who are troubled by the firings and their leaders and wondering if they should just go now. Still, a former senior Army official told me there are still some very good senior generals, but he added, the bench is getting thin.
18: That is NPR's Tom Bowman. Thank you, Tom.
19: You're welcome.
17: To help us understand the impact of Driscoll's resignation and what it might tell us about the current state of the armed forces, we have former Defense Secretary Leon Panetta on the line. He served as Defense Secretary for the Obama administration. Secretary Panetta, welcome back to All Things Considered.
20: Good to be with you.
17: What was your first thought when you heard about Driscoll's departure?
20: Well, you know, when the country's at war, it's not good to have turmoil in military ranks. And what we've had is a great deal of turmoil with regards to the command structure. And ultimately, that's not a good sign for the kind of discipline that you need and command structure that you have to have, particularly in a war situation. So it's of great concern that something like this happened.
17: Help us understand the impact of this particular job. Army Secretary is a civilian post, not in the chain of command. How big a deal is it for that chair to be empty? How disruptive is it if an Army Secretary quits?
20: Well, I can tell you as a former Secretary of Defense that it was very important to have highly qualified people in key positions in the military. And although a secretary is a civilian job, it is very important to the ability of that particular unit within the military to be able to function.
17: Mm-hmm.
20: And the secretary can also bring not only experience, but usually some political know-how as to how to deal with the Congress, how to deal with the committees that are involved on budget consideration. So having a good secretary can really complement having a strong military leader for the Army or for any branch.
17: And then what about just the message it sends internally to Army troops in terms of recruitment, in terms of retention?
20: Well, that's a particular concern to me as a past secretary, because most secretaries of the Defense Department are individuals that allow the military process to be able to function. And in the military, what determines whether or not somebody is advanced is not loyalty. It's not issues related to politics. It really is their battle experience, their ability to know their branch of the military, the experience they've had, how they've performed. And that's how you advance in the military. It's because you're a good soldier. because you're a good soldier. That is the primary consideration. And so respect for that process, I believe, is very important. And I get the impression that this secretary somehow weighs loyalty as more important than the process the military uses to pick strong, experienced military leaders.
17: What gives you that impression?
20: Because we have had too much turnover at the Pentagon. And turmoil is not good, particularly during a period of war, to have constant changes of individuals who are experienced, who've had battle experience, suddenly can have this constant turnover, creates instability, very frankly, in the command structure, and it creates a lot of turmoil when you have to focus, more importantly, on how the war is being handled.
17: I mean, I'm just curious, Mr. Secretary, you have a lot of friends in the military and in Washington. What are you hearing from them about this?
20: There's a great deal of concern with everybody I've talked to, former military, former civilians at the Pentagon. Everyone looks at the Pentagon as being in constant turmoil. When good people are losing their jobs, when experienced leaders are losing their jobs for no reason, really, no reason has been given as to why these good people are losing their position. That kind of turmoil creates instability and impacts on morale within the military itself. That's just not good. That's not smart. It undermines the kind of strong stability you need, particularly during war.
17: Well, I was just about to say, I'll point out the obvious, which is that all of this turnover is unfolding as the U.S. is in a war with that it started with Iran. I'm curious your thoughts on the impact of this type of turnover on actual military operations unfolding overseas.
20: Well, it's not a mystery to say that this war is not going well. We're in a stalemate with regards to this war.
17: Do you agree with Dan Driscoll, by the way? My colleague Tom Bowman just quoted him as saying the U.S. is losing the Iran war.
20: I think that if one kind of stands back and tries to see how this war ends, it's not a good end to the war. And I think it'll go down as another Iraq, another Afghanistan. It'll join failed Middle East wars.
17: That is former Defense Secretary Leon Panetta. We thank you for your time speaking with us today.
20: Good to be with you.

0: It's WNYC. There's more All Things Considered coming your way in just a moment. Did you know that the median rent in New York City is $4,200 a month? That blew us away when we heard it here on the All Things Considered team. Well, WNYC housing reporter David Brand went out across the five boroughs to see what that gets you in each borough these days. We're going to talk to him about that in just a moment. Stick around.
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0: 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Free eggs, sustainability, and yes, companionship are just some of the reasons behind the urban farming trend. 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It's Morning Edition, starts tomorrow at 5, right here on WNYC. Thundering in Brooklyn right now, parts of Manhattan as well. We could see some pretty severe storms this evening. We're starting to get alerts that they're moving through our area just about now. We'll see temperatures in the upper 60s tonight. For tomorrow, much of the same. Showers, thunderstorms possible in the daytime, into the evening. Highs only reaching the upper 70s tomorrow afternoon, with lows again in the upper 60s tomorrow night. Stay with us. 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It's on WNYC. It's Tuesday, but we're almost at the end. It's just about 6:20.

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1: It's All Things Considered on WNYC. I'm Sean Carlson. $4,200 a month. That equals more than 50 grand a year. Now, of course, that's a lot of money. It's more than about a third of New York City households earn annually. It's also the median asking rent in New York City, at least according to an analysis by listing site StreetEasy. WNYC housing reporter David Brand wanted to know what kind of apartment you could actually get for that amount in each borough. The results are illuminating, maybe depressing, depending on who you're looking at. David wrote about his findings for our looped-in New York City newsletter. He joined us now to discuss his $4,200 a month journey. All right, David, why $4,200?
2: Well, Sean, as you said, it's what StreetEasy lists as the median rent in the city right now, and it captures a huge range of apartments across New York.
1: I bet.
2: There's another reason. You know, housing policy experts say people should aim to pay no more than 30% of their household income on rent. So that means a household has to earn about $150,000 a year for that $4,200 a month number to work.
1: Mm-hmm.
2: And believe it or not, $150,000 is actually considered the area median income for a household of three.
1: Wow.
2: But some of the places I saw are definitely not built for a family of three.
1: Okay. Well, tell us about your first stop in Chelsea, Manhattan.
2: Well, what do you expect to hear, Sean? You know, this is one of the most desirable neighborhoods in the city,
1: yeah,
2: probably in the country.
1: Yeah.
2: Place I saw for $4,200 a month was tiny.
1: Oh, man.
2: 9-foot-wide studio apartment on West 22nd Street.
1: Oh.
2: One large room separated from the kitchen by a small countertop.
1: Oh.
2: Call that open concept.
1: Okay, yeah, it's generous, yeah.
2: But it did have three decently sized closets and plenty of natural lighting.
1: Okay.
2: And I've actually been in some places in the area that didn't even have their own toilet.
1: Okay.
2: Now, this one had a private bathroom, so that's a plus.
1: You're looking on the bright side of things, so I appreciate that.
2: Definitely.
1: Your next stop was in the Bronx. You checked out a place in Riverdale. I think of Riverdale as being kind of pricey. What did you find up there?
2: Well, I visited a building called the Arbor. It's overlooking the Henry Hudson Parkway up there. This place was built as Columbia grad student housing before the university sold it earlier this year. It's definitely a nice spot. It has a gym, children's playroom. I saw a large two-bedroom apartment for $4,200. But a Columbia spokesperson told the student paper The Spectator that there's a reason Columbia stopped using it for students and faculty, and that's because it was too, quote, geographically isolated.
1: Yeah.
2: It was definitely far from the subway, so it was a trek getting there from Manhattan. I got to talking more with the broker while I was there. His name's Brandon Turner, and he says he just moved to New York City about 2 months ago and says he's still shocked by the prices here.
3: Now, this apartment would probably be $1,800 in Texas versus the $42 that y'all are asking here in New York City. But also, like, it's different because in Texas, your life is designed around your home and how your home lives for you. Versus New York, you guys design your lives around the city and how you interact with the city. So it's very different.
2: Turner says he's just looking to rent a room somewhere for around $1,500.
1: All right, good luck with that. Tell us about Brooklyn and Queens.
2: Well, I went to Hillside Avenue in Jamaica. It's right near the last stop in the F train to check out a recently constructed building called Q East.
1: Mm-hmm.
2: Two-bedroom there is listed at $4,200 a month. Definitely high compared to the surrounding neighborhood, but this place had a lot of amenities. You know, it was big. It had two bathrooms,
1: ooh,
2: including an ensuite.
1: Ooh la la.
2: Yeah, that's a bedroom with a bathroom attached for the non-French speakers out there.
1: Yeah.
2: If you never watched HGTV. It also had an outdoor patio that was larger than that entire Chelsea studio I saw.
1: Mm-hmm.
2: I also went to a two-bedroom apartment in Greenpoint. In Brooklyn, it's on top of a massage parlor. This was much smaller, though. It limited shared space. I would say this is more a place for roommates than for a family.
1: Yeah.
2: The broker who showed me the place in Greenpoint, her name's Inga Vishowick, and she grew up in the neighborhood.
4: If somebody had told you 20 years ago you'd be showing an apartment on this block for $4,200 a month, what would you have said?
5: They're crazy. I wouldn't believe it. Something like a futuristic movie.
1: Yeah,
2: futuristic movie.
1: Dystopian.
2: Yeah, now the present, because Greenpoint is hot.
1: Yeah.
2: After years of gentrification, you know,
1: right,
2: it's a short train ride from Manhattan. There's been a ton of new development near the waterfront, and prices are soaring.
1: Yeah. All right, well, you told us about the boroughs that are served by the subway system, but what about that other borough, the one that's a short ferry ride away from Lower Manhattan?
2: You're talking about Staten Island.
1: Sure am.
2: I put that question to Vishowick because she also works on Staten Island in addition to her native Greenpoint. What can you get for $4,200 a month on Staten Island?
5: A house. A house, four-bedroom house, three bathrooms, a big yard, maybe a pool if you were lucky.
1: A pool?
2: A pool.
1: We gotta move to Staten Island, man.
2: Well, she was absolutely right about everything she said. You know, these places are a little harder to find because they're not typically listed on popular listing sites like Street Easy.
1: Right.
2: But you can indeed rent a house with a pool for around $4,000. I found one in Stapleton on the North Shore with five bedrooms.
1: Whoa.
2: It's described in the Craigslist ad as a mansion.
1: Okay.
2: Another one I found in the neighborhood of Annandale. And as she said, this one did come with an in-ground pool. So get your swimmies and sunscreen, Sean. We're heading to Staten Island.
1: Yeah, we definitely are. Yeah, folks from Staten Island, get ready. You're about to have a lot of new neighbors. That's WNYC's David Brand. You can read more from David about his quest to find what $4,200 a month in rent can get you in the Looped In NYC newsletter. David, thanks so much for your reporting.
2: Thanks a lot, Sean.
6: As kids head back to classrooms this fall, school districts are facing a challenging math problem: the high cost of diesel. NPR Energy reporter Willa Rubin has more about how school districts are managing.
7: The war in Iran has driven up the cost of diesel a lot. On average, it's up nearly $2 a gallon compared to this time last year. And that matters for school districts because around 90% of the nation's nearly 500,000 school buses run on diesel. When it comes to district budgets, Jacob Cooper has been paying close attention. He is in Yakima, Washington, and he is the school district's assistant superintendent of finance and operations.
8: Okay, so you're the one looking at all the budgets, making the budget?
9: Yes, correct. That is my role.
8: A lot of Excel, a lot of Google spreadsheets.
9: Yes, I spent a lot of time looking at numbers, you bet, in all different forms and fashion.
7: Back in May, Cooper realized those numbers were not going to add up. The spike in fuel prices would cost his district around $130,000 more for this upcoming school year,
9: which is just under the equivalent of about one teacher.
7: Beyond Yakima, school districts around the country are feeling that spike in fuel prices. It comes on top of generally declining enrollment in public schools, and that often means smaller budgets to work with. A May survey of school transportation directors and superintendents found to cut expenses, one out of five districts were limiting things like field trips. Others said they were considering switching their yellow buses to non-diesel vehicles. In fact, in Boise, Idaho, they're adding eight new electric vehicles to their fleet this week. In Yakima, Cooper pored over his spreadsheets, and he found a few ways to save money. He had the district consolidate bus routes. They got rid of others. They cut back a lot on how many runs they do on a single route. They staggered bell times. They put more kids on the same bus.
9: So then you save on the actual number of drivers you need.
7: Cooper says all of this saved his district $400,000 to $500,000. Now, there are trade-offs. Consolidated routes can mean longer days for drivers. In some parts of the country, it could mean kids spend more time in transit. And there's always a chance prices go up even more.
9: It doesn't help, obviously, when globally fuel prices tick up.
7: Which means Cooper may find himself back in front of that budget spreadsheet. Willa Rubin, NPR News.
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15: In Los Angeles, I'm Kai Rizdahl. It is Tuesday today. This one is the 1st of September. Good, as it always is, to have you along, everybody. There is a thing that happens with the news. News in general, I suppose, but business and economic news in particular, I believe, where a story just becomes so ubiquitous, so constant, that people kind of tune it out. They just stop hearing it. Tariffs back in Trump 1 is a good example. Trump 2 tariffs as well, to be honest. I'm a little worried, though, that all the bond market news the past couple of weeks is starting to fall into that category, which I get to some degree, because even on the best of days, bond market stories are dense. But when globally bond markets are kind of screaming at you, attention must be paid. Attention specifically from us, the American consumer. Bond buyers around the world have been demanding higher interest rates for reasons we have been talking about for a couple of weeks now. And when rates rise globally as they are going to rise here too. Attention, as I said, must be paid. Marketplace's Justin Ho gets us going.
16: Let's start with Germany as an example. Right now, yields on its 10-year government bonds are at their highest since 2011. Ken Rogoff, an economics professor at Harvard, says a lot of that is down to government spending.
17: In the particular case of Germany, they were not a high-debt country, and suddenly they're really nervous about Russia. They're having to increase military spending.
16: More spending means more debt. And because of that, the bond market is demanding higher interest. And not just from Germany. 10-year bond yields in Japan are at their highest level since the late 90s.
17: The Japanese government needs to compete for funds against everybody else. Countries are not islands, even the United States.
16: And yields on U.S. treasuries are already pretty high, which is also adding to the competitive pressure around the world, says Henry Wu with Alpine Macro.
18: So when you see yields going up in the U.S., and that's the biggest bond market in the world, yields in the rest of the developed world follow it.
16: But there's also a feedback loop here. When yields in the rest of the world go up, that puts pressure on U.S. treasuries to pay higher rates. Anna Cieslak at Duke University says there is a lot of competition around the world for investors' money. And since governments and companies are issuing so many bonds to cover budget deficits and pay for AI data centers, investors need to be persuaded to keep buying them.
19: Suppose that everybody has already eaten so much candy that they cannot take anymore. It will take a bigger sort of effort to induce them to buy one more candy.
16: And that bigger effort in this case is higher interest rates. I'm Justin Ho for Marketplace.
15: Wall Street today, forget stocks or candy for just a second. Those stocks did have a lousy day. You will hear me say this again in just a little bit, but the yield on the 10-year treasury topped out at 4.8% today. That, you just got to believe me here, is high. We will have the details when we do the numbers.

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2: It is WNYC, All Things Considered, coming up next. And then at 8 p.m. this evening, some special programming tonight. The Wonderful Wizard of Oz by L. Frank Baum was an instant bestseller when it was first released nationwide on September 1st, 1900. Coming up at 8 o'clock, we'll follow the Yellow Brick Road for a special hour to uncover why a seemingly simple story of friendship, self-reliance, and a longing for home still speaks to us today. That's coming up at 8 o'clock tonight here on WNYC. It's followed by Reveal at 9, Q airs at 10 o'clock. 76 degrees right now. It's rainy out there. In fact, there's a severe thunderstorm warning in effect for Staten Island for the next 15 minutes or so. The rest of the area could see rain through tonight as well. WNYC at 7 p.m.
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2: Federal rules mean Arizona will be getting much less water from the Colorado River. City leaders say they've been planning for years and nobody's going to run out, but keeping taps flowing is expensive. I'm Sean Carlson. This is All Things Considered on WNYC. Also coming up, Senate Democrat Richard Blumenthal is voicing alarm at President Trump's plans to restrict mail-in voting.
4: One-third of all Americans vote by mail, and all of those votes are potentially at risk.
2: Blumenthal has released a whistleblower report that warns the Postal Service is rushing out an online system that could derail the midterms. That story is coming up. Also, in Australia, the queen of country music, Dolly Parton, is being remembered for her work in advancing children's literacy, particularly in indigenous communities. We're going to hear all about that and more this hour. News headlines are next.
5: Live from NPR News in Washington, I'm Louise Schiavone. The Republican-led House voted 4-13-2 to censure North Carolina Republican Chuck Edwards. NPR's Claudia Grisales reports a House committee recommended the move after an ethics investigation found that he sexually harassed two female staff members.
6: Chuck Edwards rejected the allegations, taking to the House floor to urge his colleagues to vote against censure. And while he apologized to the two female staffers at the center of the probe, he said he should be judged on the, quote, facts.
7: Mr. Speaker, regret is not an admission of sexual harassment.
6: However, the 65-year-old congressman ended his re-election bid after the panel shared its investigative findings. The House Ethics Committee said Edwards created a hostile work environment fueled by sexual harassment and unwanted advances on two of his employees. The censure marks a rare public shaming on the House floor, the panel's maximum punishment, short of expulsion. Claudia Rizales, NPR News.
5: On a broad bipartisan vote, the House of Representatives has passed legislation to extend federal spending at current levels beyond the November midterm elections and through mid-December. The Senate has already approved the bill. The president's expected to sign it. The action averts a government shutdown. The U.S. military is coming to grips with a big resignation. Army Secretary Dan Driscoll, who had clashed with Defense Secretary Pete Hegseth, turned in his resignation directly to President Trump. NPR's Tom Bowman has details.
8: He told the president a number of things, according to a person close to him. He said the U.S. is losing the Iran war. He talked about how the war has drastically reduced the stockpile of missiles. He talked about the difficulty in getting the Pentagon budget through under Defense Secretary Pete Hegseth. And he said modernizing the military, a key focus of Driscoll, was not going forward because Hegseth is firing people who know what they're doing. This person said Driscoll basically laid it down. I think there was a hope Driscoll would stay through the midterms, but I'm told he'll leave this week.
5: NPR's Tom Bowman. It was another tough day in markets as another wave of U.S. strikes against Iranian targets sent stocks lower and oil prices sharply higher. NPR's Rafael Nam reports.
9: It hasn't been a great start to September. The prospect of a resumption of attacks between the U.S. and Iran helped send stock markets lower, with all three major indexes ending down. Meanwhile, Brent, the global benchmark for crude, surged amid fears that global supplies will continue to be hit. But perhaps the biggest action happened in bond markets. A sell-off there drove up short and long-term interest rates. All this at a time when bond investors are already concerned that governments like the US and Japan are borrowing massive amounts of money and going deeper into debt. Rafael Nam, NPR News.
5: This is NPR News in Washington.
2: And it's on WNYC New York. I'm Sean Carlson. 76 degrees right now. It's raining at 7:04. More details are emerging about the woman who stabbed two people in Times Square yesterday, leading police to fatally shoot her. WNYC's Brittany Krigstein has more.
0: The family of Pamela Cisneros says she's a mother of three who had been struggling with mental health issues for decades. But in the past few years, she seemed to be doing better with the help of new medication. When she missed a family gathering last week, her brother, Patrick Peralta, says he was concerned. The next time he says he saw her was in a video on the news.
10: And when I saw her body type, the first thing in my head was, oh no, is that my sister? But then I wasn't sure. I was hoping it wasn't her.
0: Police say Cisneros stabbed two strangers, killing one of them, a 32-year-old woman. Peralta says the family is devastated for those victims.
2: Police say the woman killed by Cisneros was a 32-year-old from New Jersey named Aaron Piacenti. While the MTA has said goodbye to the MetroCard, a few dozen Subway fans are holding on to history. WNYC's Ramsey Cliffe reports on a select group who bought MetroCard vending machines at an MTA auction.
11: In a warehouse in Maspeth, Queens, 54-year-old Noah Mallon is excited to pick up his very own MetroCard vending machine.
12: We might be the only Manhattan apartment with a MetroCard machine.
11: He's going to display it in his living room, but is also coming up with other plans for how to use it in his building.
12: Well, I was going to charge people to use the elevator with the machine, but I'm not sure if that's going to work out or not.
11: He says he paid about $3,000 for it in an MTA-sponsored auction. The transit agency listed up to 60 of them for sale last month. Mallon bought one of the smaller express machines, the ones that only accepted credit cards.
2: Some pretty severe weather moving through our area this evening. There were thunderstorm warnings in effect for both Brooklyn and Staten Island. Those have been canceled, but still be on the lookout for some pretty intense weather this evening. Rain, thunderstorms, temperatures tonight in the upper 60s. It'll be humid. Tomorrow, much of the same. More humidity. Highs only getting up into the upper 70s with showers and thunderstorms likely. 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
14: This is All Things Considered from NPR News. I'm Mary Louise Kelly in Washington.
15: And I'm Elsa Chang in Culver City, California. A whistleblower report warns that the U.S. Postal Service is rushing out a new online system that could derail the midterm election. That system is part of a plan for President Trump's attempt to restrict mail-in voting, and key parts of that plan remain blocked, at least for now, by a court order. NPR's Hansi Lo Wang has been tracking all of this and joins us now. Hi, Hansi.
16: Hey, Elsa.
15: Hey. Okay, so this online system, it's the result of an executive order that Trump signed back in March, right? Can you just remind us what that order tells the Postal Service to do?
16: President Trump's order basically called for the Postal Service to deliver mail-in ballots only to people on lists of absentee voters that states would have to turn over to USPS. And this new whistleblower report is focused on an online portal that's supposed to allow state election officials to submit voter names. The plan is that, you know, all that information in the portal has to match what's on the envelopes for the ballots state election officials want to send out. Otherwise, the Postal Service says it will not deliver them. And I should note, USPS is a financial supporter of NPR.
15: Correct. And what are the whistleblowers' concerns exactly about this online portal?
16: The concern here is this system is not ready for prime time. And if the courts allow USPS to require states to use it, there may be a lot of eligible absentee voters who may not get their ballots in time for the midterms or at all.
15: Wait, how could that happen theoretically?
16: We have an anonymous federal government official claiming in this whistleblower complaint that the online portal system has not been properly tested and that USPS has set an unusually strict policy for checking ballot envelopes. Basically, if the information on one ballot in a batch doesn't exactly match what's in the system, the whole batch can be held up and not delivered until that entire group is reviewed again.
15: Oh.
16: And that could really gum up the delivery schedule for election officials who have thousands of ballots to mail out. And I reached out to the USPS spokespeople to see if they have any response to these claims. No response so far, but they do have the whistleblower report. It was submitted by Senator Richard Blumenthal, a Democrat from Connecticut. And here's what the senator told Here Now.
4: This system seems designed to fail, which is consistent with the president's dislike of mail-in balloting, but it is also illegal, unconstitutional, and unconscionable.
15: Wait, can we just step back, Hanzi? Explain what President Trump's reason was for even ordering the Postal Service to come up with a system like this.
16: President Trump has said he issued this executive order to stop illegal voting by non-U.S. citizens, which many studies and audits have found to be extremely rare. And Trump has been a vocal critic of mail-in voting, even though he himself has voted by mail in Florida. So, you know, now we have a federal judge in Boston ruling that the Postal Service's plan for Trump's order is likely illegal because USPS has no authority to control voting by mail. But that ruling has been appealed, and it's likely making its way to the Supreme Court, which did previously rule on a procedural question about Trump's order in these lawsuits, but it hasn't ruled on the order's legality.
15: Exactly. So it sounds like the legal fight is not over yet, but Election Day is, what, just over 2 months away? So shouldn't those ballots be going out soon?
16: Yes, very soon. North Carolina has to start mailing out its absentee ballots this Friday, and that officially kicks off voting season for this year's midterm election. So there is very little time left for USPS to carry out this plan for Trump's order fully. And the bottom line right now is, you know, a lot of uncertainty, but voting by mail is still a viable option to all eligible voters.
15: That is NPR's Hanzi Luong. Thank you, Hanzi.
16: You're welcome, Elsa.
14: The federal government's new plan for the Colorado River cuts the water supply for Arizona by a lot. That's because the Colorado River is drying up. But leaders of cities in the Phoenix and Tucson areas say taps won't be going dry. From member station KJZZ, Alex Hager explains why.
17: This is how the Colorado River gets to Phoenix, in an unassuming canal by the side of the road. And starting next year, this ribbon of blue across the desert is going to carry less water. Phoenix water manager Max Wilson says despite that, people who depend on it won't notice a big difference.
18: The cuts that we're talking about today will not threaten water deliveries to homes. There will never be a moment where you go into your house, you turn on your faucet, and no water comes out the other side.
17: Under the baking desert sun, Wilson says Phoenix and its neighbors have seen today's shortages coming for decades and have spent that time preparing.
18: Arizonans have been solving water problems for our entire history, and we didn't forget how to do that overnight. We're going to do it again now.
17: Cities have backup plans. They don't just depend on the Colorado River. Many also use other nearby rivers. Lots have been storing extra water underground for years, and now they'll tap into it and make up for the water they're losing. Up the road in the master planned community of Anthem, Colorado River water is coming out of a pipe, bubbling into big holding ponds. They're owned by EPCOR, a private utility company. Water manager Doug Dunham says he's been building a plan B and C into this system.
19: That's what we do, and that's what water professionals across the state have been doing for decades.
17: Part of that redundancy means big new pumps and pipes. EPCOR has been connecting different parts of its water system, so when the source for one treatment plant is short, it can pipe in water from another. But it's not cheap, and more of that work will be needed down the road.
19: Eventually, we're going to have to do harder, more difficult, and read into that more expensive things to make sure that water resources are brought in.
17: That will almost certainly mean higher bills, but steeper water rates can be part of the solution. Restrictions on things like lawn watering are rare around here.
20: I'm not convinced that voluntary or even involuntary water conservation measures necessarily get you a lot of water.
17: That's Catherine Sorensen, who researches water policy at Arizona State University.
20: What does work is a good price signal on what you pay for the water.
17: Sorensen says Phoenix charges a lot more for water in the summer. And since the late 80s, that's helped bring peak water use down by about 40%.
20: And when people get that bill, they see it and they feel it in their pocketbook. And that can be really painful and the change can be immediate.
17: And water bills are likely to keep getting higher. The projects that are helping Arizona survive water cuts today cost hundreds of millions. But Phoenix's Max Wilson says the ones needed for tomorrow will cost billions. Back at the canal in Phoenix, Wilson can see that next chapter just down the street.
18: What we're looking at is the confluence of the city's past and the city's future.
17: There's a towering crane working on a new facility that will safely clean up sewage water back into drinking water. The city says this one project is expected to send water into pipes in about 3 years and could cost more than $350 million.
18: And yes, we will have to pay some of those costs, but when you think about the benefits and you think about the fact that our kids and our grandkids are not going to be exposed to the types of shortages that we're talking about here today, I think it's worth it.
17: Those shortages will kick in at the start of next year. For NPR News, I'm Alex Hager in Phoenix.
15: Tributes continue to pour in 1 week since Dolly Parton's death. In Australia, the queen of country music is being remembered for her work in advancing children's literacy, especially in Indigenous communities. Christina Kukuya reports from Melbourne.
1: Dolly Parton's 1987 tour was one of her most memorable in Australia, when thousands turned out around the country to hear her sing. Every one of Parton's visits to Australia between 1979 and 2014 left a lasting impression.
21: Anthony Albanese, is that how you say his name?
1: Like in 2011, when on stage she thanked the then Transport Minister, now Prime Minister, for allowing her oversized tour buses to travel on local roads.
21: I don't know if he's here today. If he is, if he'll come up here, I'll smear lip gloss all over him.
1: Beyond her talent and humour, Parton's legacy lives on through the organisation she created to provide free books to children.
21: I am so happy to announce that Tamworth is bringing the Imagination Library to all of its children. Your little lady who.
1: The regional city is Australia's country music capital and has a unique success story, with almost every child enrolled in the program at birth. Alexandra Irving from the Australian distributor United Way says it's reaching children in cities and even the most remote areas.
22: In Katherine, in the Northern Territory, they were affected by really terrible flooding. Those children continued to receive their books by chopper, so the helicopter brought their books in.
1: The effect has been profound, says Irving. More than 2 million books distributed since 2013, with many Indigenous children among the recipients. She recalls one mother's story about the program's impact.
22: One of the books had a beautiful illustration of someone flying a plane. It was a book all about travel. And that child brought the book to their mum and said, "Mum, this person, this character has my skin colour. I didn't know that someone with our skin colour can fly a plane."
1: Parton's literacy program also promotes Indigenous books and authors like Greg Dries.
23: Access to books is a huge thing. A lot of people take it for granted, but being somebody from the bush, I understand how hard it is to get a book into your hands.
1: Dries feels a personal connection to Parton too, through his mother's favourite song, Coat of Many Colours.
23: And especially that last bit. Now, I know we had no money, but I was rich as I could be in my coat of many colours that my mama made for me. And for me, growing up with mum saying things like that, it's hugely important to enjoy every moment in life, regardless of what's around you.
1: Aboriginal artist Kayleen Whiskey immortalised Parton's influence as the number one Kunga Kumpu, or strong woman, in paintings and this video titled Dolly's Song.
24: I'm Dolly Parton. I'm singing a good song with my guitar.
1: Whiskey loved to paint Parton visiting her remote desert community, interacting with local people and the landscape, something that will now forever remain a dream.
24: Dolly, Dolly, Dolly.
1: For NPR News, I'm Christina Kukulia in Melbourne.
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2: 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Coming up on All Things Considered, dry eyes are a very common chronic eye condition among women in perimenopause and beyond. We'll hear about why you shouldn't ignore it. 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
2: And right now you are listening to All Things Considered. Looking ahead to Reveal later this evening, hear about a standard medical test with a brutal history that is harming black patients and is still being used in hospitals across the country. It's the investigative series Reveals tonight at 9 right here on WNYC. We have storms moving through the area tonight. There were severe thunderstorm warnings for parts of New York City, but those have expired. But in any event, be on the lookout for storms this evening. Showers, thunderstorms, heavy at times. Lows in the upper 60s this evening. For tomorrow, mostly cloudy. More rain possible. Thunderstorms too, with highs in the mid-80s. It's WNYC at 720.

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1: It's All Things Considered on WNYC. I'm Sean Carlson. New York City's first ever racial equity plan is out. The plan was about 4 years in the making. In 2022, New Yorkers passed a ballot measure that created the Office of Racial Equity and required a citywide racial equity plan. So, what's in it? Here to explain is the city's chief equity officer and commissioner, Afia Adamensa, to talk more about the new report. Now, the plan touches on a broad spectrum of areas. It ranges from housing, healthcare, and employment. It coordinates across 45 city agencies. That's a lot of stuff. Can you just go over the highlights?
2: Sure. This is a comprehensive citywide plan. More than 45 agencies came together to put together more than 200 goals to address the scourge of racial discrimination and inequity in our city.
1: What are some of the highlights specifically in the report?
2: Sure. We have 8 citywide cross-cutting goals in the area of housing to deal with the racial gap, unemployment, early education, K through 12 education to increase the number of integrated schools with culturally competent staffing and curriculum, transportation. And so, you know, we have these 8 areas within the citywide goals that are show that the full of government approach to some of these issues that don't just sit in one agency neatly, but are, speak across agencies of how there has to be government working together to solve serious issues.
1: How will we know if the plan is working?
2: Oh, I so appreciate that question. Each agency has short, medium, and long-term goals that list clearly the timeline for delivery, strategies to help support them. And so part of the work of this agency, the Office of Equity and Racial Justice, is that we partner with these agencies in the implementation of their plans. We monitor and support. And so it's a cycle where we are implementing, learning, and addressing any hurdles that come along the way. And part and parcel of this is a strong partnership with New Yorkers who have to let us know how we're doing in our advancement of these goals.
1: What are your main takeaways about the priorities of New Yorkers right now?
2: Sure. You know, what I think is interesting is a testament to New Yorkers. They said, make it plain. Tell us clearly, like, what are the communities that have been impacted and what the plans are. They wanted us to be impactful and not just talk about activities, talk about the impact we're going to make. They wanted an understanding of what community engagement will be thereafter. So it was those types of buckets of themes that New Yorkers wanted to see. They wanted to see overarching cross-cutting goals that can really be a testament to how the city is moving forward. And so we answered a lot of those pieces that were in the comment period with the cross-cutting goals, with the clarity of language, with moving from just documenting activity to how we measure impact, and ensuring that we have ongoing community engagement throughout our implementation.
1: Now, we keep talking about how expansive this plan is. It's more than 400 pages. It has more than 200 agency goals and outcomes. How are we going to make sure that city agencies are staying on track across the span of the next 2 years before the next report is expected?
2: We'll be working across government to make sure that in the interim, there are reports published to talk about our progress. And part and parcel of why we want to make sure there's more community engagement so that we can get an assessment from the public of how agencies are doing in their progress.
1: The Mayor's Office of Equity and Racial Justice has made it clear that the plan is just the first step in a citywide effort to combat racial disparities in New York. So what comes next here, Commissioner?
2: Implementation. We have to continue to move this forward to ensure that we're measuring outcomes, to use the data so we're not hiding disparities by citywide averages, and that we are prioritizing community voice in government decisions.
1: That's the city's chief equity officer and commissioner, Afia Adamensa. Commissioner, thanks so much for coming on All Things Considered.
2: Thank you. Anytime.

0: As we get older, we expect certain changes to our bodies. Maybe a few more gray hairs, few wrinkles, a little less flexibility. Some symptoms, though, might take us by surprise. For example, dry eyes. Turns out this chronic eye condition is very common, especially among women in perimenopause and beyond. NPR's Maria Godoy has more.
1: Earlier this year, Hilda Hernandez-Nash was driving to work one morning when she noticed her eyes suddenly felt gritty and uncomfortable.
2: All of a sudden, I couldn't tolerate my contacts. My eyes just felt like it were sandpaper.
1: Within days, her eyes became red, watery, and swollen.
2: There was a point in time where my eyes felt like they couldn't focus, and I just didn't want to open my eyes. I couldn't tolerate light.
1: At first, Hernandez-Nash, who's in her late 40s, thought she might have some form of pink eye. But when she saw an eye doctor, she learned her symptoms all pointed to dry eyes, a condition many women experience as they enter perimenopause and beyond. Research suggests around half of all women in the menopausal transition years have symptoms.
3: Dry eye is incredibly common.
1: Lauren Gormley is an optometrist with the Wilmer Eye Institute at Johns Hopkins University. While men get dry eyes too,
3: large-scale studies have shown that the rate of dry eye in women over 50 is double the rate of dry eye in men over 50.
1: Gormley says the condition occurs when your eyes can't produce enough tears or your tears don't work correctly. And one of the most common causes is a problem with the oil glands in the eyelids that keep tears from drying up too fast.
3: The oil can be ineffective, the oil volume can be too low, the oil could be too thick, or the oil could not be able to be released into the tear film. And that is where the connection comes into menopause.
1: That's because sex hormones, in particular androgens, help regulate oil production in these glands. As androgen levels decline with age and menopause, the oil glands in eyes produce less and lower quality oil,
3: which then leads to faster evaporation of the tears and then increased inflammation of the ocular surface, which is really what dry eye is.
1: Kelly Nichols is dean of the School of Optometry at the University of Alabama at Birmingham. She says lots of other factors can also contribute to dry eyes.
4: Unfortunately, we're like around computers a lot all day, every day.
1: And when we stare at screens, we blink less frequently, so our tears don't spread as well. Wearing contacts can also cause dry eyes, as can many common medications, like blood pressure drugs and antidepressants. So can allergies and skin conditions, like rosacea. Nichols says research has shown dry eyes can influence quality of life, from being less functional at work to problems reading and driving.
4: I would say, you know, should you go to the doctor? Yes, because your eyes shouldn't impact your quality of life.
1: These days, there's a wide range of treatments for dry eyes, from at-home remedies like warm compresses and over-the-counter eye drops to prescription medications. There are also in-office procedures designed to help the oil glands in your eyelids work better, although those can be pricey and are often not covered by insurance. Nichols says it might take some trial and error with treatments before you finally find relief. Maria Godoy, NPR News.

0: It's WNYC. More All Things Considered coming up. Last week's catastrophic flash floods in Tibet and Nepal left a dozen hydropower plants buried deep underground.
1: So in each of them, because there's tunnels and powerhouses, we've potentially got people trapped.
0: Rescuers are trying to reach any survivors, but just locating the power plants remains a challenge. We'll have that story coming up in just a moment here on All Things Considered. News headlines are next. Rainy evening here in store for us in New York City. We've had some severe thunderstorm warnings. Most have expired at this point, but still be on the lookout through tonight. We'll see temperatures in the upper 60s. It'll stay humid. Humid again tomorrow with highs around 78 in the afternoon. 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
5: Live from NPR News in Culver City, California, I'm Dwayne Brown. The Trump administration says the U.S. oil deal with Venezuela is a key part of its future or eventual democratic transition. NPR's Franco Ordonez has the latest.
6: The U.S.'s stated goal is not to just hold an election, but to create a lasting democracy. A U.S. official not authorized to speak publicly says the existing government has been plundering the Venezuela oil industry for years, if not for decades, doling out its most valuable natural resources to other governments for free or at dramatically reduced costs as favors or to pay off debt, all at the expense of the Venezuelan people. But the same official says U.S. investment will help reestablish the industry and assure that when a new democratic government is installed, that it'll be a healthy industry, which in turn would give those new leaders a better chance to succeed. Franco Ordonez, NPR News, The White House.
5: At least two people are dead after a flash flood in the Grand Canyon over the weekend. One person still missing. The deluge adds to a growing list of floods across the country this summer. NPR's Ava Berger reports.
7: Saturday, water rushed through the Grand Canyon, a sight that's becoming all too familiar. Surging waters have devastated communities across the country this summer. Last month, at least seven people died in floods in northwest Indiana. Thousands were without power for more than a week. Earlier in July, West Virginia officials said that some areas received 4.5 inches of rain in 37 minutes. Researchers like Brad Udall at Colorado State University say climate change connects these intense floods and is potentially making them stronger.
8: It's not at all crazy to be thinking something unusual is going on here, and that what's unusual is climate change.
7: Scientists expect the warmer climate to continue to intensify rain.
5: This is NPR.
0: And it's on WNYC in New York. I'm Sean Carlson. It's currently 74 degrees at 7:32. The woman stabbed and killed in an unprovoked attack in Times Square yesterday was a vice president at Bank of America. The company confirmed the death of 32-year-old Aaron Piacenti in a statement saying they're shocked and deeply saddened by her loss. Police say Piacenti was attacked by 49-year-old Pamela Cisneros, who also stabbed a 68-year-old man and injured him. Police officer Sean killed Cisneros after they say she refused to drop the knife she was carrying. Police say Piacenti lived in New Jersey. A new report by the nonprofit Community Service Society examined how low-income New Yorkers are budgeting to stretch their dollars to the end of the month. The report conducted focus groups with residents earning less than $50,000 a year. Michelle Edwards was one of the focus group participants. She says she only uses cash and cuts out all unnecessary expenses, including Netflix.
9: If I don't have to go out for work or anything, I stay home. The majority of the time, I cook my food. In order for me to survive and to save, I literally had to be like penny pinching.
0: Other participants say they cut out unnecessary expenses like takeout, movies, and concerts. Some rely on buy now, pay later apps for unexpected expenses. A solar power boom may be coming to New Jersey thanks to legislation newly signed by Governor Sherrill. The new law allows homeowners and renters to hang affordable, easy-to-install solar panels to help reduce their energy bills. 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The panels can be secured on the faces of buildings with zip ties or laid out on yards, terraces, or roofs. The units are plugged into standard outlets to provide power directly to a home. 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
0: New York State has similar legislation waiting for approval from Governor Hochul. 74 degrees right now here in Lower Manhattan. It's not raining at the moment, but we are seeing storms move through our area. We've seen a number of severe thunderstorm warnings take effect throughout the course of this evening here. So be on the lookout for that if you're outside tonight, especially if you're on those roads. We'll see temperatures in the upper 60s tonight. It'll remain humid. For tomorrow, mostly cloudy. Chance of showers. Thunderstorms are possible as well, more so in the evening. Highs in the upper 70s tomorrow with lows in the upper 60s tomorrow night. And then by Thursday, much of the same. Mostly cloudy. Showers, thunderstorms are possible. It's going to be humid. High of about 85 that day with lows in the low 70s on Thursday night. It's WNYC on a Tuesday at 7:35.
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12: This is All Things Considered from NPR News. I'm Elsa Chang in Culver City, California.
13: And I'm Mary Louise Kelly in Washington. Jurors are deadlocked in the trial of Lindsay Clancy, the Massachusetts woman charged with killing her three children in 2023. Today was the fourth day of deliberations, and jurors told the judge they could not reach a unanimous decision. The judge told them, keep trying. Deborah Becker from member station WBUR has been covering the trial and is at the courthouse in Plymouth, Massachusetts. Hi there.
14: Hello.
13: Hey, so fill in the picture a bit more on what exactly happened in court today.
14: Well, about an hour after deliberations began this morning, jurors came back into the courtroom and reported they could not reach a unanimous verdict. However, following the judge's instructions, they returned to deliberate for the rest of the day, and they will continue tomorrow. Clancy's attorney, Kevin Reddington, says he's encouraged by that, and he hopes jurors will reach a verdict.
15: I'm very pleased with the work that this jury has put into the case.
14: And legal experts say it's not all that unusual for jurors to report no consensus at this point. And so far, they have deliberated about 23 hours.
13: And just back up and just remind us what the jury is considering.
14: So this jury of 9 women and 3 men have some options. They've been asked to decide if Lindsay Clancy is guilty of first-degree murder, second-degree murder, or manslaughter, or if she's not criminally responsible because of her mental state. Her defense argues she was experiencing postpartum psychosis and was not in control of her behavior. The prosecution says she deliberately planned to kill her children. They were 5 years old, 3 years old, and 8 months old at the time. I spoke with defense attorney Ryan Sullivan, who's not involved in this case, and he says he's not surprised that jurors are struggling in a complicated case like this.
16: What the jury is saying is, look, you know, essentially we've discussed it, and someone is saying this is what I think, and another person is saying you cannot convince me otherwise. You know, there's no movement.
13: So where might this go from here? What is the likelihood that we're going to end with a hung jury?
14: Well, the jury goes back to their chamber in the courthouse tomorrow. They could come back a second time and tell the judge they can't reach a unanimous verdict. If that happens, the judge could then issue what are called in Massachusetts Tui Rodriguez instructions. Boston criminal defense lawyer Shira Diner says lawyers call that the dynamite option. It's when a judge strongly urges jurors to reach a consensus, saying they are in the best position to issue a verdict.
17: Then he would send them back out. And again, maybe they come up with a verdict, but if they don't at that point, the judge would most likely declare a mistrial.
13: And what happens then if there is a hung jury or a mistrial?
14: Well, the DA would then decide whether to hold a new trial, and the DA could consider lesser charges such as second-degree murder or manslaughter. Then there would be a bench trial with just the judge, no jury. Lindsay Clancy would remain committed to the state hospital where she's been for 3 years, more than 3 years. And I think many people really dread the thought of another trial. This has been long.
13: Deborah Becker from member station WBUR reporting from outside the courthouse. Thank you.
14: You're welcome.
12: It has been almost 1 week since powerful flash floods devastated riverside communities in Tibet and Nepal. And rescuers are still trying to locate hundreds of people, many of them workers, believed to be trapped inside a dozen hydropower plants. But as NPR's Dia Hadid reports, the rescuers first have to find those power plants.
18: Nepal's army is leading rescue efforts, and on X they shared video of khaki-clad men pulling themselves on ropes in slippery mud in a tight, dark, dripping tunnel. Just finding the tunnel is an achievement. Arnold Dix is a tunneling expert helping to oversee rescue efforts. He describes the flood like a bomb that's gone off.
1: We've got multiple power stations all blown up. In each of them, we've potentially got people trapped.
18: So there are multiple disasters.
1: All concurrent, all with people who could be alive, all in grave danger of dying.
18: But first they have to find the power stations, many built along Nepal's Trishuli River, because they were covered up by mud, debris and boulders.
1: So you're presented with a moonscape. We used to have it. It's like a power station here, but it's gone.
18: He says the ground has risen between 30 and 50 feet in some areas. That's caused the river to literally shift. Dick says rescuers are relying on advanced mapping techniques to locate the tunnels, which were a feature of the hydropower plants. That's because they lead into the turbine houses.
1: And the Goldilocks zone where we think people may have survived is actually in the turbine houses, but we haven't been able to get into any turbine houses yet.
18: Yet. Dick says he's been assigned one hydropower plant called Trishuli 3A, where dozens of people are feared trapped. He says, consider the challenges they faced. He says in the past few days, rescuers dug down into the entrance of the tunnel. It used to be open to the air.
1: But it's now underneath the river.
18: And it was blocked by huge boulders carried by the flood, and they had to get the army to...
1: So normally it's a no-no to use explosives, but we had to call the army in to blow up the rocks.
18: They're also trying to prevent water from rushing in by...
1: trying to create an artificial drain for the tunnel so that we can let the water out.
18: And they're trying to punch a hole in the top of the power station and...
1: see if we can get some air and a bit of light, see if there's anyone alive in there.
18: The president of the Nepal Mountaineering Association, Poor Gelja Sherpa, told NPR that some of their men were assisting rescuers in finding tunnels, but they kept encountering...
19: debris full of muddy and it's very, very difficult to walk inside.
18: Some people have survived. One of them was 29-year-old Janak Tapalia. He says when he saw the floodwaters gushing down,
20: people started screaming. We all started running.
18: Tapalia saw a floating water tanker and climbed onto it. Says, that's how I saved my life. But most of his friends, his colleagues,
20: I saw the water carrying them all away.
18: Tapalia says he was lucky.
20: My friends were not able to save themselves. They could have survived, but they did not get the chance.
18: Many Nepalese were angered after the government initially turned down offers of foreign assistance. The CEO of the Independent Power Plant Producers Association in Nepal told NPR that now foreign teams are helping, but...
21: now rescue is going on, but it is so late.
18: The CEO, Pim Gautam, says the government did not understand the level of technical expertise needed to rescue people from these hydro projects. On Tuesday, a spokesperson for Nepal's Ministry of Foreign Affairs said two teams from India and another from China, specialised in tunnel rescues, had arrived to assist Nepali teams. Spokesperson Lok Bahadur Pordel Chetri said a Korean team was also on its way. And he added, rescue efforts were yet to make progress. Dia Hadid, NPR News.

0: including nearby private and charter schools siphoning students away after the nearest public option closes. Georgetown University professor Marguerite Rosa calls what schools are going through the big shrink. She says it's partly due to schools delaying cutting staff and operations, despite years of enrollment dropping. This year alone, more than a dozen big school districts from Houston to Philadelphia are closing schools. And Rosa says more closures are on the way.
1: So districts might need to really think over the next 10 years, if our enrollment trends continue, what would be a plan that doesn't that doesn't hit the same families again and again and again.
0: National research suggests students' academics suffer in the short term and potentially in the long term after a school is closed. Back in Cleveland, the first week of class with hundreds of students and teachers in new schools has had a few hiccups. Kids have been dropped off at the wrong bus stops, and some classes have been overcrowded. Teacher Chris LeGraire says during these first few weeks of school, he worries about kids from the merge schools not getting along at their new Mound School of the Arts.
2: I think it's just the culture, like, so the little rifts between the Mound kids and the DSA kids, and them still holding on to, like, their old identities, and us trying to get them to understand that, like, now we're one.
0: A district spokesperson says so far, Cleveland school leaders are happy with how the consolidation plan is rolled out. But the full impact of consolidation in Cleveland and elsewhere won't be known for years to come. For NPR News, I'm Connor Morris in Cleveland.
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4: There's more coming up. A judge in Utah is expected to formally charge the man accused of shooting conservative activist Charlie Kirk with murder and whether a sentence could include the death penalty. We'll get the latest on that story coming up.
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4: 74 degrees right now in Lower Manhattan. Could be a rainy one tonight. We've already seen some heavy storms move through the area. We'll keep you posted on that. We'll see temperatures tonight in the upper 60s. Tomorrow, much of the same. This humidity is going to stick around. It'll be sticky, in fact. Highs in the upper 70s tomorrow afternoon. More rain, more thunderstorms possible, with lows again in the upper 60s tomorrow night. And then Thursday, it's going to look like much of the same. It's WNYC. It's Tuesday. We're coming up on 7:50.

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2: 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The book that inspired the movie The Wizard of Oz was released on September 1st, 1900, The Wonderful Wizard of Oz by L. Frank Baum. In just a moment, a special program tonight exploring why its themes still resonate today. That's coming up next on WNYC at 9. It's the investigative series Reveal Q is at 10 o'clock tonight. Right now, 74 degrees. It's mostly cloudy here in lower Manhattan. We're going to see lows tonight, probably around 68 degrees. It's going to be humid overnight as well. More showers possible, thunderstorms too. And then tomorrow, much of the same. Showers, thunderstorms are possible. Highs getting up into the upper 70s by tomorrow afternoon. Lows again in the upper 60s for tomorrow night. And then Thursday, much of the same. Showers, thunderstorms are possible. It's going to be a little bit hotter that day. Highs in the mid-80s on Thursday. Stay tuned. 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It's a Tuesday evening. We're just a few seconds away from 8 o'clock.
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5: "40 acres and a mule" has become shorthand for a debt still owed.
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9: BBC News with Roisin Hasty. The Iranian Red Crescent says a U.S. attack in southern Iran has killed four people, including a child, as they attended a wedding ceremony. It said over 50 people were